The wonderful things the Lord showed me of heaven, I cannot describe. I saw there tables of stone in which the names of the multitude of the redeemed were engraved in letters of gold. After we beheld the glory of the temple, we went out and

have come out of great tribulation and done my will, suffered for me. Come in to supper, for I myself will serve you. We shouted, Alleluia, glory, and entered into the city. And I saw a table of pure silver. It was many miles in length, yet our eyes could extend over it. I saw the fruit of the tree of life, the manna, almonds, figs, pomegranates, grapes, and many other kinds of fruit. Then Jesus said, "You must go back to earth again and relate to others what I have revealed to you." Then an angel bore me gently down to this dark world. Sometimes I think I can stay here no longer. All things of earth look so dreary.

Christ and trusts to his church represent especially the gifts and blessings imparted by the Holy Spirit.

deciding to give every man separately as he will. In all the Lord's arrangements, there is nothing more beautiful than his plan of giving to men and women a diversity of gifts. The church is his garden, adorned with a variety of trees, plants, and flowers. He does not expect the hyssop to assume the proportions of the cedar, nor the olive to reach the height of the stately palm. Many have received but a limited religious and intellectual training. But God has a work for this class to do, if they will labor in humility, trusting in him. Different gifts are imparted to different ones, that the workers may feel their need of one another. God bestows these gifts, and they are employed in his service, not to glorify the possessor, not to uplift man, but to uplift the world's Redeemer. They are to be used for the good of all mankind by representing the truth, not testifying to a falsehood. In every word and act, kindness and love will be revealed. And as each worker fills his appointed place faithfully, the prayer of Christ for the unity of his followers will be answered, and the world will know that these are his disciples. This excerpt is from the book, Ye Shall Receive Power, page 191. Let us pray. Father in heaven, we praise your name. Thank you for the opportunity once again to be assembled in your presence, to be taught by you, to learn from you, to be deployed by you, to be blessed by you with capacity to function effectively in your service. Please give us a renewal of grace so that our commitment to you and to your cause would be unswerving and unwavering, that we would serve you with gladness, that we would recognize as the greatest possible privilege the opportunity to have an understanding of your truth and to present it to others. May your blessings continue to be abundant and generous upon us, particularly as we study your word together. We ask of you in the name of Jesus. Amen. Our key text is 1 Corinthians chapter 14, verse 1. Pursue love and earnestly desire the spiritual gifts, especially that you may prophesy. Pursue love and earnestly desire the spiritual gifts, especially that you may prophesy. This is our key text from the English Standard Version of the Bible. 1 Corinthians chapter 14, verse 1. Pursue love and earnestly desire the spiritual gifts, especially that you may prophesy. This is the opening verse of chapter 14. Chapter 14 is preceded by chapters 13 and 12.
In fact,

0: chapter 12 is the one that begins the emphasis on spiritual gifts. It begins with the words, "Now, concerning spiritual gifts, brethren, I do not want you to be unaware." So one of the primary purposes for directing us to focus on spiritual gifts is to give us an understanding of the truth in this matter, to inform, to educate, to enable us with certainty to know. I do not want you to be unaware concerning spiritual gifts. The expression itself is very thought-provoking. Spiritual gifts. The understanding is each of them is a gift. As we read in our opening quotation from the book, "Ye Shall Receive Power," page 191, where 1 Corinthians chapter 12, verses 8 to 11 was quoted, to one is given by the Spirit the word of wisdom, to another the word of knowledge by the same Spirit, to another faith by the same Spirit, to another the gifts of healing by the same Spirit, to another the working of miracles, to another prophecy, to another discerning of spirits, to another diverse kinds of tongues, to another the interpretation of tongues. But all these worketh that one and the selfsame Spirit, dividing to every man severally as he will. So, the list is not exhaustive, because I believe as we read some of the gifts cited in Ephesians, comparing them with what is cited here in Corinthians and elsewhere, we would realize that no list is exhaustive. Each one highlights and names certain gifts. They are gifts, and it is made plain that they all proceed from God. The gifts are granted to individual believers. They are granted to individual believers, but it is plain that it is intended for the general benefit of the corporate body. The gifts are spiritual because, as we just read, they are all imparted by the Holy Spirit of God. He determines what the needs are in any given era in the existence of the church. And he imparts to believers the capacity to function effectively. Our opening quotation began with the expression, "The talents that Christ entrusts to his church represent especially the gifts and blessings imparted by the Holy Spirit." This allusion to the talents direct us to give consideration to the parable of the talents. Servants were entrusted with resources, talents. These resources were the property of their owner. And in the parable of the talents, to one was given 10, to another 5, etc., each according to his capacity to utilize effectively what was entrusted in his care and custody. This is a significant principle to remember. In our opening quotation from the book He Shall Receive Power, page 191, an interesting analogy is submitted. In all the Lord's arrangements, there is nothing more beautiful than his plan of giving to men and women a diversity of gifts. The church is his garden, adorned with a variety of trees, plants, and flowers. Very interesting analogy. It reminds us of an excerpt from one of the Psalms. The righteous shall flourish like a palm tree. He will grow like the cedar in Lebanon. The planting of the Lord, that he might be glorified. In other words, as Jesus indicated in the gospel according to John chapter 15, he is the true vine. His Father is the gardener, the vine dresser, the one who tends the vineyard. So it is God who determines what trees, what plants should adorn his garden, his farm, his orchard. They are the planting of the Lord. They are planted. They do not just appear there carried by the wind by happenstance. They belong in the garden of the Lord. Concerning the church, Christ said, I will build my church. We can step outside of scripture and think of a different analogy. We can think of the church as an orchestra. We have quite a variety of instruments in an orchestra. And in terms of appearance, sound, place in the orchestra, we can find a lot of dissimilarity. Yes, you might say, you may want to perceive some things in common between a bugle, a trumpet, a French horn. You may find some things to compare when you consider a trombone or a bassoon or even an oboe. But when you start to think of violin and harp and the other stringed instruments, you look at a different classification. And when you consider the percussion instruments, you go even further from what you started with when you were thinking of making comparisons. But each of them is needed in the orchestra. Each one has its place. If each of them produced music disconnected from each other or unrelated to each other, but all at the same time, you would end up with some cacophony. Being gracious, you may refer to it as a joyful noise. But under the baton of a good conductor, inspired by and reflecting the mind of a great composer, arranger, you listen to music which transports you. The Holy Spirit would be the one holding everything together, enabling, empowering, deploying. Each of the analogies we have considered so far brings something to the table that informs our understanding, but I believe that none of them is a substitute for the one used by the Apostle Paul, the body of Christ. And I believe that one of the reasons is because, whereas it is in fact an analogy, at the same time, it is an expression of a profound reality. Let us begin to look at it as an analogy. One believer, one individual, is a leg. Another one is a foot. Another is an eye. Another is an ear. The eye can see, but it cannot take you to any place. One foot by itself may not be able to take you to your destination. You need both feet for locomotion, and feet cannot function independent of legs. In other words, the apostle directs us where to begin in our understanding of spiritual gifts. He points out that the first gift from the Spirit is the disposition to make that confession that Jesus is Lord. You know that when you were pagans, you were led astray to the mute idols. However, you were led. Therefore, I make known to you that no one speaking by the Spirit of God says, Jesus is accursed. And no one can say, Jesus is Lord, except by the Holy Spirit. I just read verses 2 and 3 from 1 Corinthians 12. So that's gift number one, the realization, the declaration that Jesus is Lord. Now, putting this in context, we recognize that the apostle wrote this in an era where emperor worship was the order of the day. It was not some phenomenon that emerged as part of the Roman Empire. We can go back to the plain of Dura, according to what is documented in the book of the prophet Daniel, when the decree was that at the sound of special music, everyone was to bow down and worship the golden image that was the physical representation of the king of Babylon. Under the rule of the Medes and Persians, we find a conspiracy which resulted in Daniel being cast into the den of lions. Why? Because he refused to comply with a decree stating that the king alone should be worshipped as God during a specified period. In the book of Esther, we recognize that Haman, having been promoted, was in a position to require worship from every subject below his station in the kingdom. So when the apostle listed as the first gift from the Spirit, that disposition to proclaim that Jesus is Lord, this was revolutionary, because in the context of the day, generally speaking, people did not have a problem with worshipping more than one god. Therefore, paying homage to the emperor or whoever the ruler was, wherever that believer lived, was something that the average citizen in the country would consider normal. But for the believer, there is one Lord, one faith, one baptism, because a believer is one who has been born again, one who exists as a new creation, one whose citizenship is in heaven, one who, although loyal in the earthly context, is heavenly minded, seeking those things which are above, not primarily focused on things which are transitory by nature and will at some point cease to exist. Our key text encourages us to pursue love. Love finds its ultimate expression in God. God is love. We are to be focused on ensuring that we love God primarily. Pursuing love is another way of giving expression to what Jesus declared in the Gospel according to Matthew chapter 6. Seek first the kingdom of God and his righteousness. The greatest commandment is to love God with your entire being, and secondarily, to love others as you love yourself. We are encouraged to earnestly desire the spiritual gifts. Notice, as we made the observation earlier, we do not have an exhaustive list of every spiritual gift. The gifts identified at the time that the sanctuary was being constructed in the wilderness would not necessarily be the same as what we find in the New Testament era, where the proclamation of the gospel had its official beginning at Pentecost, where people representing every major language spoken in the world were assembled, and the Holy Spirit gave to believers the capacity to proclaim the word convincingly. Every ethnic group represented there, understanding the word. In other words, some of the gifts mentioned in the different lists that we have in the New Testament may not be as relevant or as necessary in the 21st century. But gifts would be granted in this century which are not named in the lists that we find written by the Apostle Paul in particular. When we look at the gifts that he named as spiritual gifts, we recognize that some of them can be regarded as ministries. Some of them can be considered to be activities, and some as services being rendered. What is significant here is that we recognize that the purpose for the dispensation of the gifts is to promote unity, unity of purpose. This unity of purpose finds its ultimate expression in the triune God. God was in Christ, reconciling the world unto himself. The Word existing as the Christ, the Messiah, existed as a human being at his baptism in the Jordan. He was anointed with the fullness of the Holy Spirit. He was focused on executing the will of the Father. He said plainly, if you have seen me, you have seen the Father. The Father is in me and I am in the Father. The Father and I are one. But immediately following his baptism, he was led by the Spirit into the wilderness. The miracles that he performed were in concert with the Father and the Holy Spirit. This is the model for believers. Each believer is granted gifts individually, but in the utilization of these gifts, the focus must be on the community of believers. We function as part of the body. Now, this body, we now take the analogy to a deeper level, is the body of Christ, of which he is the head. We, as individuals, are members of that body. According to 1 Corinthians 12, since we are all dissimilar because we are different parts, that makes us all dependent on each other, not independent of each other. The feet must depend on the eyes to know where to take the body. The eyes can see where the body needs to go, but the eyes cannot handle anything. Only the hands can do that. And the apostle refers to certain organs which are considered weaker or less honorable by way of comparison with others. But he does so to help us understand that we are not following a structure which mirrors that of the world. In the body of Christ, we are all equal because we exist in the body because each member satisfies a needed, necessary function. Another observation we should make is that love is highlighted in an interesting way. According to 1 Corinthians 12:31, we are to earnestly desire the greater gifts. And he says, I show you a still more excellent way. That is the transition that takes us into chapter 13, where the focus is on love, highlighting love. And when we come to the end of that chapter, three significant gifts are presented alongside each other: faith, hope, love. And it is stated in the same breath that the greatest of these is love. So love is a gift imparted by the Holy Spirit. Love is also the fruit of the Spirit. Comparing the two, we recognize that Love is intended to enable the expression of every one of the other gifts. By way of example, if you have been given the gift of prophecy, then you are to speak the truth in love. If you have been given one of the gifts that enables you to serve, love must be revealed by means of your service to those who are beneficiaries. When we look at the list that we find in Romans and in Ephesians and in 1 Corinthians, we realize that they all proceed from the same source, the same Spirit, who is God. So the purpose for which they are to be used is the same. When we recognize this, when we yield ourselves completely to God, to be used by Him, when our disposition, according to the instruction from Jesus, is to allow the light in us to reveal itself in such a manner that those impacted by its presence would glorify not us, but our Father in heaven, the diversity will generate unity in the body of Christ. This is the will of God for His church. This is what the Messiah prayed for, that they may be one, even as, Father, I am one in you, that they may be one in us, that the world may have the understanding that they need to have of the salvation that you have provided. Let us not miss this. Every gift imparted by the Spirit is to enable, by some means, the realization of proclaiming the good news to everyone, everywhere. The good news that we are to proclaim is the human race, having been corrupted by sin, can look forward to just one reality: separation from life and from God, extinction. But God, because God is love, because the love of God for the human race was so profound, even while we still existed as a design in the mind of God, God created that plan for the salvation of the human race. A plan which is centered in one gift, the gift of God Himself. The Son of God would exist in order to make the gift of God a reality to humanity. He exists as the everlasting Father, the replacement of the ancestor who messed up. In Him, the second Adam, is life. And this life is the light of men, dispelling the darkness of chaos and sin and estrangement from God, reconciling sinful humanity to a holy God. It is because of the dispensation of that gift that we can now receive the gifts of the Spirit in their variety that would enable the revelation and proclamation of that supreme gift, letting everyone know you do not have to perish. It is possible to live forever. It is possible to choose life. Father in heaven, we give thanks to you for your wonderful word. We thank you for the understanding that you are the God who keeps reaching out to us. Please grant that we would each respond intelligently to your invitation, to your call, and that each of us who believe would consider it a privilege to be empowered by you in order to be deployed and be functional in the body of Christ. Please grant this blessing to each of us. We ask of you in the precious name of our Savior.
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Are you ready to play the Bible quiz? I hope so. Here's the question. This is a true or false statement. The people in the Old Testament times were saved by the law, and today we're saved by grace. Again, the people in the Old Testament times were saved by the law, and today we're saved by grace. Is that true or false? Two songs to find the answer.

0: That was Michael Card on Musical Meditations and Never Will I Leave You. That's from his CD Soul Anchor. A cappella before that, Glory and Honor, and Diane Anders, His Eye is on the Sparrow. Okay, it's time to get to the Bible quiz now. I'll give you the question again. I'll repeat it for you. And then after that, I'll give you the answer. So the question was, true or false? The people in Old Testament times were saved by the law, and today we're saved by grace. Well, that's false. Grace through faith has always been the requirement. The law points out our sins, but the Bible tells us that Noah found grace in Genesis 6:8, as did Moses, Exodus 33:17, as did the Israelites in the wilderness, Jeremiah 31:2. And then Hebrews 11 gives us a whole list of Old Testament people who were saved by faith. And in my opinion, the best explanation of salvation by grace through faith for the people in the Old Testament anywhere in the Bible. So check those out. Genesis 6:8, Jeremiah 31:2, Exodus 33:17, and the entire chapter of Hebrews 11. So the question now is, did you get the answer right? I hope so. Stay with us. There's more to come. I'm Jay Christian, and we'll be right back.
1: Jake, Pastor wants us to have the church sign make people think.
2: Well, Joel, do you have something in mind?
1: I was thinking we could ask them.
2: Ask the people driving by?
1: Yep. We could simply ask, what could this sign say to get you to come in and visit with us?
2: Oh, yeah, that's a good one.
1: I'm serious.
2: Well, then, we could also say, sinners wanted, apply within.
1: We could assure them by adding that we've been under the same management for over 2,000 years.
2: We also have a profit-sharing plan, Joel.
1: That we do, Jake. And if those don't work, we can put ATM inside.
2: An ATM machine? Where? When did we get that?
1: Not a machine, Jake. The ATM stands for Atonement, Truth, and Mercy.
2: Oh, that's a good one, Joel. Now, what are we going to use? The sign isn't that big.
1: I don't know. We'll have to think about that some more. What if we tried?
3: Jesus said, "Give not that which is holy unto the dogs, neither cast ye your pearls before swine, lest they trample them under their feet, and turn again and rend you." Matthew chapter 7, verse 6.
4: Have you ever had that tug of war with God over the trials of your own life? The Bible tells us in many places that we can trust God with our struggles. Places like Proverbs 3 verses 5 and 6 where it says, "Trust in the Lord with all your heart and lean not on your own understanding. In all your ways acknowledge Him and He shall direct your path." This is Pastor Michael Contis asking you to take that first step today toward trusting God. He's waiting for you.
5: It's time to examine another character trait. So let's look at the biblical quality of being generous. Generosity is a characteristic of the person who gives willingly from what they have, without grumbling or any prompting. They are sensitive to the needs of others. Look at Nicole. Although she's a single mom on a meager income, she's always willing to make hot soup, homemade bread, or lemon tea for the sick, or care for a child if a neighbor needs help. But is it always the giving of presents or money that makes one generous? No. The most generous people are often those who give no material things at all. They give their time, their talent, or their encouraging spirit. God says that if we give, it shall be given unto us. 3ABN Radio encourages you to reflect the character of Christ in your corner of the world.
0: Here are Jeremy and Gene Hall, now on Musical Meditations, and the name of the song is The Road.

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But if you do need prayer, keep in mind the three ABN prayer partners. 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

0: That was David, Joyce, and Jennifer in Love Divine. The Don Marsh Orchestra before that, How Firm a Foundation medley. And from Jeremy and Jean Hall, The Road. Coming up next, a song by Matt Bittner, but right now I have a Bible text, and I really like this. This is from Revelation chapter 21. It says, "And I saw a new heaven and a new earth, for the first heaven and the first earth were passed away, and there was no more sea. And I, John, saw the holy city, New Jerusalem, coming down from God out of heaven, prepared as a bride adorned for her husband. And I heard a great voice out of heaven saying, Behold, the tabernacle of God is with men, and he will dwell with them, and they shall be his people, and God himself shall be with them and be their God. And God shall wipe away all tears from their eyes, and there shall be no more death, neither sorrow, nor crying, neither shall there be any more pain, for the former things are passed away. And he that sat upon the throne said, Behold, I make all things new. And he said unto me, Write, for these words are true and faithful." Revelation 21, verses 1 through 5. And this isn't too far away. You know, the tribulation is just about here. All we have to do is look at the news events of the day and realize that. And then after the tribulation, we who are God's, we who belong to Jesus and are God's, go to heaven. We will be there for 1,000 years. The earth will be desolate. And then the earth will be made new. And this is part of it. The New Jerusalem coming down out of heaven. And then the New Jerusalem will be here for us as we live on the new earth. And if that's not good news, I don't know what is. All the no crying, no pain, etc. I look forward to that. How about you? Anyway, again, that was in Revelation chapter 21, verses 1 through 5.
1: This is Janice Brown with a ray of sunshine for the mind, soul, and spirit. Promises. It was a beautiful summer day. The sun shining brightly made everything sparkle. I felt like a princess as I walked down the aisle, holding onto my father's arm. A wedding party of friends and relatives watched as my husband-to-be and I declared our love to God and to each other. We had frequently discussed this question, so when the pastor asked, "Do you promise to love, cherish, honor, and obey?"

0: Without hesitation, we made that promise to each other, knowing what it meant. Perhaps you broke a promise to someone, or someone broke a promise to you. We all break promises. But there is one who never does. His name is Jesus, the only one we can trust and always depend on. He has a promise for every need we experience in this life. And as you take hold of them, remember they will never be broken. We find in 2 Corinthians 1, verse 20, these words, "For all the promises of God in Him are yea, and in Him, amen, unto the glory of God by us." Are you experiencing a broken promise, a broken heart, or a broken spirit? God says in John 14, verse 18, that, "I will not leave you comfortless. I will come to you." Sometimes the battles, sorrows, and trials of life seem to come in great numbers. Thus saith the Lord unto you in 2 Chronicles 20, verse 15, "Be not afraid or dismayed by reason of this great multitude, for the battle is not yours, but God's." Many things will happen in life. Changes will take place. People will come and go, but the words of Mark 13, verse 31, are the most comforting, where God promises that heaven and earth shall pass away, but my words shall not pass away. The most wonderful promise of all is in Revelation 22, verses 13 and 14, where God says, "Behold, I am coming soon. My reward is with me." He repeats it again in Revelation 22, verse 20, saying, "Surely I come quickly." He promised. Dear Heavenly Father, thank you for your promises. Give us faith to take hold of every promise you have given to us. Amen.
1: 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That's the 3ABN part. 3ABN, Three Angels Broadcasting Network. Anyway, that's who we are, and we thank you very much for being with us today. Here's Matt Bittner now, and this is "Till the Storm Passes By."

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Speaking of threes, good things come in threes, right? Here's another three. Three Bridges.

0: Those were the Three Bridges and Wounded in the House. Reggie and Lady Love Smith before that, Fill My Cup, Lord. And we also heard from Matt Bittner, and that song was Till the Storm Passes By. Here's a website for you, 3abn.org. Now you may be saying, what am I going to do with that website? Well, several things. Number one, you can go to that website and read all about Three Angels Broadcasting Network. That's us. You can also contact prayer partners if you would like to have prayer, or you can ask questions about anything that you may have some questions about. So again, 3abn.org is where you want to go. I'm Jay Christian. I'll catch you later.
1: For all you students out there, listening to music while you study is as natural as breathing. We don't need science to tell us how greatly music can impact our mood, give us energy, and help reorganize our thoughts. Yet, it begs the question, which music will be the most effective for studying? Fortunately, science has some answers. Choose music that has no lyrics. Music with words distracts when you're trying to memorize or learn something new. It just takes too much brain resources away from the words and ideas you are using to study. So, what instrumental music helps the most? Research has shown that classical music, in the broad sense of that term, is a good choice for background study music. But not all classical music is helpful. For example, Tchaikovsky's 1812 overture may have way too much energy and become a distraction. Studies on music and concentration show that Baroque music is the wise choice. This is because Baroque music generally travels within 50 to 80 beats per minute. It stabilizes mental, physical, and emotional rhythms, which creates a strong mental environment for studying. Spotify has even created a Baroque 60 beats per minute learning playlist to help students out. So, crack open the books, turn on some Bach, and ace that next test. I'm Jennifer LaMountain reminding you, God has created you with a musical mind.
2: Need help but don't know where to go? Try reading Psalm 51, verses 10 through 12, where David asks God to create, renew, restore, and uphold. Remember, God says, ask and it shall be given.
3: In Psalms 27:10, God's word says, when my father and my mother forsake me, then the Lord will take me up. Psalms 147:3 tells us, he healeth the broken in heart and bind up their wounds. Have those you depend on let you down? Remember, you have a Father in heaven who will not forsake you. Love him, and he will heal your broken heart.
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0: This is the Three Angels Broadcasting Network. This is the Bible in Living Sound. Bible stories from the Old Testament with the life and times of Jesus and the Apostle Paul's life and travels from the New Testament. We left off last time when Eve had taken the forbidden fruit to Adam. The air became chilly and the flowers faded. Adam and Eve were afraid now because they were aware of the penalty of sin. Let's continue and hear what happens next in this Old Testament story from Genesis.
5: Satan, in the disguise of the serpent, caused Adam and Eve to transgress the law of God. In this he exulted and was not slow in bragging about it to his fellow angels of darkness.
6: And Eve believed me. Yes, she actually distrusted God's love after it had been so recently manifested to her, too.
7: We believed you, too, remember? You said you would soon be ruling in God's stead. You promised us we would be co-rulers with you. And what actually happened? We were thrown out of heaven. Now we are called imps of darkness.
6: Now we rule this earth. I am the prince of this world, and you are my right hand.
7: More empty bragging.
6: Listen, you imps, and listen well. Adam was given dominion of the earth. I got it when he yielded his will to mine. This earth is mine. Ours. From here, we will gain control of all the universe. We will be rulers of all creation.
7: But what if the Creator has some plan whereby Adam and Eve can be saved from your snares?
6: Plan to save mankind? Ho-ho! What good would any plan do? Man has shown his weakness by yielding to me this time. What makes you imagine they'll be stronger to resist me later on?
7: God is all-wise, and he does love his created beings. I think he will devise some plan to save them from sin.
6: Maybe he will. Come, imps, we must be on the alert to detect any plan and stop it before it gets started.
5: After sinning, the love and peace that had been Adam's and Eve's was gone. In its place, they felt a sense of sin, a dread of the future, and a nakedness of soul.
8: Eva, I feel the need of clothing now that the robe of light has left us. In this condition, I don't want to come face to face with God or the holy angels.
9: Me either, Adam.
8: Oh, if you just hadn't left my side, Eve, we would still be safe and secure in the shelter of God's love. But no, you had to leave me and listen to the tempter. Why, oh, why did you ever believe that serpent?
9: I didn't realize the awfulness of sin, Adam.
8: It is awful, Eve. Yet I'm beginning to wonder, if God really does love us, and I think he does, maybe he will forgive us this one transgression.
9: Do you think he will?
8: Or perhaps he won't subject us to so dire a punishment as death.
9: Yes, and... after all, Adam, it was only a small transgression. We only ate of the forbidden fruit. Such a small sin can't be so important as to be punishable by death.
8: Perhaps God will overlook that one small sin. Well, after all, Eve, he does love us, and he did create us.
9: Adam, there's God, walking in the garden.
8: Quick, we must hide. I don't want to face him. We'll hide among these trees. Won't find us here.
10: Adam! Adam!
9: Don't answer.
10: Adam! Adam, where art thou?
8: I heard thy voice in the garden, and I was afraid, because I was naked, and I hid myself.
10: Who told thee that thou wast naked? Hast thou eaten of the tree whereof I commanded thee that thou shouldst not eat?
8: Well, the woman whom thou gavest to be with me, she gave me of the fruit, and I did eat.
10: Eve, what is this that thou hast done?
9: The serpent beguiled me, and I did eat.
10: Oh, serpent, because thou hast done this, thou art cursed above all cattle, and above every beast of the field. Upon thy belly shalt thou go, and dust shalt thou eat all the days of thy life. And I will put enmity between thee and the woman, and between thy seed and her seed. It shall bruise thy head, and thou shalt bruise his heel. Eve, in sorrow thou shalt bring forth children, and thy desire shall be to thy husband, and he shall rule over thee. Adam, because thou hast hearkened unto the voice of thy wife, and hast eaten of the tree of which I commanded thee, saying, thou shalt not eat of it, cursed is the ground for thy sake. In sorrow shalt thou eat of it all the days of thy life. Thorns and thistles shall the ground bring forth, and thou shalt eat the herb of the field. In the sweat of thy face shalt thou eat bread, till thou return unto the ground, for out of it wast thou taken, for dust thou art, and unto dust shalt thou return.
9: He's gone.
8: We are to die, Eve. Even now the cells of our bodies begin to deteriorate, as the flowers faded, and we shall be laid to rest in the dust of the ground.
9: Then we must pay the penalty. Death.
8: Yes, Eve. We must pay, as all mankind must.
7: Adam! Adam!
11: Here I am, angel.
7: I am come to give you these garments of skin. Put them on.
11: Yes, angel.
7: And God bade me drive thee and thy wife out of the Garden of Eden, lest thou put forth thy hand and eat of the tree of life and perpetuate sin.
9: We must leave our garden home?
7: Yes, Eve. You must go forth from the garden and till the ground from whence thou wast taken.
9: But this is our home. I don't want to leave.
8: Angel, forgive her. She's heartbroken.
7: See that thou goest forth from the garden immediately.
8: We will go.
9: I don't want to go, Adam.
8: Eve, we sinned. No longer are we worthy of the blessings of this paradise home. Come, Eve. We will go forth from this garden. We will henceforth obey God. We will build a new home wherein dwell only love for each other and obedience to God.
9: Yes, Adam.

0: In the headquarters of Lucifer, there was excitement and bedlam. He had just returned from the Garden of Eden.
1: Quiet! Quiet, you imps of darkness! When I speak to you, I expect you to obey immediately. When you were the next in command of the Son of God in heaven, we would have obeyed you, Lucifer, but no longer. Now you are cast out of heaven, and we, the foolish angels who believed you, no longer respect you. We hate you and your lying tongue.
2: Well said, imp. My kingdom is one of hate, lies, murder. You are a fitting citizen of my kingdom, subject of my rule. Now, gather round, all you fallen angels, and I will give you my report of what just happened in the Garden of Eden.
1: Adam and Eve joined forces with us, I suppose.
2: That's just what happened.
1: The lies, lies.
2: Do you think so? Well, listen to this, all you angels of darkness. I am now prince of this world, god of this earth.
1: By whose authority?
2: God himself. He gave dominion of this earth to Adam, and I took it from Adam. He and Eve chose me as their ruler.
1: Willingly?
2: No one forced them to choose me.
1: You lied to them. Told them a lot of false premises and empty promises.
2: Well, of course I did. And they believed me. And the point, fellow beings of the deep, is simply this. By virtue of the fact that of whom a man is overcome, of the same is he brought in bondage. Adam and Eve are now in bondage to me. I am their ruler. I have complete dominion of this earth. And you know what that means? It means that I have won the controversy with God. Soon I shall take over God's throne and rule the universe.
1: You have made that empty promise before, Satan.
2: My name is Lucifer.
1: Yes, sir, Lucifer, ruler of the universe.
2: That's better. Now, doers of evil, we have work to do. Something happened in the Garden of Eden that I don't quite understand. It happened soon after Adam and Eve obeyed my voice instead of the voice of God. God pronounced a judgment on the serpent and the ground, and upon Eve. Then he said something involving me. His exact words were these: I will put enmity between thee and the woman, and between thy seed and her seed. It shall bruise thy head, and thou shalt bruise his heel.
1: What does that mean?
2: I'm not sure. I think it has something to do with trying to stop me from depraving human nature. Somehow man may be able to resist my power.
1: Man has already yielded to you. How can they now resist you?
2: That's what we're going to find out. I want you to assign your best operatives to keep Adam and Eve under constant surveillance.
1: Me?
2: You're my first lieutenant, aren't you?
1: Huh? Oh, yes, Chief.
2: All right, then. Get going. Report to me everything that is said and done. Sooner or later, God's angels will explain about the bruising of the head and heel to Adam and Eve. I want to know exactly what is said. Understand?
1: Yes, Chief. You're right, Chief. You're right. An angel did explain it to Adam and Eve, and I'll bet you can't guess who is going to get his head bruised.
2: I am. I knew that much. Who is going to get his heel bruised? That's the part that puzzles me. Obviously, it's someone descended from Adam and Eve, but who?
1: Michael.
2: Michael what?
1: Michael's heel.
2: Michael? The Michael? The Son of God? The Creator, it's his heel I'm going to bruise.
1: That's what the angel told Adam and Eve.
2: Anything else?
1: No, that's all.
2: Hurry back there and keep spying. I want to know more.
1: Yes, Chief.
2: You say the Son of God is going to come to this world in human form?
1: That's what the angel said, Chief.
2: Oh, fine, fine. The Son of God is going to lower himself by coming to this earth as a human. Then I will have him under my direct control. As a human, he will not be able to resist my cunningly devised lies. The Son of God exalted? Perhaps he was, but he won't be when he comes to this earth. He will yield to me. Then I shall be exalted. Hurry back to the Garden of Eden. I don't want to miss anything.
1: Chief! Chief!
2: Yeah. yes, yes. What do you want?
3: I found out why the Son of God is coming to this earth as a human.
2: Yes? Why?
3: He's going to redeem the earth, gain back its dominion given to Adam, and lost to you.
2: You mean he's going to try to, but he won't succeed. How does he think he can resist me when other humans can't?
3: Now that isn't all.
2: No?
3: He's going to save mankind.
2: Save them from what?
3: From their sins. From you. From your lies, your evil, your wickedness. Above all, your rule. It's all called the plan of salvation.
2: Oh, this gets better and better.
3: You aren't fearful that the plan of salvation will succeed?
2: With me at the helm opposing the plan, it hasn't a chance of success. I am the master of humans. In human form, even the Son of God will be in my power.
3: If he wants to save mankind from your beguiling lies and evil ways, why doesn't he just change his laws so man will no longer be guilty of transgression?
2: Change his laws? Oh, I wish he would. That's what I've been trying to get him to do. If he does change his laws, any of them, in the slightest degree, ever, then I will win the controversy, because he will have done what I want him to do.
3: Want me to go back to the Garden of Eden and spy some more?
2: From now on, we have to be on the constant watch to discover, ahead of time, just when and where the Son of God will appear in human form. In the meantime, I shall devise a diabolic plan to handle him when he does appear. Now, go back there to Adam right now and keep me informed. So, the Son of God is going to shed his heavenly power and glory and come here to my kingdom.
3: Chief, I have some news for you. Adam and Eve, because they yielded to your wiles, can no longer commune with God. Angels are commissioned to be the means by which... A few minutes ago, Chief, Adam and Eve pleaded with God to place the penalty of their sin directly upon themselves and not upon the Son of God. They pleaded that Michael be not permitted to suffer and die. A new ceremony has been instigated to herald the coming of the Son of God. A lamb is to be sacrificed upon an altar of... Chief, Adam and Eve have had a recreation of themselves, a baby boy. Say, Chief, today the angel came to Adam and Eve and... Today, Chief, Adam and...

0: You have to select a spotless lamb?
1: Mm-hmm, yes, Eve, without blemish. That's what the angel instructed.
0: Well, how about this one?
1: Yes, he'll do. I wish I didn't have to do this.
0: Adam, I'm sorry, too. Awfully sorry. Had I remained by your side there in the Garden of Eden, all this wouldn't have happened.
1: I know, Eve. You did wander from my side, and we did sin. So we must do what is necessary to accept of God's plan of redemption.
0: But why is it necessary to kill that lamb?
1: Now, this lamb represents the Son of God. The Lamb of God. When I raise my hand to take the life of this lamb, it signifies that someday man's hand will be raised to take the life of the Son of God.
0: Then you have to take the lamb's life and offer it as a sacrifice?
1: No, I don't have to. God doesn't force his will upon anyone, not even the angels in heaven. But God has ordained this sacrificial ceremony and the awfulness of taking life as a perpetual reminder, a penitential acknowledgement of sin, and a confession of faith in a coming Redeemer. It impresses upon our minds that it is sin that caused death. Eve, we have never seen death, except the fading and withering of flowers. And as I take the life of this innocent lamb, I must remember that it is our sin that made this ceremony necessary. With great personal suffering and painful knowledge, I now take the life of this spotless lamb.
0: A son. God has given us a son, Adam.
1: A baby after the likeness of our own selves.
0: His name shall be Cain, gift of God.
1: Another son.
0: Abel. Cain and Abel. Nice sounding names. And they're nice boys, too.
2: And in the progress of time, Cain and Abel grew into young men.
3: What are you going to do today, Cain?
4: Pull the weeds from the garden.
3: Oh, why don't you take a day off from your garden and come with me to the fields?
4: Amid those noisy, smelly sheep of yours? No thanks.
3: Sheep have individuality. Those vegetables and fruits you work with have nothing at all, except back-breaking work.
4: I don't mind tilling the soil, watch things grow, harvest the results.
3: And I love to care for my sheep and lambs. Hear the song of the breeze through the leaves of the woods. Read the wonders and feel God's love and presence in his great outdoors. I have the faith...
4: Both of you are going to take a holiday today. This is sacrifice day, remember?
3: Oh, I had forgotten.
4: Do we have to offer sacrifices today? I'm busy. Won't tomorrow do as well?
1: No, Cain. Why do you always complain and question authority? You know very well that the sacrificial ceremonies are very important to your mother and me. It was our sin that made them necessary. And it's God's great love for all of us, including you, that established this ceremony pointing forward to the salvation from my sin. You will offer sacrifices today. Understand?
4: Yeah.

0: I still don't see why all this is necessary. In the first place, I don't believe in killing, not even a lamb. In the second place, it takes time and material to sacrifice. And the angel said that work is a blessing. Well, I'd much rather work than do this.
1: We're almost finished.
0: Yes, just with building the altar. Then there's all the other procedure we have to observe.
1: But Cain, you know as well as I do that this is a test. A test to you, to me, to future generations, of our faith in and obedience to the Word of God.
0: I can believe and obey without all this.
1: There. My altar's finished.
0: So is mine. They look exactly alike.
1: They are. They're built according to God's instructions. I'm going to get my sacrificial lamb.
0: So am I.
1: See you here just before sacrifice time. Cain, where's your lamb?
0: Right here.
1: But that's fruit, not a lamb.
0: So I offer fruit, fruit that I myself grew. God should be pleased that I offer him the product of my own labor.
1: Cain, you know God commanded us to offer a lamb. Surely you don't...
0: I don't need your advice. I don't want it. I'm older than you. I guess I know what I'm doing without being nagged by you.
1: Oh, Cain, please. You know that God won't be...
0: I know I'm not going to take any more of this nagging from you. You offer what you want to on your altar. I offer what I want to on mine.
1: And so, God of creation, show thy approval of my offering by bringing fire from heaven and consuming this unblemished lamb. And come, Messiah, and save thy erring children from their sins.
0: And so, God of creation, show thy approval of my offering by bringing fire from heaven and consuming this fruit, the product of my own labor. Show thy approval, O God, of this fruit offering by showering fire from above to consume it. God of creation, I plead with thee...
1: It won't do any good, Cain. God said...
0: Mind your own business, will you? O God of love and understanding, I have brought this fruit as an offering.
2: But God had not respect to Cain's offering, and Cain was wroth and his countenance fell.
0: My offering is just as good as Abel's, and he thinks he's better than me, just because his offering was consumed by fire. Someday I'll show him who's who around here, him and his better-than-thou attitude.
2: And it came to pass, when they were in the field, that Cain rose up against Abel his brother and slew him.
3: Cain! Where is Abel, thy brother?
0: I know not where he is. Am I my brother's keeper?
3: The voice of thy brother's blood crieth unto me from the ground. And now art thou cursed from the earth, which hath opened her mouth to receive thy brother's blood from thy hand. When thou tillest the ground, it shall not henceforth yield unto thee her strength. A fugitive and a vagabond shalt thou be in the earth.
2: And Cain went out from the presence of the Lord and dwelt in the land of Nod on the east of Eden.
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5: This Faith Light devotional is entitled Closer Than a Brother by Hal Steenson. A man who has friends must himself be friendly. But there is a friend who sticks closer than a brother. Proverbs 18:24. I'm going down for the third time, and Jesus doesn't care, she cried. How could my big brother let me drown? As the caller's words rang in my ears, my mind raced back to 1972, when I worked at Firestone with a young man named Ashley, who also served as a search and rescue scuba diver. We hadn't visited much until we worked late one night, and he told me he didn't dive anymore. That night, he got my undivided attention. That night, I listened. Two brothers, about 8 and 10, had drowned about a year before in an abandoned rock quarry. They'd been swimming late with friends when the youngest brother swam out too far and went under. Briefly surfacing, he yelled for help, and instantly his big brother dove in after him. Neither one came back up. Ashley was called out later that night to search for them. He didn't want to go, but was the only one on call. Equipped with a safety line and a high-powered spotlight, he descended into the dark water, dreading every moment of the search. After circling for several minutes, he dove deeper into the cold water. Suddenly, there they were, just a few feet away, like two little angels, floating effortlessly in the sky, their long hair billowing in the wind. Ashley lost it. Spitting out his mouthpiece, he burst to the surface and swam back to the rocky edge, where he sat down and cried. He told the rest of the crew he'd found them together, arms intertwined, but that it would be a little while before he could go back for them. After what seemed like an eternity for everyone but Ashley, he eased back into the water and headed down. As he secured the line to them, he noticed the youngest boy had his eyes closed and his arms hanging straight down, while his big brother had his eyes open and fixed on his brother's face. It was as if he were saying, "I'm right here, and I won't let you go." In addition, big brother had his arms around little brother's chest, still holding tightly. And then it dawned on him. The older brother could have possibly saved his own life, but had sacrificed it for the baby. He just wouldn't let him go. Ashley told me he didn't sleep well for months. He kept seeing that haunting image of the older brother holding on so tightly, and every time, something tugged at his heart. It was unexplainable, he said, until the day the minister's sermon was titled, "Closer Than a Brother." As the sermon ended, the minister invited those who felt the Holy Spirit's call to come down and pray with him and the church elders. Ashley responded and asked Jesus to be his big brother. He told me he just closed his eyes and dropped his arms to his side. And as he did, he felt someone put his arms around his chest. He told me I might not believe it, but he was sure he heard him say, "I'm right here, Ashley, and I won't let you go." Sharing Ashley's story with the caller, I reassured her that her big brother Jesus was very aware of what she was going through. He did care, and he'd never leave or forsake her. She agreed. We prayed. She cried. I cried too. Most of us have lost someone and mourned that they were alone when they died. However, I now firmly believe they were not alone. Their big brother Jesus was right there, saying, "I'm right here. I will not let you go."
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7: Throughout the ages, people have gotten caught up in what the world thinks is right and wrong. Even Jesus' own followers found fault in his words and actions instead of the fault within themselves. Jesus wants us to wake up and know that he is King, now and forever. Home in on his teachings alone, not on what those around you think is right. Check your heart. Determine who or what is reigning there. Who or what you are truly worshiping. Dethrone that false entity. Turn and follow him, and you will find the pathway to eternal light and life.
8: Although no one can go back and make a brand new start, anyone can start from right now and make a brand new ending. Have a little talk with Jesus today, and he'll help you every step of the way.
9: Welcome to Heartlift. I'm Jill Morricone, and I'm so glad that you have joined us today. We're on a journey toward hope, toward healing, toward the transformation that the Lord Jesus wants to work in your life and in mine as women, as daughters of God. If you're just joining us, we're in the middle of our discussion on transformation, the transformation that the Lord Jesus wants to work in each one of our hearts. We talked about the washed heart. God wants to wash us with the washing of the water of the Word. Last program, we discussed the pruned heart. And we talked about the six different purposes of pruning, both in the natural world with trees and in the spiritual world in our own hearts and lives. We're pruned to remove some of that bad or some of that disease stuff that's going on in our hearts and in our lives. Pruned so that we open up our hearts more to receive more of Jesus, the light of the world, more of the Holy Spirit, more airflow, more of the Word of God, more water, more spray in the tree. The last two, grow more fruits. We're pruned so that we produce more fruit and so that our lives represent more fully, more completely, the Lord Jesus. Today we're talking about a spirit-filled heart. Our scripture is Isaiah chapter 43. We're going to read verse 19. Isaiah 43, verse 19. If you have your Bible, open up and follow along. If not, you can jot down the reference. The Bible says, "Behold, I will do a new thing. Now it will spring forth. Shall you not know it? I will even make a road in the wilderness and rivers in the desert." Let's pray. Father, we come before you right now in the name of Jesus, thanking you that you want to pour your spirit, your anointing into those dry and barren places in our hearts. And I don't know what dryness is in my sister's hearts at home right now, but we ask right now that you would pour in your spirit and that you would bring abundant fruitfulness and beauty. Please speak to us now and help our hearts and minds to be open to receive your word. And we thank you in the precious and the holy name of Jesus. Amen. My husband Greg and I were traveling, and this took place fairly recently. We flew out to Seattle. We landed there in Washington State. Then we rented a car and we drove all the way a little bit north, just a teeny bit west, and we took a ferry over to Whidbey Island there in the Puget Sound. It's beautiful country out there. It's gorgeous. They have lots of trees, evergreens. It's green. It's lush. There was the water, of course, surrounded by the ocean. It was really pretty. Lots of wildlife. We spent a night there. It was beautiful. And then we took the land route north, and then we came down the interstate to Seattle, and we took 90 east. We were headed over towards Spokane. As we came up over the mountains, you go up over the mountains, and there's some of those elevations and the Cascades, and it's green, very green, on the west side. The rain comes and it's all dumped on the west side. It was beautiful. All of a sudden, we came over one of the ranges and I looked and I said, oh, the trees are disappearing. The green's disappearing. And I would say within a matter of just a few miles, it was not a long distance, the entire landscape had changed. It was flat as we got farther towards Spokane, but it was brown, much less tree life, much less green, lush vegetation. Totally different landscape. Now, of course, they grow a lot of crops over there. There's a lot of irrigation. Wherever the water hit was green. If people watered their yards, that was green. If they watered in, say, the vineyard, maybe that was the crop or the apple tree or whatever they were growing, that was lush and green. But where there was no water, there was barrenness. There was dryness. There was brownness. It reminds me of our scripture. I want to read verse 18 and 19. Isaiah 43, 18 and 19. The Bible says, "Do not remember the former things, neither consider the things of old. Behold, I will do a new thing. Shall you not know it? I will even make a road in the wilderness and rivers in the desert. Are you walking in a desert today? Are you walking in a barren and a dry place? Sometimes we're in the desert because of other people's choices. Maybe you've been abused through no fault of your own. And you say, I'm in the desert right now, Jill. The desert, dry, desolate, pain. There's no water in my life. There's no fruitfulness. There's no abundance. There's nothing green in the desert because of someone else's choice. It could be abuse. It could be something else, but it's a result of someone else's choice. On Monday nights, we go to visit the girls in our local jail. And this particular Monday night, and subsequent Monday nights. But the first Monday night, we noticed this girl, and she showed up. And beautiful girl, blonde hair, I'd say she's 19, young, real young, pretty girl. Every time we stood for prayer, she had the same prayer request. She would say, please pray for the Santos family. No, I just made up their name. Please pray for the Santos family. And she would cry, pray for the Santos family. And then the next, and we would pray for them. The next Monday night or the next time we came in, she had the same prayer. Please pray for the Santos family. Now, it's interesting because you might say, why did she keep asking for prayer for the Santos family? You see, this precious girl who was in jail, she was in there. She had been involved in a car accident. She had been the driver. She had hit Mrs. Santos, and Mrs. Santos had died. Now, in addition to the fact that there was this vehicle accident, in addition to that, she had been doing drugs, and there was drugs involved. And so they had put her in jail. She was awaiting her trial. And so every single Monday night, she had the same request. Pray for the Santos family, because they lost a member of their family through no fault of their own. They were walking through a desert through no fault of their own. It was a desert because of someone else's choice. Your desert might be because of someone else's choice. Your desert might be because of your own choosing. Sometimes we treat other people, say someone is snippy to me, I could choose to react with love. Or if I react with anger, with rage, with revenge, with retaliation, what's going to happen? Probably they're going to react back to me. Now, if I keep this up, it might escalate. Now, what's the cause of that? You might say, well, they started it, and that might be true. But if I had reacted differently, then their response might have been different. So sometimes when we react to someone else, the way we react creates a chain reaction and they react back to us. Sometimes we're in a desert of our own choosing. I think of Samson.

some not so nice things began to happen in his life and his experience as a result of what he chose to do. Sometimes we're in the desert of past mistakes or pain from the past. Whatever desert you are in right now, God wants to bring about fruitfulness. He wants to pour in rivers of water. He wants to irrigate here in my life so that we can bring forth abundant fruitfulness. How does God bring the water? I think a lot of it is through the Holy Spirit. Outpouring of the Holy Spirit. He wants to pour His Spirit upon you and I. Galatians 5:22 says the fruit of the Spirit is love, joy, peace, long-suffering, kindness, goodness, faithfulness, gentleness, and self-control. Turn with me to Hosea. We're going to jump over to Hosea 14. And the prophet here talks about dew. That's what we're talking about today is the dew. Israel had turned from God. They had turned their back on God. They wanted nothing to do with God. And at the same time, God spoke these words. Hosea 14, we're looking at verses 4 and 5. He says, I will heal their backsliding. I will love them freely. For my anger has been turned away. I will be like the dew to Israel. There's our word, dew. He shall grow like the lily and lengthen his roots like Lebanon. God wants to be like the dew to you and I. As the dew bathes the earth, so God wants to renew you and I, as his daughters, as his children. Titus chapter 3 talks about the Holy Spirit being like the dew in our hearts. Titus chapter 3, verse 4 through 6. It says, when the kindness and love of God our Savior toward man appeared, not by works of righteousness, which we have done, but according to his mercy, he saved us through the washing of regeneration and renewing of the Holy Spirit, whom he poured out on us abundantly through Jesus Christ, our Lord. What is Paul saying here? He's saying, I'm going to wash you through the renewing of the Holy Spirit. I will be like the dew unto you. We often talk about the latter rain. The latter rain, and of course we want that to fall. But I think before the latter rain, we need the early rain. We need the dew. We need the rejuvenation in each one of our hearts. We want to talk today about the three aspects of the dew. What are the three aspects of the dew? This program, we're going to focus on aspect number one, waiting for the dew. Waiting for that heavenly dew. The next program, we're going to talk about the next two aspects. That will be watering by the dew and equipping through the dew. But the rest of today's program, we will talk about waiting for the dew. What are the requirements to form dew? Dew takes time. Do you know that? It takes time in order to form. You can't look down and say immediately. Dew takes time, and often it forms in the early morning hours. Many times, dew forms in the early morning hours. It requires waiting. It requires stillness and quietness, little or no wind in order for that dew to form. It requires cooler temperatures or clear nights. Dew never forms when there's heat or when there's a lot of wind. What is the application to our spiritual lives? Waiting. Dew takes time to form. We're going to look at waiting for the dew. My nephew, Stephen. Now I have four nephews, Jonathan, Stephen, Caleb, and Joshua. But my nephew, Stephen, when it was his, I think it was his sixth birthday is my memory, but I'm not 100% sure. When it was close to his birthday time, we were shopping for him and getting his package ready. Now, my sister gave me a list of the things that he would want to get. So we got him some Matchbox cars. We got him some monster trucks and a frog puzzle, and it was all wrapped up in a Lightning McQueen package because he loves Lightning McQueen. So we put it in a little gift bag with Lightning McQueen. Now I got it all together, got it set next to the box, and then I told my husband, Greg, can you pack this for me? He's a really good packer. Now,

0: There's one more aspect to the story. Not only were we packing a package for my nephew Steven, we were also packing a package for Greg's dad. It was also around the time of his birthday. We were a little late for his, but we were sending out his package. And so Greg was packing both of those packages at the same time. Packing both of them at the same time. I had them all ready next to their boxes. So Greg packed the little frog puzzle, the matchbox cars, the monster truck, and the Lightning McQueen package, and he sealed it up real good in its box. He also packaged what we had bought for Greg's dad, and that was all sealed up as well. Now, Greg didn't take it to the post office, but he told me, "I had a little thought, Jill. I really should write down on each box, Steven, Dad." But he said, "No, Jilly's going to know which box is which." Well, you know what happened? I got to the post office. I went to mail them. And I thought, I wonder whose box is whose. Oh, I should call Greg. No, I shouldn't. I know whose is whose. So this box went to Stephen, priority mail. This box went to Dad, priority mail. 3 days later, Dad texted Greg, "Hey, that's a pretty nice present that you got me. I was just in Walmart and I kind of thought it'd be fun to play with those cars again. It's been years since I've played with them. It'd be kind of fun." And as soon as we got that text, I told Greg, "We switched up the packages and he got the wrong one." That night, my sister called me. She said, "You should have seen Steven today. He was so excited. He got his package from Auntie Jill and Uncle Greg." He opened it up, and of course it's adult stuff, it's not kid stuff. He opened it up, she said he threw himself down on the floor, and he had a tantrum. He screamed and he kicked his little legs and his arms and said, "I want my package!" And so she said, "It's okay, just be patient. I'll mail this one to the Morriconis, they can send that one to you. Wait another few days, you're gonna get it." "No, I want my package now." You know, we kind of laugh about that, but I don't like to wait a whole lot either. I don't know about you. Sometimes I don't like to wait in line, and I pick a line at the grocery store and I say, "Why doesn't this line hurry up faster? Let me join this one over here." And every time I do that, I pick another bad line. If you're at the stoplight and the light turns green, what happens if the car in front of you doesn't go? You might be tempted to give a little tap on your horn. We don't like to wait at the bank or the grocery store or at the restaurant for our food. Waiting. We don't really enjoy waiting. You know, they say the time that is spent in waiting in a person's average lifetime. In your average, this is an average lifespan. You're going to spend 6 months waiting in line. 20 weeks on hold. I believe that. 7 years lying awake at night, I guess from insomnia. 4 years spent on the phone at work. 5 years spent online. You know, in the physical world, we don't really like waiting. But it's important in order for dew to form. It requires waiting. If we want to be filled with the Holy Spirit, if we want to be watered with God's heavenly dew, if we want to be brought from a dry, barren place to an abundant, fruitful place, we need to wait in God's presence, to spend time in His Word. We need to wait. What keeps us from waiting? I think sometimes our busy schedule. I don't know about you, but often my commitments with my family, maybe my job, maybe even my ministry can start to encroach on that time with God in the morning. And God says, don't let anything become more important to you than your time with me. Don't let anything interfere with that in your life. Besides a busy schedule, you know what also keeps us from waiting? I think media can keep us from waiting on God. Several years ago, when I was teaching music lessons, one of the little girls had a pink cell phone. She was 6 years old, and she said, "Miss Jill, how old were you when you got your first cell phone? Were you six?" I said, "No, sweetie, I wasn't." "Were you 10? "No, sweetie, I wasn't. They didn't even have cell phones when I was 6. Were you? Whatever. I said, I was probably in my early 20s before I got my first cell phone. And she looked up at me with her big blue eyes and she said, your mommy didn't love you very much. Your mommy must not have loved you because she didn't give you a cell phone. But you know, before we had those days of media distractions, I think we had more time in the Word of God, more time to spend waiting at the feet of Jesus, waiting to be filled with the Spirit, waiting for that heavenly dew. Media could take the form of TV or radio, cell phones, internet, whatever. It doesn't matter. But they can encroach on our waiting time. So what's the solution? I think we reprioritize our time. Maybe something needs to be cut out. Maybe I need to go to God and ask Him for wisdom. James 1 verse 5, he says, if any of you lack wisdom, let him ask of God, who gives to all men liberally and upbraids not. If we lack wisdom, go to God and say, show me how to reprioritize my time. Show me what I need to do, what I need to change or cut or juggle in order to have more waiting time with you. There's a poem I love. It's by Grace Nessens. I'm probably mispronouncing that last name. It says, I got up early one morning and rushed right into the day. I had so much to accomplish that I didn't have time to pray. Problems just tumbled about me and heavier came each task. Why doesn't God help me? I wondered. He answered, you didn't ask. I wanted to see joy and beauty, but the day toiled on, gray and bleak. I wondered why God didn't show me. He said, but you didn't seek. I tried to come into God's presence. I tried all my keys at the lock. God gently and lovingly chided, but my child, you didn't knock. I got up early this morning and paused before entering the day. I had so much to accomplish that I had to take time to pray. I think reprioritizing our time is essential and important. The first requirement to forming due is waiting. The second requirement is stillness and quietness. Turn with me to Psalm 46, verse 10. It's one of my favorite Psalms. Psalm 46, verse 10. It says, be still and know that I am God. I will be exalted among the heathen. I will be exalted in the earth. In the physical world, it needs to be still and quiet in order for the dew to form. Wind does not lend itself to having the dew form. It needs stillness and quietness. Likewise, haste prevents saturation with the Spirit. What happens when we're still? We know God. Be still and know that I am God. The Hebrew word for know is yada, and it means to ascertain by seeing. What's he saying? Be still and look at God. Be still and behold him. Spend time waiting in his presence. When we're still, we know God. Our hearts become more like Jesus. We are refreshed. God shows us our own hearts. We're quiet and we learn to listen better instead of struggling. We no longer fight. We become surrendered. Spiritual dew comes from quietly lingering in the Master's presence. Get still before him, for haste will prevent you from receiving the dew. Wait before God until you feel saturated with his presence. When we're looking to be filled with Jesus, when we're looking to be anointed with the heavenly dew, the Holy Spirit, we want to wait before him. We want to be still and quiet before him and understand also that sometimes it requires coolness for that dew to form. You might be going through a cool time, a painful time, a difficult time, but in the midst of that, God is pouring on you his heavenly dew, his Holy Spirit. We're going to take a short break and we'll be right back with our application.
1: Consider this thought from the book Revelation Pure and Simple by Pastor Kenneth Cox. The marriage supper of the Lamb is the life of Christ. 1. Christ left his Father's house in heaven to come down to earth to get his bride. 2. Christ loved the church and paid the dowry when he died on the cross. 3. Christ vowed to his church, his bride, that he would go to his Father's house to prepare a place for his bride to live. 4. The bride prepared by putting on the white robes provided by Christ and developing a character like the Lord's by surrendering her will. 5. Christ the bridegroom returns to receive his bride. The church is the bride. All the saved are guests, and each one has been given an invitation to the wedding supper. This has been a thought by Pastor Kenneth Cox, taken from his book, Revelation Pure and Simple.
0: Welcome back. We're talking today about the dew, the Holy Spirit, how the Holy Spirit, we want to open up our hearts to receive that dew and to change from dry, barren, desert-like existence to abundance and fruitfulness. We talk today about waiting for the Spirit, being still before the Spirit, and sometimes going through painful times or experiencing coolness in order for the dew to fall upon us. There's a song that I love written by Neville Peter. The words go like this. Let it rain. Let it pour. I'm longing for your presence to deliver and restore. Let your love wash over me. For where your Spirit is, I am free to bless your holy name. Let it rain, Lord. Let it rain. Renew my heart again. I'm longing for your hand. Quench my thirsty soul in this dry and barren land. The latter rain, it must fall in these last and evil days. And I know it will cause me pain when I bless your name. Let it rain, Lord. Let it rain. I'm longing for your presence to deliver and restore. Let your love wash over me. For where your Spirit is, I am free to bless your holy name. Let it rain, Lord. Let it rain. The latter rain, it must fall in these last and evil days. And I know it will cause me pain when I bless your name. Let it rain, Lord. Let it rain. Even if it causes pain. Lord, if it causes pain, let it rain. Let it rain down in my life. Let it rain down in my soul. Let it rain. Sometimes there's even coolness or pain associated with it. But God wants to bring abundant fruitfulness into your life and into mine, where there was once desert, dryness, and barrenness. This week, think about your schedule, your waiting time. Does anything need to be reshuffled or reprioritized in order to make that waiting time with Jesus happen? Next week, we will do part 2 of the Spirit-Filled Heart. As always, in closing, our scripture is Romans 15:13. Now may the God of hope fill you with all joy and peace in believing, that you may abound in hope by the power of the Holy Spirit.
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3: Jesus said, "Ye have heard that it had been said, an eye for an eye, and a tooth for a tooth. But I say unto you, that ye resist not evil, but whosoever shall smite thee on the right cheek, turn to him the other also." Matthew chapter 5, verses 38 through 39.
4: I once drove by a billboard that displayed a picture of a precious newborn baby. Next to the picture was the statement, "If they only came with instructions." The billboard was clever, but it was also a sad reminder that many people believe it is up to us to figure out the meaning and purpose of our lives. Thankfully, through His Word, God has provided written instructions for each life that comes into the world.
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Hello and welcome to Behold the Land Presents. I'm Chris Shelton, your host. I want to thank you for joining us. Son of Man, Can These Dry Bones Live? Is the title of our message today with Pastor Kenny Shelton. This story is found in the book of Ezekiel, chapter 37. Is it possible that this story has direct application to the people of God today? It's an amazing experience that was given to the prophet Ezekiel. Let's read Ezekiel 37 and verses 1 through 6 together so we kind of get a picture of what's happening. The hand of the Lord was upon me and carried me out in the spirit of the Lord and set me down in the midst of a valley which was full of bones and caused me to pass by them round about. And behold, there were many in the open valley, and lo, they were very dry. And he said unto me, Son of man, can these bones live? And I answered, O Lord, thou knowest. Again he said unto me, Prophesy upon these bones, and say unto them, O ye dry bones, hear the word of the Lord. Thus saith the Lord God unto these bones, Behold, I will cause breath to enter into you, and ye shall live. And I will lay sinews upon you, and I will bring flesh upon you, and cover you with skin, and put breath, and ye shall live, and ye shall know that I am the Lord. Friends, let's not delay any longer to see what the Lord has placed upon Pastor Kenny's heart concerning these dry bones. But before we join him, we will first be blessed with a song that is entitled Unseen Treasures with Anthony Fasello from the 3ABN Studios.

0: Again, we're so very grateful and so very thankful that you've decided to join us today here at Behold the Lamb as we look at a very, to me, it's a very important subject. And we're going to be talking about the Son of Man. Can these dry bones live? You know, that just, it makes me stop and makes me think. Can these dry bones, what does that really mean? Can these dry bones live again? I don't know, but you know, when we go to maybe a funeral or, you know, passing of a loved one sometime, we know by the grace of God when Jesus comes that they can live again. But if you happen to get out and you see a valley of dry bones and they're really dry, they're just dead, can there be life put back in those bones again? And again, what does it represent? We're going to find out as we go into the Word of God today. And again, we're glad you've joined us, and we know you'll be praying for us as we continue to move forward in the name of the Lord to get this message right to the world so Jesus can come. So, you know, if those of you, some of you, they're listening sometime to it. Others are at home. So those who can, will you just kneel with me as we pray one more time for the power of the Holy Spirit? Thank you. Loving Father in heaven, thank you for your word. Thank you that you promised that two or three are gathered together, you would be in our midst. We pray your Holy Spirit, and that we'll have your will and your way right now in each of our hearts and our lives. Our mind will be open so that we receive that which you have for us in Jesus' name. Amen. Amen. Passage of scripture we want to just go over and read. This will give us the foundation for what we're going to be discussing, found in the book of Ezekiel chapter 37. Ezekiel chapter 37, in fact, the whole chapter is beautiful. You can really read it and it really makes sense, but we're going to read first four verses. First four verses, you can see what's going on here. The Bible says, Ezekiel chapter 37, verse 1, "And the hand of the Lord was upon me." I like that the way it starts. "And carried me out in the spirit of the Lord and set me down in the midst of a valley," which was full of what? Of bones. Notice, and it said, verse 2, "He caused me to pass by them and round about them, and behold, there were very many in the open valley, and lo, they were very dry." Verse 3, "And he said to me, Son of man, can these bones live? And I answered, O Lord God, thou knowest." Verse 4, again, "He said to me, prophesy upon these bones, and say unto them, O ye dry bones, hear the word of the Lord." Man, if we say nothing and cover nothing else but that, that's a lot of wisdom. Hear the word of the Lord. That's what it's saying here. This is the answer to it. As we look, you know, the Bible talks about, there's a passage of scripture in Ephesians chapter 5, verse 14. It talks about, "Awake thou that sleepeth" where? "Sleepeth, and arise from the dead, and Christ shall give thee life." So over and over in scripture, you find a call constantly given. We're not just looking at people here today, what's going on. The Bible, Jesus, constantly gives us a call to wake up, to come alive, and to do something for him. Notice this, wake up from the dead, and then Christ is going to give you light. So this is very interesting. A little bit of background as we go here, quickly as we can, about Ezekiel. More I read Ezekiel, the more that I love Ezekiel, the prophet. I mean, what a man of God here. He is the author. A lot of times you read the book and say, well, I don't know who the author is. The author of Ezekiel is Ezekiel. He's the author of the book, and he writes in the first person. He was there. He seen it. He did it. He was involved. Now, I can't help but like that, you know, first person. He recorded the visions that God gave him and the revelations he received, he said, from the Lord. While the Lord gave him, he recorded them and he gave them and he told other people about them. Ezekiel was a priest, you know, a man of God, and he was among some of the Jewish captives, you know, that were taken captive and carried off to Babylon by King Nebuchadnezzar. There was a lot going on during this time frame, and you can read that in Ezekiel 1, verse 3. And another little passage you might want to jot down is 2 Kings 24, 14 and 16. 2 Kings 24, 14 and 16. Now remember the Babylon, what was going on? In Babylon, you know, they came in and they took the chief people. Now, I don't know who all the chief people might be, but it seems like, you know, some of those in high positions. And at that time, Ezekiel was prophesying. And about that same time frame, there was Jeremiah. He was in Judah, and he was prophesying. And he was, isn't it wonderful to know that it's not just one person that might do it? God has a lot of different people, had a lot of different prophets, but they were giving the same message.
1: Yes.
0: just giving that same message, and it made sense and it rang true. And at the same time, about the same time, there was Daniel. Remember, he was taken into captivity and he went to Babylon. And so he was preaching and teaching in the court. How wonderful that was, you know, as you think about. I think Ezekiel's prophesying and his work for God, I think, lasted well over 75 years. The man of God, praise God for that. Now, you know, as he gave these powerful words I look at in Scripture, he started out, he said, Ezekiel 1:1, the heavens were open to him. I wonder today if the heavens are really open to us today like it was open to him. Or should it be? Or can it be? If we're like Ezekiel, if we're seeking God and we need information and we want information, we want a better relationship with him. Ezekiel just simply starts out. He said to him, the heavens were opened and I saw visions of God. Now, I wonder how many times maybe heaven has been opened to us and maybe we haven't even recognized it. We've been praying about certain things and we've just missed it. Interesting. But he saw and he understood it was from God. Three important points that Ezekiel brings out. The Lord makes it up. He said, number one, a prophet, his job is to warn the people of the coming doom. What was the prophet's job? It's to warn the people. People don't want to be warned. They don't want to hear it sometime. They just don't want to hear it. But yet a prophet's job, and though your job, my job, is to warn what we feel from reading prophecy is coming to pass. In fact, we're right in the middle of some things right now, and most people, even in Adventism, don't even realize it. We are in the middle of some heavy-duty things that many times we say, this is going to happen. I tell you, in the near future, this is going to happen. We're in the middle of something big right now. We might as well gear our heart and our mind to that right now, that say, heaven opened up and I saw. Right? The Bible opened up and I read it and I saw. Amen. What's wrong with that? Nothing wrong with that. The Lord compared Ezekiel. He said, Ezekiel, you are a watchman. And not only are you a watchman, but you're on a high tower. Yes, sir. If you are a watchman, don't get down on the ground. Don't be down, as it were, you know what I mean, down there where everything's covered. Hello, nobody can see you. He was on a watchtower as though he was high up where he could see what was going on. Representing what's happening in the world, what's going on. We have to use what God has given us to say, I see this, I see that. Oh, that's signs of the time. That's signs that Jesus is coming. I need to be ready. Prophet, he said, what? 3 points. Prophet is to warn the people. And number two, the people are to heed the warning of the prophet. Amen. Makes sense, isn't that right? I mean, why throw everything out? Jesus is coming. Oh, this indicates something. This could be. This could indicate. You know, sometimes we jump out and say, this is the way it's going to be, and then we fall on our nose. This could be. And it's up to the people to say, well, let's see if it is. The watchman sounds an alarm. And then I think it comes back to the third point there, that we all are responsible as we hear these things to make the right choice and decision. We have to, by the grace of God, that we are accountable for our actions and our deeds. Oh, think about it, choices. In fact, Ezekiel writes, Ezekiel 18, a lot about choice and decision. Yes. Ezekiel 33, a lot about choices and decision, that we need to, by the grace of God, make the right ones. Galatians 6, verse 7 says, whatsoever a man soweth, what? That shall he also reap. How many times have you heard that? What you sow, you're going to reap. Yes, sir. Now go out there and sow corn and all of a sudden some radishes jump up. Something's not right. Think about it. You sow corn, you want corn to come up. Isn't that right? You want onions, you want onions. Romans 2:12, as many as have sinned in the law shall be judged by the law. And then Romans 2:6 is very interesting. God said, who will render to every man according to his what? To his works and his deeds. That's how it's going to happen in the judgment, according to the works, according to your deeds. So that's an important part, that we realize we accept the responsibility, then we make choices and we make decisions. Blame the preacher if you want, blame the evangelist, or blame the church if you want to blame them. But it's going to boil down to you, it's going to boil down to me. Another important point there with Ezekiel, as we get into this and really think about it, he impressed Ezekiel's mind of the wickedness of the things that was going on. Not only inside, but outside. So that simply means, and we're told that we're to call sin by its right name inside the church and outside the church. But when you're talking about maybe we need to come up just a little bit, no one wants to hear it. What do you mean we need to come up a little bit? What are you saying? We're not living right. We're not doing right. Let's not think along that line. Let's hear what is being said or the challenge and then see. And if we need to come up, right, then we need to come up. If not, then okay, maybe he's okay. You follow what I'm talking about. But that's what Ezekiel was encouraged to do, and we are encouraged to do the same thing. Judgments falling in the land, as we well know. It's interesting, in the time of Ezekiel, he's talking about, he said there's all kinds of things that was going on. He said there was judgments falling in the land. There was pestilence. Interesting. Huh. There was famine. Did you get it? Desolation. There was wars going on. People talking about fighting, pestilence of all kind. So he told Ezekiel, look, not only are you to warn the people of these things right now, the coming doom, but notice this, the surrounding nations need to hear it. So it was, listen, this message is bigger, that might be bold, bigger than the Seventh-day Adventist church. Because it's not to stay in, it's to go to the whole world. Or so we are to, like Ezekiel, warn our neighbors, the surrounding nations of these things that's coming upon them. And believe it or not, there's going to be some people that will hear of what's happening, the coming doom. In fact, if you read Ezekiel 33, chapter 33 and all the way through chapter 48, the Lord does something interesting. He rebukes the leaders for being poor shepherds over their people. Now, you can jump out there and just get all tight if you want to. That's not what we're talking about, what Ezekiel did. While God impressed Ezekiel to say, look, that sometimes the leaders are not what they ought to be. They need a little more encouragement, maybe. They need a little more prayer. They need to spend a little more time with me. Yes. That's not for us to just dismiss and say, today the same thing. Leader, Bible talks about the leadership causes them to err. If you're in a position of leadership, I maybe in just a little bit, and maybe you are in ministries and different things, there's heavy responsibility. Yes. You can help to cause people to be encouraged and strengthened and to move on, or you can cause them to be discouraged and despondent and, oh, we can't take it anymore. But it's very interesting. The question must be asked, and I want to ask it over. And I think that was asked over and over and over. And even God, the Lord, asked this question to the prophet. He said, can these bones live? I mean, I'm looking out over a graveyard that's been exposed. There's not only dead bones, but they're dry bones. They've been dry for a long time. Now, first of all, we have to recognize, and I'll say it maybe several times as we go along, or it needs to be said, that the dry bones represents God's people who are dried up. Yes. Now, I don't like to hear that. And my mama said, if the shoe fits, wear it. If it doesn't, then don't wear it. If you're not dry bones, then just go somewhere, think somewhere else. Just do something. But how many of us will say, oh, I'm not dry bones, man. I'm really? I worry about people like that. I feel like I'm dry enough. I need a little moisture. You still with me? I need a little something. We'll find out what we need here. The Bible said, now the Lord said, notice, he says to the prophet, look at this mess out here. Look at this mess. Now, what do you say, Ezekiel? You're the prophet. What do you say? Can these bones live? I mean, what answer would you give? Almost said the same dumb answer he gave. Really, I did. Chris, that is an uneducated, that is a get out of it, what he said. What else could he say? Are you still with me? He said, well, thou knowest. I'd say if you asked me that, I'd say, well, Brother Ed knows. I'm passing it on. It really is a good answer if we just look at it that way. Well, thou know. Sure, he knows it. God asked him a question. What do you think?
1: That's right.
0: Do you think these old dead dry bones are going to live again? Well, Lord, you know. Hey, he might have said to him if he wanted to be sassy, yeah, I do know. But he didn't. But I'm asking you, what do you think? Sometimes we're that way when we're working with other people and we're given Bible study. We're given to talking to them. We think they're dead in trespasses and sin. They can't hear a thing. But God says, go ahead, tell them anything. Whether they will hear or whether they will forbear, give them the message and then move on. Now, what does it mean? Can these bones live again? Wow, what a question. So what does these dry bones, these bones, what does it mean? I tell you, I wish I knew that song. I'd just cut down on it. Who laughed? Thank you. Do you remember the song? I don't remember the words of it. These bones, dry bones, these bones, dry bones, these bones, dry bones. Now hear the word of the Lord. Now, I mean, what a message in that. Yeah. Hear the word of the Lord. You want these dry bones, dead bones representing our spiritual condition that God says, not me, I don't have to say it. I'm not talking about it. You know if you're dead, if you're not, if you're just putting on a little, you know, skin over it and you're just going through it, denying the power. Book of Proverbs chapter 17, verse 22 says it. I mean, what dries up these bones? I want to know why we've turned into a bunch of dead bones. I like a lively church. I like lively songs. I like to be lively when I'm... I always said all through my youth, I was, and whatever I did it lively. Now, who laughed? See, again, what's he going to have to deal with? Bible said, whatever your hands find to do, do what? Do it with how much might? All your might. And all of a sudden, I went out on the basketball court to play basketball. I never one time went out there to lose. And some independent games, whoever had, can I say this is all right, Brother Mark? Whoever had the most clothes on when you left won the game. I'm saying that for a reason. I mean, there was shirts torn off. I'm telling you, there was activity. There was spunk. And there was spirit. It may be bad, I'm saying, but we need more. If I can do that in the cause of the enemy, I know I do better in the cause of God. Are you still with me? Well, I put all this in, but we can put nothing right in the cause of Christ. We have to be old, who cares? No! The question, God said, can these bones live? He's wanting those bones to get up again and to do something.
1: Amen.
0: Proverbs 17:22 says, and you know this, how it starts out. I like it. Remember, yeah, how many times you quote, a merry heart doeth
1: good.
0: Merry heart doeth good like a what? A medicine. But here we go. Listen, but a broken spirit drieth the bones. What kind of spirit? A broken spirit. The enemy is out to break you.
1: Yes.
0: He's out to break me. He wants to see me as dry bones. He wants to see you as dry bones. He wants to see you dead in trespasses and sin. And God said, look at these bones out there, dead in trespasses and sin. Is there anything that can be done to raise them back up again? To revive the church of God? Yes, I believe so. Broken spirit, I thought about that. The dry bones, something to do with the killing, something to do with death. Something that destroys. And I think maybe you have an answer, I'm sure, but the simple answer, at least to me, would be a cause. Broken spirit is sin. Would it be?
1: Yes.
0: Yeah. Sin is separation from God, and when we're separated from God, we're a tough character to live with. Are you still with me? Especially if you tasted and seen that he's good.
1: Yeah.
0: You've lived a life and you've been to church. You know what it is to have a connection with Jesus Christ. And then you decide to go out the back door and live for the devil. You are a miserable scoundrel. Can I say scoundrel? You're a miserable scoundrel. And that's what you are without Jesus. We all are. Isn't that right? We're worse than nothing. That's what Jesus said. None good, no, not one. Oh, all of you. But But we're miserable. Our spirit's miserable and people are miserable and they're still trying to find happiness. And they take it up and trying this and trying that, which they know they shouldn't, but, and they're still miserable. Oh, separation. I think the enemy is doing this. He's constantly showing me my weaknesses and my faults and my failures. And you'll say, oh, is the enemy doing that? Well, he's using people to do it. He's using family to do it and friends and relatives. Because you know what? That hurts a little bit worse than for a stranger. We have enough strangers saying things all the time. You know? But it's okay. We examine ourselves to see if it be so or not. So the enemy is constantly showing me my faults and my failures. And I say, why? He's hoping that somehow it will appear that I'm beyond help. I'm beyond hope. Maybe you felt that way sometime. Maybe in your Christian experience, you've kind of, things have grown dark and you just don't know. He's hoping that you will give up. He's hoping you'll be discouraged. He's wanting you, me, to think that we are so bad that God's just not going to help us anymore. That's what the enemy wants. Huh. You remember Joshua? Remember, Joshua was a representative of God's people. Joshua was what? A representative of God's people. Notice this. Now, Joshua stands condemned. He's got these dirty, filthy clothes on. Sin, things in his life. To the point that he recognizes it. And he recognizes the sin that's in the people he's working with. And he's driven to almost despair. He's driven to the point he's just almost going to just give up. I can't take it anymore. I'm aware of my sins and the people's sins, and I'm discouraged. And even sometimes the real nervy ones will say, I'm depressed. We don't hardly use that word ever, do we? Depressed. It sounds like that's it. I'm just depressed. There's probably not been a person in here who hasn't been depressed at some time or the other. Even in your relationship with Christ, because the enemy has come with such, you know, force, closed out the light. We let him close it out. He can't close it out on his own. But he's standing there. And then, if that wasn't enough for the poor man, he looks around, as it were, and what does he see? He sees the enemy presenting his failures and shortcomings to God. Look what he's done. I keep a good record of this guy. I know what he is. There's almost no fight left in him. I don't know if you've ever come to that in your Christian experience. Don't let that happen. There's no fight left anymore. I just can't. In other areas of life, maybe that's happened to you, that you went through one disappointment after the other, and it's just like, I can't take anymore. I can't take... And I've heard many people say it, elderly people who've been in the hospital and they've went through an awful lot. They say, I have no fight left. Have you heard it? I feel bad. I feel bad about that when they say there's no fight left. Because when there's no fight left, the enemy says, good, I've got them. Got them exactly where I want them. You've got to have fight. We know that's not all there is. We know it's God. We know it's the Spirit of God. But you've got to have some fight. I don't know if it made any sense or not, but my uncle used to say they played football. They'd tackle him. He would say to those who were tackling him, I'm going to take yous all down. They were taking him down, but he just saying, I'm going to take you down. He was running with the football. Okay, some of you are not going to get it if you're not football. He just wouldn't admit that he was going to be tackled and taken down. I'm going to take you down. We have to have some fight. I hope you get what I'm talking about here. By the grace of God, that there's something beyond what's happening to you right now. There's something better around the corner. The devil said, oh, you guilty. You're guilty of sin. What are you going to do? He stands to the Lord. He said, he's guilty. I was there. I saw him. I saw him. I heard him. That you look at Zechariah and all the other, remember? He shows us the work of Satan as he accuses the people night and day. You remember that?
2: Yes.
0: What a battle that is sometime, as the enemy keeps accusing, keeps making you feel like, making you feel a little guilty. Remember, guilt, I believe, is from the enemy, don't you?
1: Yes.
0: Guilty. You know, the Holy Spirit works a little bit different than that, doesn't he?
2: Yes.
0: Conviction. I'm feeling like, I need to do something. But the devil wants you to feel guilty. You're dirty and you're rotten and you'll never be. You ever heard that in your ear? You'll never be any good. No matter how hard you try, no matter what you do, you'll never be any good. None of us need that. That'll make us all just lay down. I'm thankful that Jesus shows us something else. And when Zechariah talking about the work of Satan, and I love it when God's people are just attacked and they're beaten down somewhat, be careful, because it's good news, because the Lord's going to stand up in your defense.
1: Yeah.
0: If you are faithful and you are at that time when you say, I just can't take another kick to the head, I just can't. He said, God's going to stand for him. And he says right here in that, he says, Lord tells them, these are my people. They are brands that are plucked. You remember that? Out of the fire, Zechariah chapter 3. These are brands. They're plucked out of the fire. Here the people of God are represented as criminals. You are represented by the devil as a criminal. You're worthy of death. You're not any good. That's not true. We understand, but the devil is saying that. And you're on trial. Well, we are on trial. You know, in Joshua, we realize he was seeking for a blessing. He was wanting a blessing for himself, and he's wanting a blessing for the people. And some things seem to backfire because the enemy's work began in heaven, and then it comes down here. Isn't that right? And then he's jumped on each one of us. And he's going to continue till Jesus shall come. The enemy is angry. Remember, he's angry if you're striving to be like Jesus.
2: Yes.
0: He's going to attack you with this and that and every other thing.
2: Amen.
0: You can ignore it. You can pray about it. You can just move on. See, the enemy sees our weaknesses, our sinfulness, our unworthiness. And he's hoping this will drive us to separation from God. I don't think on those things all the time, to be honest with you.
1: Amen.
0: I understand I'm unworthy. I understand I'm unclean. I understand I'm not any good. You see, I understand that. And all that does is drive me closer to the Savior. Somebody
1: Amen.
0: With me. It don't get me down. It don't get down. I know I have need of a Savior.
1: Amen.
0: Because I'm not any good.
1: That's right.
0: Now, right? I mean, that's such good news.
1: Amen.
0: Oh, everything. If you ask me how I'm doing, I'm going to say if it's any better, I couldn't stand it. Don't make me go into detail.
1: That's right.
0: Because I know it could be a lot worse. You follow what I mean? Our attitude should be positive because we're on God's side.
1: Hallelujah.
0: I told my wife the other day, I said, don't talk about my hip no more. Don't you talk about my back anymore. I'm not done for yet.
1: Amen.
0: I've got a little fire and a little kick.
1: Amen.
0: See what I'm saying?
1: Amen.
0: Until Jesus shall say so. Because I can, in him is that we live and we move and we have our being. And it's not until he says.
1: Amen.
0: Doesn't matter what the old dirty devil says.
1: Amen.
0: Oh. The enemy points to me and he says, you're a dirty, filthy garment, Kenny. You get out. Look at you. Oh, yeah. I don't know. I know the detergent that God uses. The blood. Isn't that right? He said, the only thing that's going to get you clean, Kenny, is the blood. There's nothing else that can do it. You've got a defective character. And I want that character to be right so I can give you the latter rain experience. And sometimes we listen and say, oh, I've got character flaw. I've tried for 30 years to quit this and do this and I'm still doing it. The devil says, I've got them right where I want them. It destroys our faith. I've tried. I can't do nothing. We serve. We cannot, may I say the word again, cannot. We cannot cannot, on our own, answer the charges that's put against us by the enemy.
1: Amen.
0: You can't do it. You can't go to court with just him and win. Are you still with me? We need an advocate. We need a savior. We need somebody to stand in our place. And you have that privilege of being on the side of Christ.
1: Amen.
0: Oh. We're doomed without a savior, without a lawyer, without the cross. We need some kind of a power that's from the outside. Remember, we talk about a lot, not the inside. There's nothing you have and I have inside that will help us gain these victories. It's in Jesus Christ alone. He's our only hope.
1: Amen.
0: In Luke 18, it says, do me justice of mine adversary.
1: Mm-hmm.
0: Wow. Only God can make it right. And Jesus simply goes up into the enemy and he says, the cross.
1: Amen.
0: What do you do when you're attacked and you're beaten and it seems like the cross?
1: Yes.
0: The cross, the blood of Jesus Christ. So when the enemy tries to cover you up, tries to present that you're some of those dry bones out there and you're all dried up and withering away, you're blown away. Come on. Darkness seems to cover. Christ steps in, I mentioned it, and he'll fight for you.
1: Yes.
0: He'll fight for me. Listen, even though you say, yeah, but I got to, even though you've sinned, because the Bible said we've all sinned to come short of the glory of God. We just confess those sins. He's faithful and just, the Bible said. Christ takes that sin upon his own soul. And by his blood, he snatched me from the enemy's hand.
1: Amen.
0: I think the Printers of Ministry, which are ones that the camp meeting gave, two little bitty handcuffs, you know. The handcuffs, he said, they don't have a key. Somebody put some handcuff on you without a key, you may be in trouble.
1: Yes.
0: That's kind of like the enemy. He puts it on and says, there's no escaping. I've got you now. He does not have you. He makes you think there's not a key. Jesus is the key. There's no doubt about it. Now, how can he be the key? How can he be the key? What we're talking about here. There's two things that ring true, at least in my mind, how Jesus is so close to it. His human nature. He chosen that the human nature so that he's linked up with me.
1: Yes.
0: Inseparably.
1: Yes.
0: He's one with us now, before, and through all eternity. He's my elder brother. He stands in the flesh. He said, I love them so much, I'm going to risk it. I'm going to go down there, give my life for them. Oh, it's the one, his human nature.

0: infinite God of the universe.
1: Amen.
0: That's an awesome thought. Everything and anything is within our reach. I like it when when Jesus comes on the scene and the old devil's trying to play a smart aleck. Trying to play a tough guy. Jesus just comes up there and looks at him and he says, you know, this, you've read it in scripture before. He says, the Lord rebuked thee, old Satan.
1: Yes. Yes.
0: Simple. There wasn't a fuss and say, he did, she did, they did. They caused me. The Lord rebuked thee.
1: Yes.
0: And what do you think he did? The Lord rebuked thee. Yes. Oh, Satan, Zechariah 3, read it. And when you are rebuked of the Lord, you are rebuked.
1: Amen.
0: And that word there translated is known as it says, the Lord pushes against the enemy.
1: Yes.
0: Did you get it?
1: That's
0: he
1: right.
0: Pushes him out. Isn't that wonderful? Because where the Spirit of the God is, the enemy doesn't want to come around it.
1: Right.
0: Right? God's children have the Spirit of the living God. The enemy just doesn't want to get around it at all. He's afraid of it. Isn't that right?
1: Yes.
0: He can't be in the presence where good things are happening.
1: That's right.
0: So if anybody brought the devil in, take him back out.
1: Hallelujah.
0: You know what I'm talking about? Because people can bring the devil into the sanctuary.
1: Yes.
0: By your attitude or what might have happened or any of us. So we have to be very careful that we're right with God before we come in those doors. The Lord rebuke you, old Satan. Oh, he's pushing against me. I've got to get out of here. Praise God. And then Jesus goes on. He said, I've caused your iniquities to pass.
1: Yes, sir.
0: What other good news do we need? I'm not asking you to jump over the pews or to hurdle. That's not what I'm talking about. But sometimes we have to shout, you know what I mean?
1: Yes,
0: guess it right there, I have caused thine iniquity to pass before thee. And I'm going to clothe you with some new garment. You got a filthy clothes on, but you confess your sins and you're faithful and just. He says what? I'm going to put my robe of righteousness over you.
1: Yes,
0: my protection, the light. Latter rain experience. How desperately we need that. Change of, and maybe you don't feel like it today. Maybe you don't feel like you need to change your raiment, but you know what? Sometimes we think our raiment, our clothing is okay. Oh, I better be careful. In the physical sense, you don't want to get around Chris. Her nose is good. Somebody not getting it.
1: Yes.
0: I didn't think my clothes were too bad, huh? Boy. You may not think you need a change of your raiment or your clothing, right? What we're wearing. But he said, God says you do.
1: Yes.
0: We all do.
1: Yes.
0: Oh, well, I've been born again. I give my life to Christ. Do it again. It's okay. Every day, and that right, it's a renewal every day with Christ that we want to put Christ on in your scripture. Put him on. When you put him on, other things just pass away. You don't, they'll hit you, but they won't hurt you like they did before. When you put Christ on, you're not as sensitive as you were before.
1: Amen.
0: Now, people come into the church and they're sensitive.
1: Hallelujah.
0: The pastor didn't speak. I ain't going back anymore. Well, maybe he was busy doing something right then. You know what I'm saying? If you're just using one instance, so you follow me now, I understand, but. Well, so-and-so did. I should be. I've often said, when you say I should be something in the church, that shows you shouldn't be. Jan, is that okay, brother? That's how I feel in my heart. You know why? We deserve nothing. Isn't that right? Well, I should get what I deserve. Boom.
2: Yes.
0: I mean, that's just putting it plainly, and some people don't like that, I understand it, but it's still, to get what we deserve is death. Is that right? We all deserve it. It's only through the life in Christ. Great news, always you look at Scripture. In Zechariah 3, verses like 3 through 7, we won't read them all, but he says, part of this here, what God's going to do, and the verses just simply says, you know, God sent an angel come down and said, if thou will walk, he's making a covenant with us. In other words, I'm going to bless you. I'm going to give you this change of apparel. I'm going to, I'm going to set you up right. I'm going to get your character what it needs to be. I'm going to be with you. No, I'm not going to separate.

0: I'll never leave you. I'll never forsake you. It goes on. The angel said, if thou will walk in, talking about glory, my ways, if thou will keep my charge. You see the condition of being what God wants you to be? Set back and say, I believe, I believe. Believe all you want. The Bible said the devil believes and they tremble, but they don't change. There's more than just belief. There's this thing about being obedient. If thou will walk in my charge, God's going to do great things. If you will walk in my ways, God's going to do great things. He said, if you do that, you will judge my house. If that, you're going to keep my courts, and I will give thee place to walk among those that stand by. And so I studied a little bit on that. What do you mean you're going to give me a place to stand by? I'm going to walk around your courts. What do I mean? Meaning that as a child of God, it says here that we will even will walk among the angels that surround the throne of God. We'll be able, because of God's grace and mercy, filthy and rotten as we are, we're given that new garment. We're going to be able to walk, as it were, right, around the throne of God. Wow. Well, I'm happy. Do you realize how happy we should be when we say, if, all you got to, if thou will walk in my ways, follow the word of God. That's all he asks us to do. Keep my charge. If you love me, keep my commandments. I mean, that's what it boils down to right here. He said, then you'll be able to walk. You get to heaven, right? Got this new garment on. You'll be able to walk around the throne of God. Woo! Wow. Walk among the angels. We need a change of garments, my brothers and sisters. There needs to be life. There's only 9 minutes left. Don't anybody try to tell me to hurry. We need some life breathed into our dead bones. Yes. Not trying to criticize anybody, anything. My dead bones. I need more life in my dead bones. And we get that when we repent and then we believe. Notice that. And Jesus places his robe of righteousness around us. And not only does he that, but you know, he writes above our name and our name in the book, pardon. Amen. I've been pardoned by the blood of the Lamb. Notice that. In the books of heaven. And I think he just doesn't write pardon on there. I think he tells the universe, they're mine. They're mine. That's wonderful to know that. God says, I'll stand for my elect. Yes. You remember the character of the unjust judge? You remember that? He said, I don't regard God or man. There's people like that in the world. You probably talk to a few. I don't care what man says. I don't care what God says. Boy, you need to be careful. Wow. Christ Object Lesson 171 says, how little dependence can we be placed on earthly rulers and judges? For judgment is turned away backward and justice standeth afar off. We see that today. We're living in that time. Who, what can we trust? Nothing in this world, only Jesus, right? And the word of God right here is all he's saying to do it. Some dead bones, but they're going to have to live. God says they're going to live. God says he's going to breathe on these bones. Amen. And I'm asking God, breathe on this old dead man up here. Bring some life like you've never had it before. Oh, how we need it. Oh, parable, that unjust judge. Shows what we should do. If you are falsely, this will happen maybe in the near future, some of us. When you're going to be accused and you're going to be brought up for being disobedient to the laws of the land, we think, I'm going to fight for my rights. I'm going to, listen to what Christ Object Lesson 171 says. Christ, our example, I like that, did nothing to vindicate or deliver himself. Amen. He committed his case to God. My wife and I talked about a few things, something on that order, but a little different. But, you know, do we jump in? Or do we just pray and back away and let God handle it? He did nothing to deliver himself. He committed his case to God. So his followers are not to accuse, condemn, or resort to force in order to deliver themselves. Wow. When we're in a bad way, present yourself to God, say, I'm your child. You said I'd take care of you. Can these dry bones live again is the questions. And simple, right at the bottom of that, it says, oh, they can. Hear the word of the Lord. We're not hearing anymore. We've grown deaf. We want some hearing aids, but we get the hearing aids and we still can't hear. It happens. Hear the word of the Lord. The parable of these dry bones. The one dry bones mean they were what? Dead in trespasses and sins. They're scattered all over the world, and they're scattered in the church. To deny that, you just got your head, and you're going to be confused. Something's going to happen. God has given great light to this movement. And we look around and we see forms of men and women and children. But somehow, maybe the spiritual life may be gone. We need some breath. Breath is the spirit, isn't that right, of the living God, the Holy Spirit, breathing into these dry bones. You can't do it, and I can't do it. No matter how hard we try, we can't do it. We can't give life to anything. Only God can. You remember, like in creation, what happened? What Genesis chapter 2, isn't it, verse 7? It said, God breathed breath right into the nostrils, and man became a living soul. Yes. God breathed on those bones that lay wherever they were at. God made this man. He was covered. He had the form of a man. He wasn't thinking. He wasn't breathing. He wasn't doing anything. He was dead. God breathed life into that form. And he stood up. And what a form. You'll be able to see it someday by God's grace. Amen. Wow. I wonder how many today are without spiritual life. But I really get tired of hearing this sometime. Yeah, but my name's on the church books. I don't care. That's not trying to criticize anything. It doesn't matter where your name's written down here. The Bible says, is it written in the Lamb's book of life? So I have to go by that, and you need to go by that. Isn't that right? Makes sense. Yeah, but it's over here. It doesn't matter. You have a record book at school. What do you call it? Roll? And you call it every day, right? Joe, you here? Sally, where are you? Oh, she's gone again. Now, all that does is what? Let you know if they're there or not. But up in heaven, if it's written, ooh. Amen. Scattered them. Wow. Spiritual life, breath of life, the Holy Spirit. Review in Herald 1 and 17, 1893 says, many who, you say, oh, he's just talking again. No, I'm not. Many who are without spiritual life have their names on the church records. Huh. But they are not written in the Lamb's Book of Life. They may be joined to the church, but they are not united with the Lord. Notice what? They have a name. What is it? To live. Thou livest, but you're dead. Revelation, what is it, 3? Are you still with me? God said, you have a name, but you're dead. We don't have to say that. God said, man cannot give life to the soul. Only the Lord God of Israel can do that. We're to preach the word. And sometime when you're preaching or teaching or giving a Bible study, it's like you went out to the cemetery and you're talking and you're preaching to a headstone. You see what I'm saying? It's like they're just so dead. But God said the people are dead. Even my people are dead. Like, let me breathe on them the breath of life. Awake thou that sleepeth, the Bible talks about. Huh? Arise from the dead, and Christ shall give thee light. We read that in Ephesians 5. Many churches, many of us, maybe are dead today. We're often, and I think we're made and we're dressed to pass for the living. Only you will know. No one's trying to judge. No one's trying to... Oh, that's God's job. This class that we're looking about here represents the dry bones by this valley of dry bones Ezekiel saw. Something must be done. We must invite the Holy Spirit of the living God to come in right now. Amen. What does he say? The Lord said, if you will do your part, I will do mine.
1: Amen.
0: If we just had it in our mind, we'll say, yeah. But if you really had it in your heart and your mind today, say, oh God, I want these bones, these old dry bones. It doesn't mean we've been out there tasting everything in the world. We're just simply saying we want to be revived. I need a blood transfusion.
1: Yes.
0: Are you still with me?
1: Yes.
0: The blood of Jesus.
1: Yes.
0: And when that happens, the church will be on fire.
1: Yes.
0: Things were going to happen. Or we continue down the same road with nothing going on. God wants to breathe upon His Spirit upon us. And then those old bones were laying there will begin to put up and they'll fasten themselves for one another as it were and skin will come over them. They'll jump up to their feet and they'll run to activity. We're going to do something for Jesus. We're busy doing for Jesus. Friends, that's what it's all about here today, activity. Child, son of man, can these bones live again? Yes. By God's grace, let Him breathe on you. Admit that you're dead bones.
1: Amen.
0: And I admit I'm dead bones. I don't care if we're alive and we're living, doing the best we know how to do. I realize compared to Jesus Christ, it's awful.
1: Amen.
0: There's none good, no, not one. So I've got a lot of measuring up to do by God's grace. God, breathe on me your Spirit. Let's pray, shall we? Father in heaven, thank you for your precious word. Thank you that you say, can these bones live again? Yes, they can by the grace of God. Breathe on us, O Lord, in Jesus' name. Amen. God bless you. We'll see you next time.
2: Hello and welcome back. Who would have thought that this story of dry bones as found in the book of Ezekiel would have such a direct application to each and every one of us? Indeed, these dry bones represent the church of God. Often we are acting out the life of a Christian. We hold offices in the church and our names are recorded on the church books. But we are really dead spiritually. We call ourselves Christians, but are denying the power thereof by the lack of study, the lack of prayer, the lack of communion with God. Friends, in closing, we hope that this message has stirred your heart through the power of the Holy Spirit. And as always, we want to let you know that it is now available to order for a love gift of just $8 or more. 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

0: Hello, I'm Jeff Doerr, Director of Plan Giving and Trust Services here at 3ABN. As some of you may know, I've been a farmer for many years. After the bustle of the planting season in the spring, there comes a season of waiting for growth in the summer. This step is very important. Without time for growth, there would be no harvest in the fall. Having patience for the seed to grow is the key. Similar to when you give to a ministry. At the beginning, there is a lot of excitement and planning involved, but afterwards, there's a season of waiting on the growth. During this season, what you have given begins developing roots into the ministry and the fruits of it begin to flourish. It may not show immediately, but wait on God during this season and the harvest will be plentiful. The Bible says, "Therefore be patient, brethren, until the coming of the Lord." See how the farmer waits for the precious fruits of the earth, waiting patiently for it until it receives the early and latter rains. You also be patient, establish your hearts, for the coming of the Lord is at hand. We want to thank those who have planted with 3ABN because the harvest is coming soon.
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2: 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My name is Cami Ootman, and I will be answering these questions and more right now on Unlocking Bible Prophecies.
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7: Greetings, friends. My name is Dr. Dwayne McKee, president of Adventist World Radio. 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It's exciting as we see what is happening in today's world. And actually, we're starting to do something different just on YouTube, just for you. Cami Ootman, our vice president, who's done about 350 meetings herself, is going to bring to us Unlocking Bible Prophecies for these last days. This is such an exciting, thrilling series of meetings. You won't want to miss a one as she takes the Bible and unlocks the prophecies to bring us right to the day we're living in just before Jesus comes back. Don't miss a one.
2: Welcome to Unlocking Bible Prophecies. My name is Cami Ootman. I am the Vice President for Adventist World Radio, and a vital part of my work is documenting miracles. This involves traveling to remote areas of the world to film miraculous testimonies of Jesus' saving power, like at the DMZ border of North Korea, or meeting face-to-face with rebel terrorist groups in the Philippines, or visiting death row inmates in Zambia. God foretold that He would do amazing things in our day, and He is. Each night, I look forward to sharing incredible miracle stories that I have personally documented. You won't want to miss one of them. During our time together over the next 14 days, I am presenting biblical material that I personally find exciting and mind-blowing. This same information profoundly changed my life from the pursuit of the world to the pursuit of heaven. God has given me the purpose to share His word. I trust in the Holy Bible because God's predictions, prophecies are true. Tonight we will begin by unlocking the truth on whether the Bible's prediction is truth or fable. The key to unlocking Bible prophecies is to let the Bible speak for itself. Our theme for this series is, if it's in the Bible, I believe it. If it disagrees with the Bible, then it's not for me. Now you may be wondering, what are the benefits of this seminar? Why does this matter to me? Why should I care? This biblical information will give meaning to your life and the conditions that we see in the world right now. The Bible informs us about the earth's timeline, from how it began to how it will end. People need to be warned of the final events about to occur on earth. We must become aware of Satan's many traps to deceive and distract us away from God's truths that are revealed in the Bible. We need to understand the battle between God and Satan, because both are seeking your devoted worship. With all of the uncertainty in our world right now, where can we go for real answers? God's Son, Jesus, forewarns and reveals to us in His scriptures, the Bible, what we need to know. Each of our Bible topics will build and expand upon the last. Do not miss one. These topics provide us with different snapshot views of who Jesus truly is and what He teaches, so we can follow in His footsteps. By the end of the series, you will know from your Bible the answers to questions like, who is the beast of Revelation 13? What is the mark of the beast? Is 666 really in the Bible? How does God describe the seal of the living God? Did you know the Bible says you need to be sealed in order to enter heaven? We will learn what Babylon represents and how to make sure you are not a part of it. What does the Bible say happens when you die? This might surprise you. Did you know that God describes the characteristics of His last day remnant people, His church, in Revelation? What does Revelation say is happening during the millennium? Did you know you get to choose where you will be during these 1,000 years? If God is loving, would He really burn people forever and ever? We will look at what the Bible says about hell. It's different than what man has come up with. How does the Bible describe Jesus' second coming? Jesus is very specific so that we are not fooled by many false Christs. The Bible provides incredible insights on the invisible war going on around us. Friends, pray with me. Heavenly Father, King of the universe, King of our hearts, Lord, I ask that you empty me of self and fill me with the Holy Spirit. Anoint my lips with only your words, and surround each one of us with holy angels as we study your word tonight. In Jesus' precious, most powerful name, amen. So friend, how do you fit into this unseen war, this battle over planet Earth? How do you fit into tonight's topic, the prediction? We will begin by unlocking the truth on whether the Bible's predictions came true and why should you care? Because no matter your age, your gender, or where you live on this planet, you are in the very center of this prediction, whether you want to be or not. So let's just see, how did we get into this predicament? Our world, planet Earth, the human race, is a territory being fought over. The enemy's intent is to claim every human heart, yours and mine, as his own territory. Scripture calls this enemy Satan, who is hell-bent on overcoming the human race. He will lie, cheat, and steal to bring us under his dominion, his control. But how did this all happen? By understanding the backstory, we will have a much easier time figuring out what is true and what is false. This angel story of epic proportions needs to be told and understood. It is about a cosmic war and a cosmic rescue. It begins within the universe in a place called heaven, home to God the Father. You see, God is all about love. The theme of love runs through the entire Bible. One of our earliest demonstrations of God's love is that He created us with the freedom of choice. There must have been a time when God explained to His angels about their free will. Perhaps God said something like, "Angels, I want to share with you something very precious. It is called liberty. In the beginning, before I created a single life, I had to make a decision. Should I give you the freedom or should I control your wills? If I controlled your will, I would be guaranteed your obedience, but it would have taken away your freedom of choice, which is the most precious gift I can give you. And the most precious gift you can give me is spontaneous love. And I would have been robbed of that. So I gave you liberty, freedom of choice." I knew that somewhere in the future, this could all go wrong and backfire. But I took the risk to be loved by you freely. As we all know, friends, something did go terribly wrong. A high-ranking angel named Lucifer left his place beside God the Father to stir up trouble among the angels. Lucifer became all puffed up with his high position, talents, and beauty. Pride grew in his heart, and he became jealous. He desired to be God, not to be a servant of God. Let's read the many I statements Lucifer makes in Isaiah 14, 12 through 14. How you are fallen from heaven, O Lucifer, son of the morning. For you have said in your heart, I will ascend into heaven. I will exalt my throne above stars of God. I will also sit on the mount of the congregation on the farthest side of the north. I will ascend above the heights of the clouds. I will be like the Most High. Satan desired to be God, to kick God off his throne and rule the universe. He appeared to give God reverence, but secretly he hid his real intention. He lied, telling the angels their own wisdom was good enough. They did not need God's laws telling them what to do. As a result, some of the angels began to doubt God, and Lucifer challenged Jesus, the Son of God, for control of the universe. Lucifer desired to be his equal. In Revelation 12:7, it says, it sums it up, there was war in heaven. One third of God's angelic forces joined Lucifer's rebellion and fought violently. The battle spilled out across the universe itself, and finally Lucifer and his fallen angels were cast out of heaven. So Lucifer and his deceived angels found themselves cast to a tiny planet, a territory named Earth. From the beginning of this great war between good and evil, Scripture promises us a warrior. This warrior's name is Jesus, the Son of God. He loves us so much that in advance, he devised a plan to rescue us. There is a theme from Genesis to Revelation that shows us that planet Earth is a territory under dispute. God wants us, and Satan wants us. We humans need to understand this fierce battle of unseen forces going on over our planet Earth. This is a matter of life or death, friends. The very first line in the Bible is all about territories. Genesis 1:1 says, "In the beginning, God created the heavens and the earth." This sets up two regions, two territories. One, the heavens, and two, the earth. God says in Genesis 1:26, "Let us make man in our image, according to our likeness, and let them have dominion." What does dominion mean? It means the right to rule, the power to control, the authority to govern. A territory where a ruler is in charge. In Genesis 1:28, God blessed Adam and Eve and said, "Be fruitful and multiply, fill the earth and subdue it. Have dominion over the fish of the sea, over the birds of the air, and over every living thing that moves on the earth." God is saying, the whole earth is your domain, your dwelling place. However, within the Garden of Eden, there was another place of dominion allowed, a little enemy territory called the Tree of the Knowledge of Good and Evil. God warned in Genesis 2:17, "But of the tree of the knowledge of good and evil, you shall not eat of it, for in the day that you eat of it, you shall surely die." This tree reminded Adam and Eve of their own free will to choose to obey God or not. Satan was allowed a place at the tree of the knowledge of good and evil. He could not just wander freely wherever he wanted to go. No, this one tree was his turf, and here he staked out his territory. Of course, Satan's goal was to expand his territory, right? He's hoping that Adam and Eve will approach his space in the garden. He's eager to spread his own governmental ideas that oppose God. All he has to do is lie about God's true character and sway human perspective on who God is, just like he did with the angels. Immediately, in the opening chapters of the Bible, in Genesis 1, 2, and especially 3, you sense there is a conflict. There is a dispute. Something is amiss. Satan disguised himself as a cunning serpent and tantalized Eve with his beauty. He lures her with a lie about magical fruit that would make her to be like God. By falling for this deception, Adam and Eve, with their own free will, transfer their authority over earth, given to them by God, over to the serpent. Satan could not actually bypass their free will. He needed to verbally persuade them to change their thinking about God, to bring their free will over to his side. As Satan sways Eve's thinking with lies to question the character of God, he thinks he has won. From the very beginning, Satan lies to humans and has them question God's character. Satan's most powerful tool is to sell an idea. Ezekiel 28:16 says, "By thy multitude of your merchandising," another word for selling, "thou hast sinned." You see, Lucifer was not selling items or widgets. He was marketing an illusion that Eve could become like God. He was selling ideas, and Eve bought his ideas. Scripture says that Adam was not so sure about these ideas, but he was really sure about loving Eve. And unfortunately, he followed her instead of God. Additional scripture that shows earth as a territory under the control of the enemy is found in Luke 4:6, where Satan is tempting Jesus in the wilderness. And the devil said to Jesus, "All this authority and power I will give to you, and all its glory, for it has been handed over to me, and I give it to whomever I wish." This Bible text uncovers the backstory. Satan is talking in terms that something has happened in the past. Someone gave him the authority. Notice Jesus does not dispute that it is Satan's to give. At no point does Jesus say, "Wait a minute, Satan. Earth does not belong to you." No, Jesus understands that Adam and Eve transferred their God-given authority over to Satan. Satan now has the right to make this claim. Look at these scriptures where Jesus and Paul acknowledge the position of the evil enemy. In John 12:31, Jesus says, "The ruler or prince of this world is cast down." Jesus is referencing that he is in the process of overcoming the enemy, Satan. He calls him by a title, the ruler of this world. In 2 Corinthians 4, verse 4, the Apostle Paul literally calls Satan the god of this age, who has blinded the minds of unbelievers. Satan is currently the god of this world. In Ephesians 2:2, Satan is called the prince of the power of the air. Now, that doesn't mean he controls the oxygen supply. This means he is prince of the moral atmosphere or culture of this world. 1 John 5:19 says, "The whole world lies under the sway," meaning influence, "of the wicked one." Are you seeing the picture the Bible is painting here? Our culture is influenced by the popular opinion of the day. The social trends are the lust of the flesh, the lust of the eyes, and the pride of life. Those are Satan's principles, not God's, on which our whole world operates. Now, here is an interesting insight into the unseen war. Job 1, verse 1 reads, "There was a man in the land of Uz, whose name was Job, and that man was blameless and upright, and one who feared God and shunned evil." Then, drop down a few verses, Job 1:6 says, "Now there was a day when the sons of God came to present themselves before the Lord, and Satan came also among them." This verse indicates organization. You see, there was a time and there was a place. And the Lord calls a meeting, and the sons of God travel from their territories where they reside in the universe. In Ephesians, Paul calls the sons of God principalities and powers, meaning rulers and authorities in the heavenly universe. So the devil comes sauntering into this heavenly council. Notice in Job 1:7, God asks Satan, "From whence comest thou?" God does not say, "What are you doing here?" He does not even say, "Get out of here." God is asking Satan for his point of origin. What right do you have to be here? Who are you representing? Where are you coming from? Here the devil proudly boasts, from going to and fro in the earth and from walking up and down in it. Here you can see that Satan is claiming planet Earth, us, as his territory in God's universe. Satan alleges, "I have a right to be here in this meeting. If all these other rulers of other worlds can attend, I can be here to represent the planet that belongs to me." Look at how God replies in verse 8. It's like, "Whoa, Satan, you think you represent Earth? But have you considered my servant Job? He does not follow your way of thinking or living." Even there, just briefly, God begins to dispute the legitimacy of Satan's claim. Satan escalates the dialogue in verse 9, basically saying, "Well, of course Job honors you. You are taking care of all of his needs. Of course he's following you, because you bought him off with all your blessings." Well, I love that in verse 8, God points to a human and says, "Oh, but I have a foothold in the world. I have someone who represents me and my principles and my kingdom on earth." Satan, we are not giving up on the great controversy. We are not giving the world over to you. No, I still have some loyal people in the world that choose to follow me fully. And Job's one of them. Job's my man. So in Job 1:10, Satan accuses, "Well, have you not put a protective hedge around Job and his household and everything that he has? You have blessed the work of his hands so that his flocks and herds are spread throughout the land." Now, what does this hedge about Job mean? Was it a garden or a bunch of bushes? No. The answer is in Psalms 34:7, a favorite text of mine, where it says, "The angel of the Lord encamps around those who fear or honor him, and he delivers them." This hedge is God's angelic protection, his angels around his loyal followers. Satan petitions God, "So remove your hedge and I will get to Job, and then he won't serve you anymore." So why did Job have this protective circle of guardian angels? Job knew the secret, friends. Man needs to ask for God's protection so that God can protect. It is a cooperative effort between the divine and the human. Think of prayer as an act of war. You are calling on your troops. Those are the rules of engagement in the universe that we must abide by. We must ask for protection in order to receive it. In Job 1 verse 11, Satan taunts God. "Watch and see. Job will curse you to your face." Now consider the serious fact. If Job did curse God, God would not be able to protect him. It would then place Job in Satan's territory. But Job continues to say, "Blessed be the name of the Lord," and remains God's man. Such battles happen frequently. Satan plagues people, and instead of praising God, they curse God. If people would only realize this removes God's presence away from them. A sinner's only remedy against Satan is prayer. Prayer is an act of war. Yet surprisingly, most people forget to pray, and this gives Satan the advantage in their lives. But listen, we have some exciting news. In Genesis 3, verse 15, we are given a forecast, a prediction. God promises us a way out. He predicts a savior. We have a warrior promised to us. God is speaking to Satan in the hearing of Adam and Eve, and he says this, "I will put enmity," meaning hostility or hatred, "between you," the devil, "and the woman, between your seed and her seed, and he shall bruise your head, and you will only bruise his heel." In this text, God is redeeming the woman, which later in scripture we will see symbolizes the church. But God gives the devil the heads up. "Listen, you just took earth from Adam and Eve, but I'm going to send someone through a woman to birth a baby. And when that baby is born, he's going to be a warrior. He's going to engage you, and he's going to crush your head, Satan, and you will only injure him. Of course, Satan is going to resist this forecast, this prediction. You can imagine the hair is going to start to stand up on the back of his neck, and he's going to say, oh, really? Game on. Because remember, Satan had already won a third of the angels in heaven. He just won over Adam and Eve and had them believe his lies. So when God challenges him to this conflict, to a battle in Genesis 3, Satan must be feeling pretty good about his chances. But what Satan has no idea about is what's coming his way. He anticipates that it will be a battle of force. But the way that God will win the war is totally unexpected. There is no way for Satan to know what is about to come. Satan is told that someone is going to come and crush his head. What the Lord doesn't say is that it will be me. God himself will come as a human being. There is a war between good and evil over every single soul. That means you and me. And whether we want to acknowledge it or not, friends, we must establish in our minds that the Bible is valid and that we can trust and believe in it. A vital key story in the Bible is found in Daniel chapter 2, where King Nebuchadnezzar has a dream. Here in the book of Daniel, God gives us an insider view to show humanity the timeline of Earth's territories or kingdoms so that there is no question who God is, because he declares the end from the beginning. Look what God says about himself in Isaiah 48, verse 9 and 10. I am God. There is none like me, declaring the end from the beginning, and from the ancient time, the things that are not yet done. Wow. God promises he will tell you ahead of time what will happen from the beginning until the end of time. There's no need to guess. So why does Daniel 2 matter? Well, although the book of Daniel was written thousands of years ago, it is brimming with vital information for today's world. The prophet Daniel received words from God about the kingdoms that shaped world's history. This short prophecy is fundamental in helping us unlock more complex prophecies in Daniel and Revelation that discuss this great controversy between the forces of good and the forces of evil. So, let's go back in time to about 600 years before Christ, to the greatest city that ever existed on the planet, Babylon. Let's make our way into an ancient king's palace made of shimmering gold. It's nighttime, and we find King Nebuchadnezzar tossing and turning in his royal bed. The great king is having an intense dream. Suddenly, he wakes. He's very troubled. Even though it was just moments before, he cannot seem to remember the dream. He knew it had been extraordinary. Indeed, it was a prophetic dream given by God, outlining history for the next 2,500 years. Daniel 2 verse 1 says, now in the second year of Nebuchadnezzar's reign, Nebuchadnezzar had dreams, and his spirit was so troubled that his sleep left him. You see, the king was agitated and very distraught. He summoned his wise men, magicians and astrologers and sorcerers and Chaldeans to his royal palace. Now you might be thinking, how primitive. Here's a man, he had a dream, and he summons enchanters? That's what kings did in ancient days. They were considered wise insiders. Each one of these categories had a certain function. The enchanter would throw and read charms. The sorcerer was a deep occultist using occult communications to find things out. The astrologers would look at the stars to tell him what to do. Is this really an ancient custom, or is it alive and well today? Do presidents and prime ministers use this system today? Huh, yes, they do. King Nebuchadnezzar instructed them, tell me what I dreamed last night and tell me its significance. I know it was vitally important, but I can't remember it. What's the meaning of my dream? The wise men replied, Daniel 2, verse 4. O King, live forever. Tell your servants the dream, and then we will give the interpretation. Oh, the king was upset. He says, I don't know what I dreamed. Don't you see? God had mysteriously took it from his mind. So in Daniel 2, verse 9, the king insists, therefore, tell me the dream, and I will know that you can give me its interpretation. In other words, don't pretend you know what you really don't know. You're supposed to be able to see into the future. Now prove it to me. Tell me what I dreamed. So in Daniel 2, verse 10, the Chaldeans, who were the highly educated ones in this informed group, like the intelligentsia of the day, well, they protested and said, there is not a man on earth who can tell the king's matter. And it was true. There was no one on earth that could do what the king asked. God removed this dream from the king's mind so that it would expose all of these counterfeit informers. Only the God of heaven could reveal what the king dreamed in his bedroom. And only the God of heaven can accurately, precisely reveal the future. News of the king's command to kill all the king's wise men reached Daniel. And you see, Daniel was not a psychic, but he was one of the king's wise men. When Daniel asked why he was to be killed, Arioch, the executioner, told him the story of the dream. Daniel was granted permission to go before the king and said, King, give me time. Let me go and pray and ask the God of heaven. And the God of heaven will reveal the dream that you had in your bedroom. And I will return and explain it to you what you dreamed. So Daniel prayed. And God revealed the dream and its interpretation to his servant Daniel. You see, friends, the mysteries of God are explained to men and women who pray. So in Daniel 2, verse 23, he says, I thank you and praise you, O God of my fathers. You have given me wisdom and might. And then Daniel went before the king, stating that it was true that no wise man, no astrologer, no magician could reveal the dream. And Daniel 2, verse 28 says, but there is a God in heaven who reveals secrets, and he has made known to King Nebuchadnezzar what will be in the latter days. I love that Daniel doesn't take the credit. He gives all the credit to God. This is important. You see, there are two religious systems on this planet right now. The one system is man-centered, and the other is God-centered. And this is the battle for every soul on this planet. You will be surprised who today advocates a man-centered religion. As we go on throughout the series, you will see for yourself, friends. Now back to Daniel. Chapter 2, verse 21. God removes kings and sets up kings. I love that. So it's going to be a story of how kingdoms rise and disappear on the planet. This prophecy takes us down the stream of time from Daniel's day through the nations of Babylon, Medo-Persia, Greece, and Rome, even to the current divided empires of Europe. So Daniel chapter 2 is for our time, friends. As God said, in the latter days, God reveals to Daniel in verse 31, you, O king, were watching and behold, a great image. This great image, whose splendor was excellent and stood before you, and its form was awesome. Next it says, this image's head was of gold, its chest and arms of silver, its belly and thighs of bronze, its legs of iron, and its feet partly of iron and partly of clay. You watched while a stone or rock was cut out without hands, when struck the image on its feet of iron and clay and broke them into pieces. Then verse 35, then the iron, the clay, the bronze, the silver, and the gold were crushed together and became like chaff from summer threshing floors. The wind, which is a symbol of war in the Bible, carried them away so that no trace of them was found. Daniel 2, verse 36 to 38. This is the dream. Now we will tell the interpretation of it before the king. You, O king, are king of kings. You are this head of gold. The head of gold represented Babylon or Nebuchadnezzar's kingdom. His kingdom ruled the world from 605 BC to 539 BC. Nebuchadnezzar established one of the most fantastic, wealthiest empires in the entire world. His kingdom was lavishly adorned with gold. In just one temple alone, Nebuchadnezzar used 18 tons of gold. That's 16,000 kilograms. He even built for his queen the Hanging Gardens, a wonder of the ancient world. It is a fact that gold is a precious metal, whereas silver is less precious, but it is harder. You see, each kingdom carried on the philosophy of man-made teachings from the previous kingdom, thereby becoming more brutal and less refined, all the way down to the legs of iron. Nebuchadnezzar thought he had built up a kingdom that would never be destroyed. The whole earth lay prostrate at her feet. Daniel pointed at the king and said, "Your kingdom will disappear." The proud king said, "Whoa, never." And he initially humbled himself, but then he later hardened his heart and thought to himself, "Babylon will last forever. I will defy the King of Kings. My kingdom of gold will never be destroyed. It will never go to silver, to bronze, to iron, or clay. I will build myself a statue of gold from head to foot." Now, what was Nebuchadnezzar really saying there? He was defying the God of heaven. He was saying, "I oppose you, God. I will set up my kingdom and you will not destroy it." Is it possible that there is a power today claiming the same thing? And is it in opposition to God's kingdom? Yes. We will see that is exactly the case. It is an unfortunate reality, but it is a reality. Stay tuned, but don't worry. God has a plan to save you. Daniel's prophecy goes on. Daniel 2 verse 32. Its chest and arms of silver. After Babylon, another kingdom would arise, you see. The Medes and Persians overthrew the Babylonians. You don't have to guess at the meaning of prophecy. Just look at it in Daniel 2 verse 39. And after thee shall arise another kingdom inferior to thee. Bible prophecy predicted the nation of Babylon would not last forever. Another kingdom would arise. History reveals exactly how this happened. In Daniel chapter 5, King Belshazzar, grandson of King Nebuchadnezzar, hosted a drunken feast for 1,000 of his lords. And as the wine was flowing, the music was playing, long-robed men held closer lavishly dressed women. In the midst of the drunken debauchery, the enchanting music, and the seductive immorality, God interrupted Belshazzar's feast. A bloodless hand wrote upon the wall these words, "Meni," which means God has numbered your kingdom and finished it. "Tikal," you have been weighed in the balances and found wanting. "Perez," your kingdom is divided and given to the Medes and Persians. Daniel's interpretation can be verified by any good history book on Babylon. You see, Cyrus, the general of the armies of the combined countries of Media and Persia, overthrew the proud kingdom of Babylon. Daniel, however, was not the only one who predicted this. In fact, God named Cyrus approximately 150 years before he was born. Wow! Look at this amazing prediction written by Isaiah the prophet sometime around 680 BC in Isaiah 45 verse 1. "Thus says the Lord to his anointed, to Cyrus, whose right hand I have held, to subdue nations before him and loose the armor of kings, to open before him the double doors so that the gates will not be shut." Here is exactly what happened, friends. His soldiers dug canals to divert and dry up the river Euphrates and marched under the walls of Babylon. They came through the open gates into the city. The Bible is not an ordinary book. When you and I open the Word of God, we are opening the Word of the living God. Its prophecies are indeed true. Next, Daniel 2 verse 39. "Then another, a third kingdom of bronze, which shall rule over all the earth. Alexander the Great led his armies with their bronze armor. If you were going to go to the Acropolis Museum today, located in Athens, Greece, you would find how fitting it is for this third nation to be represented by bronze. There you can see the armory that the ancient soldiers wore. With all their military advances that Greece had, coupled with the wisdom of Alexander the Great and his military expertise, the nation of Greece was able to conquer the then known world in lightning speed. He acquired the largest empire up to that time. By the age of 32, Alexander achieved what it took many an entire lifetime to do. After attaining world dominance at his young age, he was soon on his deathbed, which was thought to be as a result of his intemperate behavior. Babylon, Medo-Persia, Greece. But would Greece rule the world forever? Daniel 2, verse 40. And the fourth kingdom shall be as strong as iron. The great English historian Edward Gibbon, though not a Christian or Bible believer himself, wrote in The Decline and Fall of the Roman Empire, quote, "The images of gold, silver, or brass that might serve to represent the nations and their kings were successively broken by the iron monarchy of Rome." Indeed, that happened. Rome dominated the world from 168 BC

empire which would rise after Rome. It predicted a divided empire. Another single world empire would not follow Rome. The feet of iron and clay represent the divisions of the Roman Empire. Europe was divided like the prophecy described it would be. Daniel 2 verse 43 declares, "As you saw iron mixed with ceramic clay, they will mingle with the seed of men, but they will not adhere to one another, just as the iron does not mix with clay." Throughout history, the kings of Europe attempted through intermarriage to unite the empire. One famous example of this was Napoleon divorced his wife Josephine and married Louise of Austria in order to secure their country's relations and further his goal to unite all of Europe. As prophecy predicted, he utterly failed. Besides intermarriage, there was a second way political leaders attempted to unite Europe. They attempted to accomplish their goals through military conflict and war. Charles V wanted to unite Europe. He failed. Charlemagne wanted to unite Europe. He failed. Napoleon tried to unite all of Europe. He failed too. Napoleon wrote in his journal a description of his ambitious plans. There will be one Europe. There will be one currency. There will be one language. There will be one government over all of Europe. But when Napoleon was defeated in the Battle of Waterloo in June of 1815, he said, "God Almighty is too much for me." Friends, the Bible is accurate. Europe has been divided. Charles V, Charlemagne, Napoleon, Hitler, Stalin were would-be world leaders, and they have all failed. Consider Hitler and his fiery speeches, whipped up the masses. His motto was, "One people, one empire, one leader." It appeared he was going to accomplish his ambitious goal and unite all of Europe. The Allied forces were trapped. Defeat seemed certain. But remarkably, Hitler ordered his tanks to stop and resupply. What stopped Hitler's tanks? An ancient prophecy in Daniel chapter 2 declares that from the days of the Roman Empire, Europe would never be united. The Bible predicts in the book of Revelation a final last attempt to unite Europe, this time under a religious political union. It's found in Revelation 17, verses 12 to 14. "The 10 horns which you saw are 10 kings who have received no kingdom as yet, but they receive authority for one hour as kings with the beast." Here is the significance of this prophecy. For a short period of time, the nations of Europe and the rest of the world will enter into a religious political confederation just before the coming of Jesus. Notice how Revelation describes this temporary unity. "These are of one mind, and they will give their power and authority to the beast." So here's a prediction that for 1 hour, a short period of time, the nations of Europe would come together. So are they? Are there movements to unite Europe today? To unite the whole world? The flag that is a symbol of the common market of Europe is many voices, one people. The euro is the result of an effort that seeks to establish a common currency for Europe. Revelation tells us there will be this final attempt to unite people to prepare the beast power that joins them religiously and politically under one great system. When worldwide strife, conflict, and war combine with famines, pestilences, and economic failures, the ideal will be so sweetly presented. A united world. A united society. We will all become one. But the Bible says, "These are of one mind, and they will give their power and authority to the beast. These will make war with the Lamb who is Jesus, and the Lamb will overcome them." The reason why we are not interested in an earthly kingdom is because Jesus has promised us a heavenly one. This prediction in Revelation 17 says, "For he is Lord of lords and King of kings, and those who are with him are chosen, called, and faithful." History has followed the prophecy of Daniel chapter 2 like a blueprint and will continue to do so. The political workings of this planet are not random. Events happening in the world this very minute are a sign that Jesus, the King of kings, will come soon.
His return is the only hope for a

planet standing on feet of iron and clay, ready to crumble. Daniel's prophecy of the image and Revelation's prophecies point us forward to a new time. Daniel 2 verse 34. You watched while a stone was cut out without hands, which struck the image on its feet of iron and clay and broke them to pieces. Verse 44, the God of heaven will set up a kingdom which shall never be destroyed. So what is the rock that smashes the image? The rock of ages. King Jesus. We can have no confidence in earthly kingdoms that rise and fall. They are temporary, illusionary. But we can put our trust in God's kingdom that will never fall. We are in a cosmic war, and our cosmic rescue is on the way. Christ's supernatural kingdom will come and smash down all the kingdoms of this world. Revelation 11:15 says, and there were loud voices in heaven saying, the kingdoms of this world will have become the kingdoms of our Lord, and he shall reign forever and ever. The great longing of the human heart is for peace and security. We long for a stable society where we can bring up our children without the fear of war, poverty, and devastating diseases. We want a future filled with hope, not fear. The image of Daniel 2 makes me think of a story about Freddie that my AWR video crew and I filmed in South Africa. Freddie grew up in a very religious home. His father was a priest, but he just didn't care about it. Then, as an adult, he ignored everything to do with God, until one day he received a phone call that his sister had been murdered. Freddie's immediate anger turned into rage and hopelessness. He drowned his problems in alcohol. Ultimately, his self-destructive behavior progressed to suicidal thoughts. He would drink all day, then at night intentionally sleep on a busy road, hoping to be run over. Thankfully, the police or his friends would always return him home safe. When he would finally wake up and out of his drunken stupor, he could not remember how he had made it home. It was in one of these moments that God got Freddie's attention. One night he heard a voice say, "Who am I?" And he answered, "I don't know." God said, "Think nicely. Love is an endless forgiveness." What's interesting is that Freddie learned about his sister's last Facebook comment, which just said the exact same thing. The Holy Spirit urged him to open his Bible, and Freddie wondered if Jesus could fill his empty heart. Freddie struggled with how he could know for sure he could trust what his sister said. How could she know what the Bible said and what was true and not just a fairy tale someone made up? During his studies, he became fascinated in the prophecies of Daniel and Revelation. He became intrigued with how history supported the rise and fall of kingdoms, just like Daniel 2 predicted, and right on time in the predicted order. Freddie was convinced he could believe what the Bible taught. He is now devoted to teaching others about the Bible, beginning with Daniel 2, because it proves the Bible is authentic and credible, lining right up with history, because history cannot be denied. We are living in a broken world tonight, and it can't give us any answers, friends. But the Bible does. And as we have seen, we are living in the time of the toes of the great image that we have just studied. We know it won't be long before the rock cut without hands will come and smite the image, destroying all earthly powers forever. Jesus will come to set up his kingdom. I really want to be there, don't you? Until then, when everything in this world is upside down, thank you, Lord, that this broken world is cradled by you. Nothing on this earth can take Jesus by surprise. He has got everything covered, and he tells us not to fear. We only need to believe in him. Don't you want to believe tonight that there is a God in heaven who is our King and Savior? A God who loves us so much, he has given us a sneak peek in Daniel 2, just how Earth's history would play out. It has happened exactly as he predicted. God does not throw curveballs or blindside us. He's clear and he never changes. We can count on every word. Jesus reaches out to you tonight.
He invites you to ask him into your heart. Choose today to make the commitment to seriously discover what God and his kingdom are all about. Friend, can God claim your heart and mind as his territory tonight? And before we close tonight, let's pray together. Heavenly Father, you are a mighty God that has the power to set up kingdoms and remove kings. Tonight, we thank you for letting us know in advance how you will protect and provide for us. We trust in you. In Jesus' precious, powerful name, amen. Friends, I'd love to meet with you right back here tomorrow night as we are going to have a special study on what are the signs that are going to happen right before Jesus comes. Is COVID-19 in the Bible? Don't miss our next topic, the signs. God loves us so much, he warns us in advance, not to scare us, but to inform us. Choose God's way. Good night, friends. As a special bonus for our 3ABN viewers, we want to share this story featuring one of God's incredible miracles before we end this program. Thank you for your prayers and support of Adventist World Radio. Every day, lives like these are being changed for eternity. Isolated in the Indian Ocean, 80% of all the animal and plant species on this island are found nowhere else in the world. From its towering baobab trees in the desert to the dense rainforest jungles, this is a land of wonder. Come with me as I discover how AWR is reaching into the most dangerous part of this country. I'm in Madagascar, and this is AWR 360.

0: are taught from a young age how to steal cows. When they get older, all they do is drink alcohol and steal and kill.
1: They are called Dahalu, which means bandits in the Malagasy language.
2: Who are these Dahalu, and what do cow thieves have to do with AWR? I'm on a journey to find out.
3: I am here in Madagascar with Ray Allen, one of our vice presidents. As we travel, I have learned that nearly one-third of this country is locally referred to as red zones. This amounts to an area the size of South Dakota, where the government exerts little or no control and where banditry thrives. Stricken by poverty, the majority of the population in Madagascar live on less than $1 a day.
2: Deprivation drives theft and the stealing of cows, and illegal exploitation of natural resources is the pulse of the culture in these areas. This makes them extremely dangerous and difficult for the outside world to reach.
3: A Seventh-day Adventist couple named Andrew and Rashua are bravely working to share the gospel in these remote and dangerous areas. Both are nurses, and through their medical treatment of all people, including the Dahalu, they have influence in a region that many others do not.
1: One Sabbath we traveled to a distant village and were surprised to find a group of people worshiping together and praising God. We had never seen this before and started to ask questions.
3: Andrew and Rashua found out that many years ago, the group leader discovered an AWR broadcast. Fascinated by what he heard, he continued listening and soon organized a little group that began meeting every Sabbath. That group has grown, and though they have never seen another Adventist, met a pastor, or been to a church before, they sing together and teach the truth they have heard from the radio. And what's more, the leader is a converted Dahalu cow thief.
0: We could hardly believe what we were seeing and hearing. 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
3: So what do Dahalu and cow thieves have to do with AWR? 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
8: 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Our scripture text comes today from Hebrews 4, verse 15. For we do not have a high priest who cannot sympathize with our weaknesses, but was in all points tempted as we are, yet without sin. Lord Jesus, it's comforting to know that you face the same kind of temptations.
9: Not having a righteousness of my own, but that which comes from God on the basis of faith, I want to know Christ and the power of His resurrection and the fellowship of sharing in His sufferings. Philippians chapter 3, verses 8 through 10.

0: Greetings to my 3ABN family, and welcome to another 3ABN Today Bible Q&A. I'm Ricky Carter, and I'll be your host. We've got another hour-packed program with your questions. And you know what? We've got the answers here in the Word of God, of which our panel will be sharing with us. So let me introduce you to them. To my right, I have Brother Darrell Thomas. Welcome, brother.
1: Thank you. It's good to be on here with you guys again and to find answers from God's Word.
0: Amen. Amen. Looking forward to that. Next to him, I have my brother Ian Vandervalk. Welcome, brother.
2: Hey, Ricky. Thanks for having me. I'm just ecstatic to be here. It's always a pleasure to be in Bible Q&A. I get to learn along with, you know, answering the questions, so I really enjoy it.
0: Amen, amen. Mm-hmm. And then next to him via Skype, we have my brother, Pastor James Rafferty. Welcome, brother.
3: Thank you, Ricky. It is good to be here. As soon as I found out that Ian and Daryl were going to be on this, I said, I got to be on this Q&A. So I'm thankful for their friendship and for this opportunity to answer questions.
0: Amen, amen. Amen. Well, before we read the Word of God, why don't we start off with a word of prayer? Pastor James, could you lead us in prayer, please?
3: Yes, Father in heaven, just want to thank you for this opportunity to speak into our audience, to answer their questions. Want to pray that you'll be with Ricky as he leads out, with Darrell, with Ian, myself. Guide and direct our hearts to heaven. Send your Holy Spirit to be with each of those that are listening, we ask. In Jesus' name, amen.
0: Amen, amen. Well, before I give the first question, let me remind you at home how you can participate with 3ABN Today Bible Q&A. There's one of three ways that you can do so. 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Or you can text us to 618-228-3975. That's 618-228-3975. And then for those of you who are on Instagram, you can send us your questions in that way at 3ABN_official. At 3ABN_official. All right. Pastor James, I got the first question for you. You ready?
3: Okay. Yes.
0: Here we go. If I go to church on Sunday, will I still go to heaven as long as I'm reading my Bible and believing in Jesus? That question was sent to us by a chat from our website.
3: Great question. You know, we're not actually saved or lost by the day we keep or even by reading the Bible. We are saved by believing in Jesus. You know, the day we go to church and the time we spend in the Bible are important only as they are informed by our foundational belief in Jesus Christ. Amen. So the Bible teaches this in a number of places. For example, let's look at 1 Corinthians chapter 3, and we'll start with verse 11. It says there, Paul speaking, "For other foundation can no man lay than that is laid, which is Jesus Christ." So Jesus Christ is the foundation of all salvation, of all faith. "Now, if any man build upon this foundation," verse 12 says, "gold, silver, precious stone, wood, hay, and stubble, every man's work," verse 13, "shall be made manifest, for the day shall declare it, because it shall be revealed by fire, and fire shall try every man's work of what sort it is." Verse 14, "If any man's work abide, which he has built thereon, he shall receive a reward. If any man," verse 15, "if any man's work shall be burned, he shall suffer loss, but he himself shall be saved, yet so as by fire." So Jesus is the foundation. Do you believe in Jesus as your personal Savior? Period. Then we build upon that foundation. What do we build? There are two types of material mentioned. There's gold and silver and precious stones, and then there's wood and hay and stubble. Now, the first material refers to the truth of God's word, the gold, silver, and precious stone, which is enduring. The second material refers to ideas and traditions of men, which will burn up in the day of God. Mm-hmm. Sunday observance is an idea of man. It is an invention of man. It is a commandment of man. It has no foundation in the Bible. Mm-hmm. Sun worship in the Bible is identified as an abomination by God. We read that in Ezekiel chapter 8, and we'll talk about that in a question we have a little further on. Yet there are many people who go to church on Sunday, and they are true believers in Christ, mm-hmm. and they have the foundation. Yep. And when the mark of the beast crisis is fulfilled, when Revelation chapter 13 comes to pass, these sincere believers who have a sure foundation in Jesus will find that they have built on that foundation wood, hay, and stubble, and it will be burned up. But they can be saved, but it will be a fiery trial. Mm. So why not build gold and silver and precious stones now? Why not step into the truths of God's word right now? Why wait for the day of trial to burn up our wood and our hay and our stubble? Right. Why not worship God according to his word right now? Amen. Hope this answer has been helpful.
0: Amen. I like that, Pastor James. Thank you so much. Mm-hmm. All right. Brother Darrell, I've got your first question.
4: Sure.
0: The Bible tells us that Judas betrayed Jesus and sold him to the chief priests. He had remorse for doing this, but didn't repent. Was there a possibility for him to repent and be forgiven after Jesus was given over to the judges? What was the cutoff point in terms of time for Judas to repent after Jesus was passed into the hands of his enemies? And that's from Tadasi in Minnesota, who texted that to us.
1: All right. Thank you for your question, Tadasi. And your question actually brings to light the depths of the love and mercy of God and the willingness of God to rescue people from sin who repent. Mm-hmm. It says in the Bible that Judas went out to betray Christ, and we know that he betrayed him with a kiss. But it wasn't even at this point that the Bible teaches that Judas's fate was sealed. It wasn't when he left the upper room to betray Christ. It wasn't even when he threw down the 30 pieces of silver that his fate was sealed. You see, the forgiveness of God can go even deeper than that. Judas still had a chance to repent and to be forgiven all the way up until the point that he took his own life. Now, it's true that Judas betrayed Christ, and his mind was under new management. We're told in John chapter 13, verses 26 to 27, having dipped the bread, he gave it to Judas Iscariot, the son of Simon. Now, after the piece of bread, it says that Satan entered Judas. And so we know that Judas, after that point, went out, and everything that he did after that point was being encouraged and led by Satan himself. But I repeat again that it was until Judas took his own life that he lost all hope of salvation. Notice the hope that is contained in Luke chapter 8, verses 26 to 30. It says, then they sailed to the country of the Gadarenes, which is opposite Galilee. And when he stepped out on the land, that is Jesus, there met him a certain man from the city who had demons for a long time. When he saw Jesus, he cried out, fell down before him, and with a loud voice said, what have I to do with you, Jesus, Son of the Most High God? I beg you, do not torment me. For he had commanded the unclean spirit to come out of the man. Jesus asked him, saying, what is your name? And he said, Legion. Note this, because many demons had entered him. Just as Satan had entered Judas, many demons had entered this man. But when he met Jesus, it says, then the demons went out of the man, in verse 33. Then many from that area came and found the man from whom the demons had departed, sitting at the feet of Jesus, clothed and in his right mind. They also who had seen it told them by what means he who had been demon-possessed was healed. And so the fact that many demons had entered this man meant that they had gained control over his mind. But when that man met Jesus, the demons lost their control over that man completely.
0: Amen.
1: And so he was sitting there clothed and in his right mind. He was sitting there healed. This could have been Judas's experiences as well. But he took all hope of salvation away from himself. He took the power of God to save him away from God when he took his own life and took matters into his own hands.
0: Mm, right. Sad. Well, thank you, brother. Thank you for sharing that. All right, Brother Ian, I've got your first question.
5: Yes, sir.
0: Why do those I pray for seem to prosper while my own life seems to fall apart? And that was another message that came to us via chat on our website.
2: You know, whoever sent in that question, you are absolutely not alone in this. Oftentimes we see our enemies and those who we pray for seem to prosper where our life seems, as you mentioned, to be sinking. But I want to give you some hope, because we also see this in the Bible as well. You could read the Psalm of Asaph in Psalm 73. And it says, starting in verse 3, for I was envious of the boastful when I saw the prosperity of the wicked, for there are no pangs in their death, but their strength is firm. They are not in trouble as other men, nor are they plagued like other men. Their pride serves as a necklace. Violence covers them like a garment. Their eyes bulge with abundance. They have more than their heart could wish. They scoff and speak wickedly concerning oppression. They speak loftily. They set their mouth against the heavens, and their tongue walks through the earth. So you could see this in the Psalm of Asaph, how he's just pouring his heart out, saying, all these others that I see who are wicked and speaking against you and me, that they seem to be prospering. And even in verse 12, it says, we're going to read 12 through 14. It says, behold, these are the ungodly who are always at ease. They increase in riches. Surely I have cleansed my heart in vain and washed my hands in innocence. For all day long I have been plagued and chastened every morning. You know, but then if you continue reading on in verse 17, it says, until I went in the sanctuary, Amen. Then I understood their end. So this is just yet another reason why the sanctuary message is important. Amen. But you know, we also see Job experience the same thing in questioning God, whether, you know, why is he going through the things that he's experiencing and the losses that he has. And you know how God answers? God answers in Job in verse 38 too, and he says, who is this who darkens counsel by words without knowledge? God even continues on saying, where were you when I laid the foundations of the earth? Who determined its measurements? Who stretched the line upon it? To what were its foundations fastened, and who laid its cornerstone? And when Job came to realize who he was talking to and who he's actually questioning, Job's response is in chapter 40, of verse 4, and he says, behold, I am vile. What shall I answer you? I lay my hand over my mouth. So for you who sent this in, we may not understand why others seem to be prospering, why those who seem yet to be our enemies, in perception, maybe in a worldly fashion, are doing better or prospering more than we are, but if they do not have a relationship with God, then we know their end. And we can rest assured that our relationship and the saving power of Jesus Christ in our life, we can rest assured on that. And if you are experiencing some things in your life, remember James chapter 1, verse 2 through 4, my brethren, count it all joy when you fall into various trials, knowing that the testing of your faith produces patience, but let patience have its perfect work, that you may be perfect and complete, lacking nothing.
0: Amen. Amen. Thank you, brother.
2: Amen.
0: Thank you. All right, Pastor James, here's your next question. Can you show where the abomination of desolation is the Sunday law? That's from Robert in Oklahoma, who texted that to us.
3: Thank you, Robert, for that question. That's a great question. The abomination of desecration or desolation, which is described throughout the Bible. It's mentioned four times in the book of Daniel, in Daniel 8:13, in Daniel 9:27, in Daniel 8:31, and also in Daniel 12:11. And it has three applications in prophetic history. The first desolation spoken of by Jesus in Matthew 24, Mark 13, and alluded to in Luke 21 was fulfilled by the siege of and destruction of Jerusalem in 70 AD. The next desolation spoken of by Daniel in Daniel 8:13, which is connected to the 2300-day prophecy, as well as Daniel 11:31 and 12:11, was fulfilled by the little horn power from 508 AD to 1798/1843 AD. Now, this fulfillment of the abomination of desolation had time prophecies attached to it, denoting the time of papal supremacy and the time when this taking away of the daily and the establishment of the abomination would continue. 508 to 1798 and then 1335 to 1843. The final application is the Sunday law, and prophecy has outlined this in Matthew 24 and Mark 13, and Luke 21 has its final fulfillment of this abomination of desolation in last day events. So this final application, as well as the first application, is not actually connected to a time prophecy. This is because Revelation chapter 10 tells us clearly that there's going to be time no longer. God is no longer waiting for a time element to fulfill prophecy. He's waiting for the mystery of God to be finished, which is Christ in his people, the hope of glory, according to Colossians 1, 25 and 26. In other words, God isn't waiting for a pope or a Sunday law to happen. All of those events are in place. God is waiting for us. He's waiting for a people who will preach the gospel to all all the world, not just in word, but also in action, as a witness to all nations, then shall the end come. Now, Ezekiel chapter 8 indicates that when God's people turn their backs to his sanctuary and they worship the sun, that that is an abomination to him. Let's just read the text. They're in Ezekiel chapter 8, verses 15 and 16. Then he said unto me, "Hast thou seen this, O son of man? Turn thee yet again, and thou shalt see greater abominations than these." Verse 16, and he brought me into the inner court of the Lord's house, and behold, at the door of the temple of the Lord, between the porch and the altar, were about 25 men, with their backs toward the temple of the Lord, and their faces were toward the east. And just to be clear, Ezekiel says, and they worship the sun toward the east. So when we turn our back to God's temple, to God's worship, to the seventh day Sabbath, which is laid out in the Bible, and we turn toward the east, toward the sun, and worship toward the sun, i.e. worshiping the sun, we are committing an abomination that actually makes us desolate, according to Ezekiel chapter 8, verses 15 and 16. So finally, Revelation 13 and 14 and 18 are going to point to a time when the entire earth will engage in the worship of God in accordance with the authority of man's traditions and not according to God's word. And by doing this, they will turn their backs to God, just like Ezekiel was shown God's professed people doing anciently. This then will be the final fulfillment of the abomination of desolation. And the call will be to come out of that confusion, out of Babylon, and worship God according to the seventh day Sabbath laid out in Revelation chapter 14, verses 6 and 7, and of course throughout the Bible. Amen. Hope this is helpful.
0: Thank you, sir. Thank you very much. All right. Darrell, here's your next question. If some angels were cast out with Satan and some stayed in heaven, were there some angels cast to earth being undecided who they wished to follow? That's from Sherry in Indiana, who texted that to us.
1: Well, thank you for that question, Sherry. The answer is actually found in Revelation chapter 12, verses 7 and 9. It says, "And war broke out in heaven. Michael and his angels fought with the dragon, and the dragon and his angels fought, but they did not prevail, nor was a place found for them in heaven any longer. So the great dragon was cast out, that serpent of old called the devil and Satan, who deceives the whole world. He was cast to the earth, and his angels were cast out with him." And then when we compare this to verses 3 and 4, which says, "And another sign appeared in heaven, behold, a great fiery red dragon, having 7 heads and 10 horns and 7 diadems on his heads. His tail drew a third of the stars of heaven," speaking of the fallen angels, "and threw them to the earth." When we look at this part of the passage, it almost seems as though, well, maybe they were sent to the earth by force. Satan forced them to come to the earth, and maybe they were undecided. But when we combine it with verses 7 and 9, we see clearly that there was no uncertainty involved in any of the angels being cast out to the earth. They made a conscious, willful decision to rebel and fight against God. Mm-hmm. And so they chose to become Satan's angels. And hence, they were cast out to the earth, and their fate was sealed. Mm. Their probationary period had ended. And in 2 Peter chapter 2, verse 4, we see that God did not spare the angels for this reason, who sinned, but cast them down to hell and delivered them into chains of darkness to be reserved for judgment. And then Jude 1, verse 6 says, "And the angels who did not keep their proper domain, but left their own abode," it was their choice, "he has reserved in everlasting chains under darkness for the judgment of the great day." And so once the angels were cast out, their judgment was sealed. This is not to say that that there wasn't a time in the past that the angels might have been undecided, but surely this was before they started a war against Christ and his angels in heaven, and definitely before they were cast out to the earth. Because the Bible says the words in Revelation 12, verse 7, that when there was war in heaven, it says that they became the dragon's angels, or it says the dragon and his angels fought against Christ and his angels. Mm-hmm. And so this is a signal that these angels had picked their side. Mm-hmm. And there was no indecisiveness about it. And they were no longer God's angels, but indeed, they had become Satan's angels. And so we see that each of us has a probationary period given to us, even angels. And the angels had their time to choose whether or not they would side with God or whether they would side with Satan. But when they came to the earth, their fate was sealed. And today, we too have a probationary period. Mm-hmm. Let's pray that the Lord will help us to make a decision for the Lord.
2: Amen.
0: Amen. Amen. Thank you, brother. Okay. Ian, here's your next question. Can a divorcee remarry if the spouse committed adultery? Romans chapter 7, verses 1 through 3, and 1 Corinthians chapter 7, verses 10 through 13 say, if you remarry, you commit adultery. Please help me understand. That's from Fumia in South Africa, who emailed that to us.
2: All right. Well, thank you, Fumia. First, what I want to do is I want to kind of cover Romans 7 and 1 Corinthians chapter 7 and bring clarity to what those verses are speaking about. So I'm going to read starting in Romans chapter 7. We're going to do 1 through 3. And it says, or do you not know, brethren, for I speak to those who know the law, that the law has dominion over a man as long as he lives? For the woman who has a husband is bound by the law to her husband as long as he lives. But if the husband dies, she is released from the law of her husband. So then, if, while her husband lives, she marries another, she will be called an adulteress. But if her husband dies, she is free from that law, so that she is no adulteress, though she has married another man. Now, Romans chapter 7, verses 1 through 3, this is actually being used. Paul is using this in the context of actually explaining law. Law and grace. You can read in Romans chapter 6 and verse 14 where Paul says, for sin shall not have dominion over you, for ye are not under the law but under grace. So to explain this, in Romans chapter 6, he's actually already used baptism as an explanation for it, and he's already used the relationship between slaves and masters. And in this case, what he's doing, he's just drawing the same principle about law and grace from marriage. So, and in 1 Corinthians chapter 7, verses 10 through 3. I'm going to go ahead and read that for you now. And it says, now to the married I command, yet not I, but the Lord, a wife is not to depart from her husband. But even if she does depart, let her remain unmarried or be reconciled to her husband. And a husband is not to divorce his wife. But to the rest, I, not the Lord, say, if any brother has a wife who does not believe and she is willing to live with him, let him not divorce her. And a woman who has a husband who does not believe, if he is willing to live with her, let her not divorce him. So these verses in 1 Corinthians chapter 7, verses 10 through 13, these are actually referring to a man and a woman who came together in marriage prior to having a relationship with God. And at this point, one of them has a relationship with God, and the other one doesn't want to. They're kind of saying, you know, I didn't sign up for this. I don't want to be a Christian. I don't want to follow God. So really, those are the two contexts between Romans 7 and 1 Corinthians 7. Romans 7 being explaining and just drawing from the principles of marriage, speaking about law and grace. And in here, talking, what Paul's actually speaking about is two people who came together not under Christ, and then one of them follows Christ. Now, I also want to remind you that these are Jesus's words in Matthew chapter 5 and verse 32, where it says, but I say to you that whoever divorces his wife for any reason, except for sexual immorality, causes her to commit adultery. And whoever marries a woman whoever marries a woman who is divorced commits adultery. And again, Jesus says in Matthew 19 and verse 9, and I say to you, whoever divorces his wife except for sexual immorality and marries another commits adultery. And whoever marries her who is divorced commits adultery. So in these two verses, we can see that under the context or under the grounds that you have suggested on sexual immorality, that you are then free to remarry someone after that point. But something I also want to draw out and make clear, that the concept of divorce was never in God's original plan.
0: Amen.
2: In Genesis chapter 2 and verse 24 says, therefore a man shall leave his father and mother and be joined to his wife, and they shall become one flesh. This is what God intended for the marriage to be, Amen. Where we can come together in one flesh. And also in Matthew 19, which I read earlier, in verses 7 and 8, starting in verse, or actually we'll just read verse 8, and it says, he said to them, Moses, because of the hardness of your heart, permitted you to divorce your wives, but from the beginning it was not so. Mm-hmm. So even though there might have been some type of transgression committed against you as the spouse, there is a forgiveness and healing that can take place, mm-hmm. even though sexual immorality has taken place. So it wasn't in God's plan. Be in prayer on what and how God would have you to move forward.
0: Amen. Amen. Thank you for your answer, brother.
2: Amen. Amen.
0: All right, Pastor James, before I give you your next question, let me remind our viewers at home how you can participate. One of three ways. 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Or you can text us to 618-228-3975. That's 618-228-3975. Or for those of you who are on Instagram, you can send us your questions that way at 3ABN_official. At 3ABN_official. All right, Pastor James, here's your third question. In Revelation chapter 4, John, while in the Spirit, was given a glimpse of the throne room of God. Who are the four creatures that John saw? That's from Jeff in Zambia, who emailed that to us.
3: Great question, Jeff from Zambia. Thank you for that question. You know, regarding the four beasts, or some translations of the Bible call them four living creatures. Mm-hmm. These living creatures are actually angels. Mm-hmm. Now, we know that when we compare Revelation chapter 4, verses 1 through 9 to Ezekiel chapter 1, Ezekiel chapter 10, and Isaiah chapter 6, verses 1 through 7, and also Revelation chapter 7. Daniel chapter 7. So the features of the living creatures, one feature is that they're like a man, another is that they're like a lion, another is that they're like an ox, and then as a flying eagle, they represent the work of the angels, specifically on planet Earth. Now, there are some Bible texts that will really help us to understand and support this symbolism. First of all, we're told in Hebrews chapter 13 and verse 2 that angels appear on earth as men. So these four living creatures have the appearance of a man, as well as of an ox, as well as of an eagle. The appearance of the man reminds us that angels come to earth many times as men in the form of humans, according to Hebrews chapter 13, verse 2. And there are many other verses that we can look at to show that. But Hebrews 13, verse 2 says, be not forgetful to entertain strangers, for thereby some have entertained angels unaware. Mm-hmm. Now, lions, these angels have the appearance of a lion. That is a representation of God's authority and power on earth. We can read about that in Matthew chapter 28, verses 2 through 4. The angel of the Lord comes from heaven to roll back the stone, and his raiment is as white as snow, and his countenance is like lightning, and because of him, the keepers of the tomb of Christ shake, and they become as dead men. That's the authority and power of God. Now, the ox represents the angels that perform self-sacrificing labor for humanity. We see that in Hebrews chapter 2. And verse 15, context, but I say unto you, to which of the angels said he at any time, sit thou on my right hand until I make thine enemies my footstool, thy footstool? Are not they all ministering spirits sent forth to minister for them that shall be heirs of salvation? Mm. Eagles fly swiftly, and that would represent the swift work of these heavenly angels. Daniel 9:21 talks about how when Daniel was speaking in prayer, by the time he got to the end of his prayer, an angel, the angel Gabriel, had already been sent to fly swiftly to touch him about the hour of the evening oblation. And the number four represents the four directions of the earth compass, that is north, south, east, and west. It suggests that these angels minister in all directions of the earth, north, south, east, and west. They surround the world, because we know that their number is thousands times ten thousands, and they are in service for mankind without end. That is 24/7. Thank God for an angel that watches over each one of us. So these four living beasts represent the tireless ministry of God's heavenly angels in behalf of mankind.
0: Amen. Amen. Thank you, sir. Thank you very much for that. All right, Brother Durrell, here's your third question. If Adam and Eve had eaten from the tree of life, could evil have been eradicated? What about Lucifer? Did he have the opportunity to eat from it? That's from Martin, who emailed that to us.
1: Thank you for your question, Martin. The simple answer to the first part of your question is that if Adam and Eve would have eaten from the tree of life and obtained immortality, the result would have still been the same. God would have still destroyed sin and sinners in all their forms, whether they be angels or humans, because nothing could hinder God from his plan to eradicate sin from his universe, mm-hmm. as we see in Nahum 1 verse 9. Yet your question does bring to light the beauty of the plan of salvation, because the incarnation of Christ was a vital element of the plan to save human beings from destruction. And so much was at stake when mankind had sinned. And when accomplished, God's rescue plan would have given humanity access to immortality in a manner that would not be a curse to them. Without this rescue plan, had Adam and Eve gained immortality while still in their sinful condition, they would have been doomed to eternal and final destruction in the lake of fire with the devil and his angels. Adam and Eve would have inherited a form of immortality similar to that which Satan and his angels have. That is, a nature that, while it is not susceptible to mortal death as humans die, it is subject to eternal destruction by hellfire. Mm-hmm. For 2 Peter 2 verse 4 says, God did not spare the angels who sinned, but cast them down to hell and delivered them into chains of darkness to be reserved for judgment. Mm-hmm. And Matthew 25 verse 41 tells us that that judgment is everlasting fire prepared for the devil and his angels. Mm-hmm. In other words, complete and utter destruction. Mm-hmm. And so God wanted to prevent this from happening to humanity without giving them a chance to repent. Thus, the plan was put in place for Christ to die a substitutionary death for us, meaning he would die a death that would satisfy God's wrath against our sin. Mm-hmm. And in order to accomplish this, Christ had to, and I emphasize, he had to come with the same mortal biological makeup that we have in order for him to become or to be made subject to death. Mm-hmm. He also had to come into the world in the same manner in which each and every son and daughter of Adam comes into the world, which is found in Galatians chapter 4 verse 4, which says, "But when the fullness of time had come, God sent forth his son born of a woman." So this meant that he would have to take on the same human flesh that each of us possess. And when he had the nature of God, Christ could not be subject to death in any form, according to Psalm chapter 90, verse 2. Nor could he take on the nature of angels, for that too is conditionally immortal based on the condition of absolute obedience and loyalty to God. Mm-hmm. So for instance, concerning the second part of your question, if Satan had eaten from the tree of life, it would have made no difference to his nature, because he was already doomed to be destroyed. And it says in Luke chapter 20, verse 36, it speaks of the immortal nature of angels. It says that when we are redeemed, it says that we will have a nature similar to the angels, and we will never die. And there is also these things can also be seen in Hebrews chapter 2 verse 9, Hebrews chapter 4 verse 15, where Christ had to become one of us in order to benefit us. So none of this would have been possible if our first parents ate of the tree of life. Mm-hmm. The fruit, while it perpetuates life, it cannot atone for sin. Mm-hmm. Adam and Eve would have been stuck in their sin eternally, and Christ could not have died as their substitute. God, seeing this, placed a flaming sword to guard the way to the tree of life because of his undying love for humanity. He would not sit back and let them perish without giving them another chance to choose him instead of sin and Satan. Sin will one day meet its end, and so will Satan and his angels. But because of God's infinite wisdom and love, we don't have to be destroyed. For God, in Romans chapter 8, verse 3, by sending his own son in the likeness of sinful flesh on account of sin, he condemned sin in the flesh.
0: Mm-hmm. Amen. Mm-hmm. Thank you very much for your answer, brother. Thank you. All right. Ian, here's your third question. What is the meaning of John chapter 14, verse 14? I understand that we are to ask for things consistent with God's will, and that sometimes God's answer to prayers is no. But this text says the answer is yes. That's from Andrew, who emailed that to us.
2: All right, Andrew. You almost kind of answered your question, but I'm just going to help you out a little bit. One of the things that we have to be mindful of anytime we're reading God's word is to never just take one verse or one text and apply that's what it means.
0: Amen.
2: To give you an example, Philippians 4:13, many people know this verse, "For I can do all things through Christ who strengthens me." Now, there could be people, or there actually are many people who apply that to, "I can just do anything I set my mind to and gain any worldly thing that I want because I can do all things through Christ who strengthens me." Now, if you just take that verse, then yeah, that's sure, that's what it means. However, when you look at its full context and what Paul is talking about both before and after that, Paul's really referring to how he can just accomplish all things, whether he's in distress, whether he is full or whether he's empty, whether he has riches or whether he's poor, that he can do all things in any scenario that God places him in, no matter what the trials or tribulations may be. God is with him and can pull him through. And that's really what Philippians 4:13 is saying. So with that being said, let's jump to John 14:14, which says, "If you ask anything in my name, I will do it." So again, by only reading this verse, you're going to think that I can just ask for anything and God's going to give it to me. Now let's look at verse 13 right before that. And it says, "Whatever you ask in my name, that I will do." Now here's the key: that the Father may be glorified in the Son. Mm-hmm. So one thing that is important to note is that anything that you ask must glorify God. Amen. And if you keep reading in John chapter 14, you'll see that Jesus talks about keeping his commandments, mm-hmm. that he'll send the Holy Spirit, that Christ will not leave us orphans. And jump down to verse 27, it says, "Peace I leave with you, my peace I give to you. Not as the world gives do I give to you. Let not your heart be troubled, neither let it be afraid." So what Christ is going to give you is not necessarily what the world wants to give you. He's going to give you exactly what you need, and maybe not be exactly what you're asking for, which you even alluded to by saying sometimes the answer is no. Now also in 1 John chapter 5 verses 14 through 15 it says, "Now this is the confidence that we have in him, that if we ask anything according to his will, he hears us. And if we know that he hears us, whatever we ask, we know that we have the petitions that we have asked of him." So what I want to leave you with is just to, again, to be mindful that, because you pretty much answered your question, that sometimes God's answer is no, and that anytime you're reading God's word, don't just take one verse or one text and apply it. I'm going to actually kind of give a little plug here. This is something that we teach in our 3ABN School of Discipleship in one of our basic classes, which is how to study the Bible. Mm-hmm. So make sure that you check that out if you're interested. And this is a great opportunity for just to make sure that you read both before and after, get the full context of everything that you're reading so you can have a clear understanding of God's word.
0: Amen. Amen. That's right.
3: Amen.
0: Scripture says, line upon line, precept upon precept. Here little, there little.
2: Amen. Amen.
0: All right. Thank you, sir, for that answer. Pastor James, here's your final question. "I've heard it said that the New Jerusalem is about the size of the state of Oregon. If that's the case, not very many people are going to be saved. Does this include those who will inherit the earth?" That's from Carolyn in Kentucky, who texted that to us.
3: Thank you, Carolyn in Kentucky. Yes, I do believe that all who inherit the earth will have a place in the New Jerusalem
0: Amen.
3: City. Jesus says of his followers in John 14, 1 through 3, "Let not your heart be troubled. You believe in God, believe also in me. In my Father's house are many mansions. If it were not so, I would have told you. I've gone to prepare a place for you. If I go to prepare a place for you, I will come again and receive you unto myself, that where I am, there you may be also." So this would include Amen. The Old Testament faithful, as the New Jerusalem is described as having 12 gates, and the 12 gates, 12 angels, and the names written thereon, which are the names of the 12 tribes of the children of Israel. It would include the New Testament faithful, because it says in verse 14 in Revelation 21, "And the wall of the city had 12 foundations, and in them the names of the 12 apostles of the Lamb." So the New Jerusalem city has a large mansion-like place for all of the redeemed. Now, what a thrill it's going to be there with with the redeemed. Mm-hmm. As for the size of the city, can you even imagine a city the size of a state? Oregon is almost 100,000 square miles. Tokyo, one of the largest populated cities in the world, is 240, a measly 240 square miles, and it has 37 million people. Mm-hmm. Now, if I'm doing my math correctly, that means that approximately 4

0: God being the architect who knows what fabulous innovations he's going to give us that we're going to discover someday. The Bible mm-hmm. says that as it is written, eye has not seen, has the ear heard, 1 Corinthians chapter 2, verse 9, neither has entered into the heart of man the things which God has prepared for them that love him. But we just described the New Jerusalem, so we must have some idea. Yes, verse 10 of 1 Corinthians 2 says, but God has revealed them unto us by his Spirit, for the Spirit searches all things, yea, the deep things of God. Mm-hmm. So we do have some idea of what the New Jerusalem city will be like. It's as big as a state. It's larger than 400 Tokyos. It's able to accommodate over 15 billion people, not including the upward heights. And our sure reality about the future is it's going to be beyond anything we can imagine on planet Earth today. So let's make God's heart happy and determined to be there. You know, Revelation 22:17 says, the Spirit and the Bride say, come. And let him that heareth say, come. And let him that is athirst come. And whosoever will, let him come and take of the water of life freely. What do you say to the Amen. Holy Spirit? Will you come?
1: Amen. Amen. Amen. I found being there. How about you?
2: Amen.
1: Let's all be there, right? Let's meet Amen. There. All right, Brother Durrell, here's your final question. I know the Bible says to get out of the cities. It seems that cities have been built up everywhere. What do I do as a senior citizen with disabilities? That's from Dot in Maryland, who texted that to us.
3: Thanks, Dot, for your question. That question is close to my heart because I have a son who has a disability, so I know how much of a trying ordeal it can be to make such a decision. And you're correct that the Bible does teach that because of the worsening corruption and vice that we see in the cities, especially the larger ones throughout the world, that there is a great importance of leaving the cities for more rural areas. And this can be seen in the comparison between the living arrangements of Abraham and Lot. We have Lot and his family living in a corrupt city, and then by contrast, we have Abraham and his family living in the simple life of the country land in the Canaan land. The Bible says that God delivered righteous Lot in 2 Peter 2, verses 7 and 8. It says, God delivered righteous Lot, who was oppressed by the filthy conduct of the wicked. For that righteous man dwelling among them tormented his righteous soul from day to day by seeing and hearing their lawless deeds. And when Lot left the city of Sodom, he left with pretty much nothing. So he had to leave everything behind. And so he had ample time to leave Sodom before that, but he waited far too long to leave. And likewise, it is a truth that one day it will become extremely hard for us to leave the cities if we do not leave now. And so God says, when God says to go, we should move quickly. Mm-hmm. But at the same time, we see in Abraham's story that Abraham's move to country life in Canaan was all about timing and location, location, location. Mm-hmm. You see, God specifically told Abraham not only when to leave his homeland, but also where to go in Genesis 12 verses 1 to 7. And Abraham received the call to go at 75 years old. So age is no hindrance to country living, but timing can be. You see, when Abraham left his home in Haran, Genesis 12 verse 5 tells us that he left with a number of people and a number of supplies needed for country life. It says, in verse 5, it says in Genesis chapter 12, then Abram took Sarai, his wife, and Lot, his brother's son, and all their possessions that they had gathered, and the people whom they had acquired in Haran, and they departed to go to the land of Canaan. So here's a key takeaway. In addition to knowing when to leave the cities and where to go, which is a decision that must be made between individuals and families and God, there's also the necessity of properly preparing before we go. So for the disabled, this means, do you have access to proper medical care? For the elderly and disabled, I would personally advise not to move alone, because country living is not simply about barely surviving, but it's truly about thriving. Mm-hmm. And remember that Jesus said we must be wise as serpents and harmless as doves, according to Matthew 10 verse 16. So don't make rash decisions. And if you feel like God is impressing you to move to the country, don't delay, but pray and seek wisdom on how to both prepare and obey the call to go. And remember, God says, and my God shall supply all your need according to his riches in glory by Christ Jesus.

0: Philippians 4:19.
1: Amen. Amen. Great answer. Thank you, sir. Thank you. All right, Ian, yes, got sir. Your last question. Can you please explain 1 Timothy chapter 2, verses 14 and 15? That's from Jackie in Georgia, who emailed that to us.
2: All right, Jackie in Georgia. Great state. Used to live there a little while stationed in the Army. So let's go ahead, Jackie, and let's read 1 Timothy chapter 2, verses 14 through 15. And it says, "And Adam was not deceived, but the woman, being deceived, fell into transgression. Nevertheless, she will be saved in childbearing if they continue in faith, love, and holiness with self-control." Now, much of these verses is actually referring back to Genesis chapter 3, so I'm going to go ahead and read that with you. Genesis chapter 3, we're going to read verses 1 through 3, which says, "Now the serpent was more cunning than any beast of the field which the Lord God had made. And he said to the woman, 'Has God indeed said, you shall not eat of every tree of the garden?' And the woman said to the serpent, 'We may eat the fruit of the trees of the garden, but the fruit of the tree which is in the midst of the garden, God has said, you shall not eat it, nor shall you touch it, lest you die.'" Then this dialogue continues to take place with Eve and Satan, or the serpent. And it goes on by saying, "For God knows that in the day you eat of it, your eyes will be open." This is Satan speaking, "and you will be like God, knowing good and evil." Now, Eve started to entertain what Satan was saying to her, and she saw the tree, that it was good for food, that it was pleasant to the eyes, desirable to make one wise. She took of its fruit and she ate, and did exactly what God had commanded her not to do. And rather than obeying those commands, even if just for a moment, she had disobeyed God and entertained the suggestions of the devil. Now, the supporting verses that Eve was the one that was deceived, in verse 13 of Genesis chapter 3 says, "And the Lord God said to the woman, 'What is this you have done?' The woman said, 'The serpent deceived me, and I ate.'" In 2 Corinthians chapter 11, verse 3 says, "But I fear lest somehow, as the serpent deceived Eve by his craftiness, so your minds may be corrupted from the simplicity that is in Christ." So here it is laying out the examples, or how it was that Eve was the one who was actually deceived and transgressed God's laws. Now, going into Adam, we know that he actually sinned as well. Now let's look in verse 15, though, of what you were questioning in 1 Timothy chapter 2. We're going to look at verse 15 here, which says, "Nevertheless, she will be saved in childbearing." You can read this in Genesis chapter 3 and verse 16. "To the woman he said, 'I will greatly multiply your sorrow and your conception. In pain you shall bring forth children. Your desire shall be for your husband, and he shall rule over you.'" And again, I mentioned just earlier that Adam also fell into sin. We can read about that in Genesis chapter 3 and verse 17. And basically what happened there is that instead of listening to the commands of God, he listened to the words of Eve and took of that fruit and ate. But I want to focus on real quickly on verse 15, where it says, "If they continue in faith, love, and holiness, and with self-control, that they will be saved." So if they, so speaking about Adam and Eve, right? Hebrews chapter 11, verse six says, "But without faith, it's impossible to please God." Mm-hmm. 1 Corinthians 13:13, "And now above all, faith, hope, love, the greatest of these is love." Mm-hmm. And then 1 Thessalonians 5:23, "Now may the God of peace himself sanctify you completely." So here we're saying those same things in verse 15 of 1 Timothy, if they continue in faith, love, and holiness. So here we have it outlined, and I hope that gives you a clear understanding of what we went over in 1 Timothy.
1: Amen, amen. Thank you for that answer.
2: Amen. I know that was a lot to cover, so.
1: It's good. Well, I know I was blessed. How about you? I'm sure you were blessed by the answers that we got from the Word of God. And, you know, there are some other places where you can find some of these answers on our website. Have you heard of this website? 3abnbibleanswers.com. Have you heard of that site? That site's a wonderful site. Go there. You can get your answers to questions like on the topics of the mark of the beast. Questions like, what is the mark of the beast? Is it a monster computer system? Is it hidden somewhere in Europe? Or is it a microscopic chip to be embedded under our skin? There's also questions that you can find in there on the gifts of the Holy Spirit. Questions on the prophecies of Daniel. questions on the latter rain. What is the latter rain? How do Christians receive the Holy Spirit? So check out that website, 3ABNBibleAnswers.com. You'll be blessed. Now, we're going to take a short break, so to remind you how you can participate with 3ABN Today Bible Q&A. So don't go away. We'll be right back. We want to get some final thoughts from our panelists. We'll be right back.
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5: 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They're saturated with the Word of God. 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They also have a set of summary points. 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
3: For the mountain shall depart and the hills be removed, but my kindness shall not depart from you, nor shall my covenant of peace be removed, says the Lord, who has mercy on you.
1: Well, our time is almost up. Let's get some final thoughts from our panelists. Brother Darrell.
0: I just want to touch on the subject of Judas and the probationary period that existed for him. Now, while I had mentioned that Judas, when he left the upper room, there was still, he still had breath in his body. He still could have chosen to turn back to Christ. But when he left that upper room, he had already, his decision had already been sealed. He already had decided to resist the light, the great light that was given to him. This is in comparison to the demoniac who had not received all of the great light that Judas had received. And so similarly to Lucifer, once he made his decision to rebel against against the Lord. He had received even greater light than Judas himself, but in both cases, they had sealed their fate long before. And so this is why we see that even with the angels, judgment was prepared for them many, many years ago, thousands of years ago. And so I just want to convey that we don't want to risk missing out on salvation, because while we may still have breath in our bodies, we can't say at the last moment that we will turn around and make a decision for Christ if we're not making a decision for him today.
1: Amen. Amen.
8: Amen.
1: Brother Ian.
2: Yeah, I just want to kind of reiterate a lot of the questions that, at least that I was answering today, really comes down to the foundation of how to study the Bible. So if this is something that you're interested in, on, you know, you could be reading God's Word for a long time. You could be, we've had people come to our 3ABN School of Discipleship just wanting to know, how do I study my Bible? So if you want to know more and you want to join the School of Discipleship, you can go to 3ABNSOD.com and you can just check out what we have there. And I know it'll be a real blessing for you.
1: Amen. Pastor James.
9: Amen. I just wanted to second what Darrell said. It was very well said. And then also second what Ian said and pass it on to you, Ricky.
1: Amen. Amen. Hey, it's been great worshiping with all of you and studying God's word. Remember, we are living in the last days. The Lord is coming soon. Hey, let's meet under the tree of life. Thanks for joining us. God bless.

0: It is the best-selling book in history. 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
1: Hello, friends. Would you like to hear an amazing fact? In 1846, San Francisco was a small, sleepy settlement with about 200 residents. But then, the discovery of gold in the Northern California hills in 1848 triggered one of the greatest migrations in history. By 1852, San Francisco became a booming city of about 36,000, filled with makeshift tent houses, hotels, stores, saloons, gambling halls, and yes, even some churches. By 1875, approximately one quarter of California's entire population resided in the city proper. Sadly, only about one out of five people that embarked on the gold rush died within 2 years, and less than one in 100 found enough gold to make the grueling trip worthwhile. The Bible says there is actually a city paved with gold that is definitely worth the pilgrimage. What do you think, Pastor Ross?
2: You know, it's interesting. Whenever you go to do a little research on the gold rush, there's so many stories. People went through so much trials to get here. They brought their families. They came with the wagon loads and faced attacks by the American Indians. They ran into terrible weather crossing the mountains. And yet just that drive for gold just kept them going. Mm-hmm. It is sad, as you mentioned, that the vast majority of the people didn't strike bonanza. Really, the ones who made a lot of money were the ones who supplied the miners. The
1: merchants.
2: With tents and gear.
1: Yeah.
2: So there were some that scored. Everyone's looking for the gold.
1: Yeah, absolutely. You know, I heard one little side story connected with the gold rush, that the ships that were coming in bringing the 49ers that would either come from Australia or go around South America, and they were coming up, all the sailors jumped ship, and the captains could not get crews to sail away. And you can see some of the very old pictures of the San Francisco Bay filled with abandoned sailing ships because they just couldn't get people to sail away. They all wanted to come in. And so it's just a remarkable time in history. But, you know, the Bible tells us that there is gold that we should be driving for. It's, of course, the gold of God's love. Jesus said, "Buy of me gold refined in the fire." But you read in Hebrews 11, verse 8, "By faith Abraham obeyed when he was called to go out to the place which he would receive as an inheritance. And he went out not knowing where he was going. By faith he dwelt in the land of promise as in a foreign country, dwelling in tents with Isaac and Jacob, the heirs with him of the same promise. For he waited for the city that has foundations, whose builder and maker is God." And then it describes that city, Pastor Ross, in Revelation 21, verse 18. "The construction of its walls was of jasper, and the city was pure gold like glass. And the foundations of the wall of the city were adorned in all kinds of precious stones." And then it describes these different stones. You go to verse 21. "The 12 gates were 12 pearls. Each individual gate was one pearl, and the street of the city was pure gold, like transparent glass." And so there is a city of gold that's worth us making a pilgrimage to.
2: And you know, we do have a study guide, actually a book, an Amazing Facts book that talks about this very real city.
1: Yes.
2: This New Jerusalem is called Heaven Is It For Real? And this is free. We'll send it to anyone who calls and asks. The number to receive the gift is 800-835-6747. And you just ask for offer number 189 or ask for it by name, Heaven Is It For Real? We'll be happy to send that to you if you're in North America. If you're outside of the U.S. and you'd like to read the book, just go to the Amazing Facts website, just amazingfacts.org. Click on the free library. You'll be able to read it there. But if you'd like to get a hard copy, call and ask. We'll be happy to send it to you. Also, there's one other way that you can be receive this is through text. If you'd like to get a digital copy of the gift, you just need to text the number, #250, say Bible Answers Live, and then just ask for it by name. And we'll be happy to send it to anyone who calls and asks. All right. Well, before we go to the first caller, let's start with a word of prayer. Dear Father, we thank you once again that we're all here able to study your word. And we ask your blessing upon this program. Be with those who are listening, wherever they might be. Mm-hmm. And as we always ask, Lord, we know the Bible is your book. And so we ask the Holy Spirit to guide us so that we can come to a clearer and a full understanding of your will for our lives. And we ask this in Jesus' name. Amen.
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4: Yeah, my question is, how is a Christian supposed to deal with certain political regulations that are completely against the Bible presented by the government?
1: Okay, good question. Well, it's not the first time in history that's happened. You can look in the Bible, of course, when the government told the mothers in Egypt to kill their baby boys. Well, Jochebed said, I can't do that. And she put Moses in a basket. And then the government, you know, they told Daniel that he should not pray to anyone but the king. And he had to stand up for his faith, or I should say kneel down for his faith. And then in Daniel 3, you got something similar. King of Babylon's telling them the government law said bow down and worship. And the disciples, many of them died because they would not follow the laws of Rome that said to worship Caesar. Now, we should always obey the laws of the land as long as they're not in direct conflict with the laws of God. And so, as far as possible, Christians should be the very best citizens. But if there's ever a political law or principle that violates a biblical principle, we always stand, you know, with God and His Word first. So I hope that helps a little, but great question.
2: All right, next caller that we have is James, listening in Tennessee. James, you're on Bible Answers Live.
5: Thank you, Pastor Austin. Thank you, Pastor Doug. Y'all have helped me so much with the three angels message, and it's just been a blessing. But yeah, my question today is 2 Thessalonians chapter 2, verse 4, and starting with verse 10, it says, and with all of them who deceive, and for unrighteousness in them they perish. And for this cause, God will send them a strong delusion, so they will believe a lie. And it's saying, God, for this cause, will send them a strong delusion, so they'll believe a lie. Who is God referring to? And if every good gift comes from God, and everything is good, good, good, why would he send his people a strong delusion so they will believe a lie?
1: Yeah, that's a great question. And when you read this verse, just on the surface, it sounds like, why, you know, everything is true. God is truth. Why would God send a lie? It's similar to that place in the Bible where the prophet is describing a dream, and he said, and God said, I will be a lying spirit in the mouth of his prophets. That's Micaiah is talking to Ahab and Jehoshaphat. And basically what it's saying there is when they reject truth, Ahab rejected the truth, then light, when rejected, darkness comes in. And if you read the rest of this verse here, going back to 2 Thessalonians, it says that for this reason, God will send them strong delusion that they should believe a lie, that they might be condemned who did not believe the truth. So what's left if you reject truth? The only thing you got left is a lie. And so it's basically saying they've rejected the light, and so God is allowing them to believe a lie. God doesn't want anyone to be lost. And there's a verse, I think, in Hosea chapter 4, Pastor Ross, verse 6, where it kind of says the same thing, that if we reject the knowledge.
2: Yeah, Hosea chapter 4, verse 6. My people are destroyed for a lack of knowledge. Because you have rejected knowledge, I will reject you from being priests for me. Because you have forgotten the law of your God, I will also forget your children. It's talking about the judgment that comes upon Israel.
1: So it's not that they're being punished because they don't know. It's because they're rejecting truth. They're rejecting light. The only alternative is the vacuum is then filled with darkness. Mm-hmm. And so God doesn't send it. It just comes consequentially.
2: You might say God allows it because he withdraws truth.
1: Yeah.
2: Like you said, his only error left. Thank you, James. Good question. Next caller that we have is Alan, also listening in California. Alan, you're on Bible Answers Live.
6: Good evening.
1: Evening.
6: Thank you for taking my call. I'm calling from Bakersfield, California.
3: My question is, it's the first part of Daniel 9:26 says, and after 62 weeks, Messiah shall be cut off. That's a New King James Version, but not for himself. So that's pretty self-explanatory. Jesus died for us. Mm-hmm. But then every other translation says Messiah shall be cut off and have nothing. So how can those two things mean the same thing?
1: Well, you're talking about two translations, and they sound different. Like, by the way, the King James and the New King James are very similar. It says, but not for himself. Christ, he was not cut off for his sin. He was cut off for our sin. And so I think that the King James, New King James, which, you know, many scholars accept, I think it's more accurate. But either way, with either translation, it's basically saying that Christ is not cut off for his sin. He's cut off for ours.
2: And, you know, I think there are four ways in which that phrase has been translated because of the original language there. It can go, it's very similar. The one is the one that you mentioned in the King James, where it says, but not for himself, but literally means, and nothing to him. And some translate that as, there will be no help for him, or no help with him. Others translate it as, and he shall not be, meaning that he shall perish, but not for himself is also a meaning connected with that phrase. So depending upon which translation you go with, there's some slight variations there. But yeah. I think the point is still clear when the Messiah is cut off.
1: And even, you know, if the Messiah is cut up and it says and shall have nothing, they took everything from him.
2: They did. Yep.
1: So you can't argue with that either. But the point that I think is so incredible, it says that he'll cause the sacrifice to cease. Mm. And when Jesus was cut off, the veil was rent in the temple, bringing to an end the sacrificial system.
2: You know, we have a study guide called Right on Time that deals with Daniel chapter 9 and gets into the various time prophecies that you have. It's very interesting. It's a great study. We'll be happy to send this to anyone who calls and asks. Just call 800-835-6747, and you can ask for the study guide. It's called Right on Time, and we'll be happy to send that to you. It's 800-835-6747. You can also just dial #250 on your smartphone, say Bible Answers Live, and then you'll be able to download it there as well. Next caller that we have is Joan in Australia. Joan, welcome to the program.
6: Hi, thank you for taking my call. How are you?
1: Doing good. Thank you for calling.
6: I hope you can understand my question. It's kind of a little bit, but I'm just trying to get a picture of Job 1 verse 6 when I understand when there was the sons of God. My question is, are they the council or are they the sons of God that write the books of life? And is it just Old Testament, and it doesn't happen anymore, where Satan had access to go along with them?
1: There's a little bit of mystery around the sons of God and who they are. I think there are places in the Bible where it speaks of the angels as the sons of God. It's also talking here in Job, I think it's talking about maybe the, you know, this is heavenly meeting, but it's not in heaven, a celestial meeting where God is there and it says Satan comes from the earth, so it's not on earth. The sons of God there are some kind of representatives of other worlds. Now, the reason we say that is because one of the titles for Adam, who was the leader of this world, he's called the Son of God. You look in the genealogy of Jesus in the book of Luke chapter 3, and it says, and Enos was the son of Seth, who was the son of Adam, who was the son of God. Adam was not born, he was created to be the leader of this world. And God, you know, no doubt has intelligent beings that are leaders of other worlds. It describes the 24 elders around his throne in Revelation. Some have wondered, is this who they are? 1 John chapter 3 says, behold what manner of love the Father has bestowed on us, that we should be called sons of God. And Isaiah says that we are sons and daughters of God, believers. Christ said that the wicked, they are sons of their father, the devil. So the term sons of God, it floats a little bit in its definition in the Bible.
2: I think in the immediate context in Job, though, it appears as though these sons of God would be the representatives of other worlds. Mm-hmm. Hebrews speaks about God created the worlds, and he uses plural. And it appears that Satan came to this gathering claiming to be the representative of the earth. And it's interesting that God allowed him. And God said, where did you come from? He said, oh, from walking up and down on the earth, claiming that as his kingdom. And then God said, well, there's someone in your kingdom that really belongs in my kingdom. And that's where the story of Job is. You read on and tells you the story of his experience. So I think we can say that these sons of God would be the representatives of other worlds. And very possibly they could also be the 24 elders that you read about in the book of Revelation. And also, I believe in the Old Testament, it refers to God ruling before his elders gloriously.
1: Yes.
2: Which is the same idea. You know, we do have a book, Pastor Doug. It's called Who Are the Sons of God?
1: Mm-hmm.
2: And it deals with the subject, and we'll be happy to send this to anyone who calls and asks. The number is 800-835-6747. That is our free resource phone line. Ask for the book. It's called Who Are the Sons of God? We'll send it to you. You can also just dial #250 on your smartphone. Ask for it, and you'll be able to download it that way as well.
1: Amen.
2: Thank you, Joan. Thanks for calling all the way from Australia. We've got Steve in Missouri. Steve, welcome to the program.
7: Yeah, Pastor Doug, Pastor Ross. Mm-hmm. I listen to your show pretty regular. And just yesterday, as a matter of fact, it was a recording, but a man called in and said, when Jesus comes back, how could ever I see him if the earth is round? Well, a lot of times, we're just not smart enough to figure out what God is capable of doing. First of all, the Holy Spirit can be everywhere it wants.
1: Right.
7: We can't understand that. Okay, but I'm going to say when Jesus comes back, he's not going to be over there in China, and China's going to call us and say, hey, the Lord's here. He'll be there in a little bit. Now, I'm going to go through about four verses and see what you think, okay?
1: All right, let's hear it.
7: All right, I'm going to start out with Revelation 6, verse 14. And the heavens departed as a scroll rolls out.
1: Mm-hmm.
7: Okay, rolls out like a scroll. When it is rolled together, and every mountain and island were moved out of their places. Now I'm going to jump over to Revelation 16, verse 20. And every island fled away, and the mountains were not found. So things are really happening. Now I'm going to go to Isaiah 40, verse 4. Every valley shall be exalted, and every mountain and hill shall be made low, and the crooked shall be made straight, and the rough places plain. Okay, now I'm going to stay in Isaiah 13:13. That's where I'm going to go now. Okay, 13:13. Therefore I will shake the heavens, and the earth shall remove out of their place, and in the wrath of the Lord's host, and in the day of his fierce anger. So that's definitely when he's coming back is when that's going to happen. Now I'm going to go to Isaiah 24:19.
1: Okay, we got to wrap this up pretty quick because we want to get to the question.
7: Okay, this is the last one, 24:19. The earth is utterly broken down. The earth is clean, dissolved, and the earth is moved exceedingly. So it sounds to me like this earth's going to roll out like a scroll where everybody could see him at one time.
1: Oh, I see what you're saying. Yeah, well, there's no question that the earth is going to go through tremendous turmoil, but I don't think you need to bend over backwards to try to destroy the earth and make this verse fit. When it says every eye will see him, it means on the day of the Lord, every eye will see him. Every eye of everybody alive. As Christ goes around the world and it says we are caught up to meet the Lord in the air, it says he's coming from the east. I'm just understanding the same way that the earth rotates and he's going to sweep around the circle of the earth. Everyone will see him that day. Doesn't mean the same moment. As he comes, the dead in Christ will rise. They're caught up to meet him. We're transformed. We're caught up to meet them. And then he takes us back to glory. He says, I'll take you to the places, the mansions I've prepared. So, you know, no question that the earth is going to be in great turmoil, but I don't know that the earth is going to disintegrate so that everybody sees him at the same moment. Anyway, I just want to be ready.
2: Yeah.
1: However that happens.
2: You know, we do have a book talking about the second coming of Christ. It's called Anything But Secret, and it talks about these verses and some of the events connected with the second coming of Christ. We'll be happy to send it to anyone who calls and asks. 800-835-6747. Ask for the book Anything But Secret. Also, you can dial #250, say Bible Answers Live, and ask for it by name. Next caller that we have is Lee, listening in North Carolina. Lee, welcome to Bible Answers. You are on the air.
8: Oh, hi. Thank you for taking my call. Mm-hmm. My question, please, is the role of the Holy Spirit in heaven. Like, I know that Jesus comes back to get us, and he brings us to the Father. So I also have read about the Holy Spirit being taken away slowly from the earth, maybe during the tribulation.
1: Mm-hmm.
8: I was just wondering, when it's all said and done and we're all in heaven, what's the role of the Holy Spirit and how do you get there? Thank you.
1: Yeah, good question. Well, you know, Jesus said, it's expedient that I go, and if I go, I will send the Comforter, the Holy Spirit, and he will be with you. And then Christ, when he tells us, I'm with you wherever you go, in Matthew chapter 28, well, how is God with us? God is with us through God the Spirit. Jesus said, you know, he will take up my Father and give it to you. And so even in heaven, we will have God's Spirit and presence with us all through the cosmos, wherever we might roam, through God the Spirit. And so communication with God, wherever we are, is probably going to transpire through the Spirit. Because I do believe that God has a place in time that he sits enthroned. There is a center to his kingdom somewhere, a capital. It says he himself will dwell with us. We will see his face. But as we go to worlds unknown and we travel or anywhere in the world, if we're building our mansions and country homes, God's still with us through his Spirit. So I think the work of the Spirit's going to be still very real. It'll be different in that it's not there convicting us of sin, because there's no sin then. But it will still have the peace and the presence of the Spirit.
2: All right. Next one that we have is Taiwan, listening from Alabama.
9: Well, hey, pastors, I just wanted to ask, in Hebrews 4:5, and again in this place, they shall not enter my rest. I wanted to see if that's the Sabbath he was referring to.
1: No. In a word, in Hebrews, he's talking about, you know, the rest that we have through salvation in Christ. The children of Israel looked upon the promised land as the rest. Instead of wandering, and even as they first entered, they had to fight the Canaanites. Finally, when they were all subdued, they could go to their homes and plant their vineyards, and they called that entering their rest. So it's compared to the Sabbath in Hebrews 4, but it's Hebrews here, the writer, we believe, is Paul. He's talking about Joshua in the Old Testament bringing them into rest, how David was speaking in the Psalms of the rest that we have in the Lord, and the Sabbath is a symbol of that rest. But he's really talking about Jesus. When he says, I swore in my wrath they will not enter my rest, the people that didn't believe in the wilderness did not make it to the promised land. They lost faith. And again, then he quotes, they shall not enter my rest. Again, he's quoting from verse 3 in the same passage. So, hope that makes a little sense, but he uses the Sabbath here in sort of a symbolic sense. He does say there remains therefore a Sabbath for the people of God. And I think that's talking about, of course, there is a Sabbath day, but there's also a Sabbath rest that we have in Christ.
2: All right, thank you. Next caller that we have is Lee, listening in Texas. Lee, welcome to the program.
10: Yes, thank you for taking my call tonight. I have a question that's been on my mind for many, many years now. And hopefully, man, I can finally get the answer to it.
1: Okay.
10: My question is, Jesus always said that he and the Father are one, so everything that God knows, that he would know as well.
1: Mm-hmm.
10: But if that's the case, why did Jesus say that he didn't know the date and time of his return? When he's supposed to know, I mean, he knows everything that God knows. Did he lie about that, or he just couldn't say anything about it?
1: No, I think that when Christ spoke of his second coming, he made that statement that the angels don't know but the Father only. Christ on earth had divested himself of his supernatural knowledge. And when Jesus was on earth, he did not know. And think about it for a moment. If he did know a date, how would he tell the disciples that he was coming in, you know, 2050? I'm just making that up. They didn't even keep time like that. It would have made no sense to them. They didn't understand that calendar we use today. So I think Christ said, look, you know, here now on earth, I don't know, but you can be certain that Christ now glorified at the right hand of the Father. God the Father is not holding an envelope like people at some award ceremony and saying, I can't tell you when you're supposed to come back. It's a secret. No, Jesus is omniscient. He knows everything now. But when he was a human on earth, he laid aside a lot of his divinity. So, yes, I'm quite sure Jesus knows now. Hey, you know, Pastor Ross, we're going to take a break, and don't go anywhere. More questions coming in just a moment.
0: 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Bible Answers Live will return shortly. Amazing facts change lives.
11: My life was in turmoil. My wife and I were fighting all the time. I got away from everything and everybody. I don't know, I always had this emptiness in my heart. I don't want it filled. I just felt like I went my whole life, you know, just searching for something. And my father died, and that ruined me a lot. My father didn't believe in suicide, and I didn't want to live, but rather than disrespect him, I decided I would just become so mean that someone else would do it to me, and I wouldn't have to. So I joined the Army, thinking, what better place to get killed than in the Army? Now, while I was in the Army, my daughter got injured. She was in an accident, and she was blind and paraplegic, and it's just like I felt the whole world was coming down on me. And one morning, I just really got mad, and I gave God a cussing like you wouldn't believe. I said, I'm not Moses, not Abraham, you know, but I put my sandals on just like they do, and I'm a man. I don't want to know why this is happening to me. I just want to know that it's happening for a reason. If you tell me right now that this is all for a reason, then you can stack it on me from here to the end of time, and I will never complain again. And that little TV came on. It had been sitting there just static all night long. And there's this minister, when he pops up and it says, today's lesson's from the book of Job. God only lets those suffer that he loves the most. And I said, well, that's all you have to say, Lord. I appreciate it, Lord. From that day forward, I knew that he was there and he was in my life and that he would help me. I went to prison just almost immediately after that. I was in prison for aggravated assault. I was in one of the worst prisons in the state of Tennessee. It was full of gang activity. I got my throat cut, 52 stitches. My neck, I could take those fingers and stick them all the way throughout my mouth. I'd gone to the library that day because it was really about the only thing to do. But I ran across this little book called The Richest Caveman. This book is hilarious, but it is great. I'm sitting there with this big beard. I'm thinking, hey, I know what it's like to look like a caveman, but I'm not an educated person, I guess you'd say, but I'm a simple guy. I'm just really a simple guy. And that's what I loved about Doug Batchelor. Because this guy is just as straight out as you can get. And my wife and I, we've kept contact through all these years. And so much has gone on. And I told her, I said, listen now, this is the center of my world right now. And I said, I really want you to be involved in it with me. I need it. And I said, you will too if you ever just take hold of it. I told my wife, I said, listen, they've got this amazing facts Bible study going here. And this is the best way for you to get this information, and I think. I said, because it's broken down and they give you questions and to make you look for these things, you know, so it's not anyone telling you. You find it on your own and they teach you to actually use the Bible. She was there faithfully every Wednesday until we decided, you know, she wanted to be baptized also. She saw it coming around. The choice was made. And October the 4th, 2014, my wife and I were baptized in the water at the same time. And we started our walk together, I guess you'd say. I went through everything that a man could possibly go through, I guess. From marital trouble, loss of family members, death in my family. My children were harmed, and my daughter was handicapped for life. I went to prison, but still, I kept my word to God that he could stack it on me as much as he wanted, and I'd never question him again, and I didn't. But I can say this much. He never put nothing on me that I couldn't handle, and he walked with me through it all. And I'd like to say that to anyone who is in prison, not to give up. Don't lose hope. Put your faith in the Lord and study and seek him, and he will seek you. And my name is Charlie Green, and I want you to know that you and Amazing Facts have changed my life.
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1: 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I am Doug Batchelor.
2: My name is John Ross, and we have Nell listening in California. Nell, welcome to the program.
12: Thank you, Pastor John and Pastor Doug. My question has to do with Achan. My question is why didn't God forgive Achan? Because I believe it was Joshua, when he asked him, he said, you know, confess now what thou hast done and give God the praise. And Achan seemed to have confessed immediately. So I was wondering why he and his family were still killed.
1: Well, Achan did not confess until they cast lots. He waited to the last moment, and basically the lot fell on him. So, you know, God basically, you know, he got caught with the chocolate chips around his mouth. And then he said, yeah, I'm guilty. So his repentance wasn't really heartfelt. His repentance was after God sort of fingered him and said, you're the one. And the reason his family probably was judged with him is they were accomplices. They all knew it was hidden in the tent. They were, you know, it's probably dug a hole under the rug, or I don't know how he did it, but they all knew about the stolen booty, and they helped him keep it a secret. And it also reminds us that our decisions can affect our families for their salvation, as in the story of Noah, or their destruction, as in the story of Achan. And so, I think that they were probably complicit with what was happening. We don't know that there are any little children in his family. They may have been older kids that were of age.
2: All right. Next caller that we have is Dan in North Carolina. Dan, welcome to Bible Answers Live.
13: Yes, good evening, pastors. Thank you so much. Pastor, I got a question that I don't know if it's been approached before. Maybe yes, maybe no. But my wife and I are of radically different religious beliefs. Mm-hmm. And my basic question is, how would one define unequally yoked in the case of separating?
1: Yeah, well, did one of you change faiths after you got married?
13: No, we were, and that is my mistake, actually. I was who and what I was, and she was struggling. She really didn't know where she wanted to be. And I have tried progressively to, not aggressively, but progressively to introduce her to my thoughts, my beliefs, that which I hold true. And it's...
1: Don't feel like you're making progress.
13: She becomes offensive. Now it's to the point where I can't bring up anything. It turns into drama, and I don't want that.
1: I want to make sure we keep it, you know, this is, of course, a Bible question program. It'd be easy to transition into counseling. Let me tell you what the Bible says. The Bible says that in the event that you've got a believer that is married to an unbeliever, if the unbeliever, let's assume that your wife is not believing the truth, it may be you that isn't believing the truth, so I don't know what your different faiths are, but if they're willing to dwell together, they should not divorce. And that's 1 Corinthians chapter 7. So I recommend you read the whole chapter there, because he talks about when people of opposing faiths find themselves married, And especially if there's children involved, you know, you want to create as much harmony and peace as you can, even though, no question, it's going to be difficult.
2: Now, that's a different story, though, if you're dating someone and you're thinking about marrying them, and you're dating a person or you're engaged to a person that is of a different faith. Well, you know, you don't want to proceed with that marriage until there is a unity of belief. Otherwise, it's just going to cause problems.
1: Yeah. Yeah, but he's telling us that that's what happened.
2: Now
1: they're married.
2: Yeah.
1: So you're
2: married,
1: just,
2: yeah.
1: Once you've said I do, you made the covenant, you kind of went in eyes wide open. Someone said before marriage, go in with your eyes wide open, and after marriage, keep them half shut to the faults of to your spouse.
2: You know, we do have a book, Pastor, that you wrote. It's called Marriage, Divorce, and Remarriage.
1: And
2: you address these issues. The number to call for that is 800-835-6747. Once again, it's free. We'll be happy to send it to anyone who calls and asks, what does the Bible say about the subject of marriage and remarriage? 800-835-6747. You can dial #250 on your smartphone. You'll be able to read a digital copy of that lesson or that book. Next caller that we have is Glenn in Ohio. Glenn, welcome to Bible Answers Live.
14: Thank you very much, Pastor, for taking my call.
1: Mm-hmm.
14: My call this evening concerns the triunity of the Godhead and the Holy Spirit. You know, there's an interesting subject, I believe, about why Jesus told the apostles he had to go so that he could send the Holy Spirit. I think that'd be an interesting subject we'd love to hear talked about. But the triunity of the Godhead, Elohim, came to Christianity from Mithras sun worship. My thought about it is, I believe that there's God the Father, God the Son, and the Holy Spirit as the omnipresence of the Godhead. In other words, there were millions of people that were not neglected when the Holy Spirit manifested himself as a dove at Jesus' baptism. So I believe there's the Father, the Son, and the manifestation of the omnipresence of the Godhead. I never hear that word. Can you help me, or how does that thought fit?
1: Yeah, so I think what you're asking is the Holy Spirit a unique, separate person, or is he just the way that the omnipresence of God, the Father, and Son is demonstrated? Well, when in Acts chapter 5, when Ananias and Sapphira lied regarding their donation that they made, Peter said, "You've not lied unto men, but when you lied to the Holy Spirit, you lied to God." And so Peter defines lying to the Holy Spirit is lying to God. So when you look at the definitions of God, you find that the Holy Spirit also fulfills the definitions, that he is grieved, he's given an individual personality. That's part of the reason Jesus said, go baptize in the name of the Father, the Son, and the Holy Spirit. So you've got, it's distinct. You find the Holy Spirit at the beginning, the Spirit of God moved upon the face of the waters, and you have the Spirit giving an invitation in the end of the Bible where it says the Spirit and the bride say come. So the Holy Spirit is a separate person, and you know, it's a difficult subject, and I won't pretend it isn't. And we need to really take our shoes off when we talk about this, because when man starts describing and defining God, we're way out of our league. But based on what is revealed, I think we can say with confidence, you've got three distinct persons in the Godhead. And I have a book on that it's called The Holy Spirit, Trinity, One God or Three. And you'll be blessed by that, Glenn. Please look at it.
2: 800-835-6747. Ask for the book called The Trinity, One God or Three. We'll be happy to send it to anyone who calls and asks. Again, it's 800-835-6747. You can also dial #250 on your smartphone. Say Bible Answers Live. Ask for the book by name, and you'll be able to get a digital download and read that right there on your phone. Next caller that we have, thank you, Glenn. Next caller we have is Brent in Georgia. Brent, welcome to the program.
15: Good evening, pastors. How are you all?
1: Doing good. Thank you.
15: So I'm interested in Proverbs 23 verses 20 and 21, and really looking at that, and it talks about overindulgence and gluttonous. And so I guess looking at that, will there be obese people in heaven?
1: I'm sorry. Well, I shouldn't laugh. I think I'm just thinking, will we have obese bodies in heaven? No, I don't think so. Is it possible for an obese person to be saved? Is that maybe what you're asking?
15: I know that's possible. I guess.
1: Yeah, I don't think in the resurrection anybody's. You see, obesity is technically it's an unhealthy condition. And so I don't think anyone's going to get a glorified body that's unhealthy. Mm-hmm. Does that make sense? I don't know if we've ever had that question.
2: Yeah, I mean, there's different factors for obesity. I mean, one could just be intemperance, but they could also be medical reasons. There's other factors that come into play. So, yeah, there are health risks, of course, as we know. It can shorten a person's life if they're obese. But that's not preventing someone from receiving Christ and being saved. But like you say, Pastor Doug, I think everyone is going to have that perfect body when Jesus comes.
1: Yeah.
2: And I don't know too many obese people that think it is a good thing for them to be struggling with weight. So they're looking forward to that brand new body as well, yeah, if they're a believer.
1: And let's suppose you have a person that's, 100 pounds overweight, which would be unhealthy. And they find the Lord and they come to the Lord and they start, working to make changes in their lifestyle. And they die before they get there. It's a process, and so they'd certainly be saved. But then there's the other question, is gluttony a sin? And I think we need to say the lusts of the flesh, whether it's sexual, a drug addiction, or gluttony, those are all sins that should be overcome.
2: Mm-hmm. All right. Good question. First time we've had that one. Next

0: Abraham's son with Sarah, the Messiah would come. When Abraham and Sarah became impatient because they thought, oh, well, you know, Sarah's getting too old. She's beyond the age of bearing. We're going to help God out. We're going to get this Egyptian slave and use her as a surrogate. And then, you know, Abraham and Hagar have the son Ishmael. Ultimately, Hagar and Ishmael are sent away. And it's kind of hard for us to understand this, but God basically said, put her away. And the word is divorce. So the son that God was going to bring the Messiah through was Isaac. Now, Abraham married after Sarah died, and he threw a woman named Keturah, and he had several other sons. But when he offered his only son, Isaac was a type of Christ, and God so loved the world, he gave his son. God doesn't have several divine sons. He only had Jesus. Isaac was a type of that.
1: And I think Isaac's the only one of Abraham's children that was a miracle birth through Sarah.
0: That's, yeah, good point.
1: Whereas all the others was sort of, and I think, as you said, that's a type of Christ. Mm-hmm. Jesus, of course, there was a miracle birth with Mary. And it also is a reference to that it's God that would fulfill the promise. It was a man that was to fulfill the promise. So in that sense, Isaac is different from the other sons that Abraham had.
0: I think Paul addresses that too. The one was a child of kind of works, and one was a child of faith.
1: Mm-hmm.
0: Yeah. So hope that helps a little bit, and good question. Thank you.
1: Richard in Arkansas is listening. Richard, welcome to the program.
2: Hey, thank you for having me. I just have one quick question. I'll make it short for y'all. What does the Bible say about our pets being in heaven?
0: Yeah, that is a good question. We've had that from time to time because a lot of folks, like myself, Pastor Ross has probably had beloved pets, and you know, usually humans outlive them unless you get a turtle, a tortoise or something. You had a parrot for a long time.
1: We did. Yeah. They live long.
0: A long time.
1: I'm laughing at that, Pastor. Like some of these turtles or tortoises can live like 200-300 years. They can outlive you and your children.
0: Yeah.
1: They can go.
0: They don't
1: longer.
0: Have a lot of personality, though. and so, you know, we wonder, is there any hope for them? We love some of these pets, and we'd love to see them again. Are they gone forever? You know, the Bible, I have to tell you, the Bible does not specifically address it. What the Bible does say is there will be animals in heaven, so we know that. And then the Bible says that the eyes have not seen, the ear has not heard, neither has entered into the heart, meaning the imagination of man, what God has prepared for those that love him. So I think when we get to heaven, there'll be a lot of amazing surprises. And among those surprises that are joyful, we may find that God is resurrecting our beloved cat or dog or parakeet or whatever it was, and that they're going to be there with a glorified body. We don't know that, but certainly not beyond him. That's as close as I think we can come. Now, we've got a friend, Steve Wolberg. He wrote a book, Will My Pet Be in Heaven? And I think he ends up with the argument that, yes, if it was a good pet. Now, dogs, maybe not cats, but dogs will be in it. I'm going to get all these letters from cat owners now.
1: All right. Well, thank you, Richard. Next one that we have is Elizabeth in Colorado. Elizabeth, welcome to the program.
3: Thank you.
0: Hi. Thanks for calling.
3: Hi. My question is, will Jesus forgive Pontius Pilate? Because in the Bible it says when he first went to Pontius Pilate and they sent him over there, that Pontius Pilate finding the wrong in him.
0: Yeah. Well, you know, in the dialogue between Jesus and Pilate, Jesus does say, the one who turned me over to you has the greater sin. He didn't say Pilate was sinless. Pilate said Jesus was innocent, and in spite of the fact he was innocent, he said, well, to make you happy, I'll beat him and then let him go. And, well, if you think he's innocent, why are you going to beat him? And then, because the mob is crying for his blood, instead of calling out the guard and saying he's innocent, I'm going to protect him, he hands him over because he's worried about his career and how it's going to look to the Romans if there's a riot. So I think Pilate caved, and I believe he's going to be lost. Now, I think, you know, Christ is merciful in the judgment. He realized Pilate was pressured into it, and God takes that into account. But I don't think Pilate's going to make it based on what the Bible record is. And it's not in the scripture, but in Christian history and Roman history, it seems to say he was eventually banished to Spain. I believe it was Spain, and he committed suicide. So his wife warned him in a dream, don't have anything to do with that.

0: just man. And Pilate knew he was just, and he still condemned him. So I think he's guilty.
1: And that almost makes it worse. He knew that Christ was innocent,
0: yeah.
1: And yet he still condemned to death. He murdered him.
0: Yeah.
1: So, all right. Thank you, Elizabeth. We've got Joe in New Mexico. Joe, welcome to the program.
2: Good evening, pastors. How are you?
0: Good. Thank you, Joe. Appreciate your calling.
2: And thank you for accepting my call. I was wondering, where was Daniel when Hananiah arrived, and Ananias and those guys were in the at the golden temple, the golden statue? Where was Daniel?
0: Yeah, that's a good question. It's a little mysterious. My idea, and Pastor Ross just got done teaching a series on Daniel. My understanding is that Nebuchadnezzar, knowing that Daniel had told him his golden kingdom would not continue, might have sent him off on business in another part of the kingdom. I don't think it was an accident Daniel was not there. But you got any thoughts?
1: Yeah, it's almost as if Nebuchadnezzar had forgotten about Shadrach, Meshach, and Abednego, or Hananiah, Mishael, and Azariah, which are the Hebrew names, because when they came before the king, he gave them a second chance, which you'd think you wouldn't have done to anyone else.
0: Yeah.
1: But it's as if he suddenly realizes, oh man, I forgot about these guys. And they're good, you know, they're good, loyal. So he said, well, we'll give you another chance. When you hear the music bow down, of course, when they said, oh king, don't, you know, you don't have to give us another chance. We worship the God. We're not going to bow down. Well, then he got furious.
0: Yeah.
1: And then, you know, the furnace was heated seven times hotter. So it almost appears as though, yes, he remembered Daniel and maybe sent him off some errand, but he forgot about his three friends.
0: Yeah.
1: And yet they were just as faithful as Daniel. What a story. I mean, can you imagine if we didn't have that great story, Daniel chapter 3. So yeah, they were very loyal, just like Daniel.
0: Yeah. I heard one Bible scholar say that the Lord accomplished through those three young men on the plains of Dura that day what he had been wanting to do through the Jewish nation for 1,000 years, to be a light to the Gentiles. And they stood up and showed the power of Jehovah. And then, of course, the king sends out a declaration to the whole empire about the God of Daniel and Hananiah, Mishael, and Azariah. Anyway, thanks.
1: And of course, Daniel had his time too,
0: yep,
1: in the next kingdom.
0: That's
1: in the
0: right.
1: Darius, where he was put in the lion's den. So
0: he stood up.
1: He had to stand up too. All right, next caller that we have is Eric in Michigan. Eric, welcome to the program.
3: Hey, how you guys doing tonight?
0: Good. Thank you for calling.
3: I'm looking for clarification of my thought process due to my limited understanding. I've been running parallels with the operating system of the sanctuary, comparing it to the disciples and how they were taught through Jesus. And I noticed when you come into the courtyard of the sanctuary, the first thing you come to is the altar, which is where it would be where Jesus, or, you know, would be sacrificed in the New Testament. So you'd be starting at the cross in the New Testament. But the next thing you come to in the courtyard, I believe, is the laver, where you have water baptism. And then after the water baptism, you go into the holy place where you have the 12 loaves of shewbread, which would be the 12 tribes of Israel. You're learning, you know, there's a learning process going on there where you'd eventually be sanctified. Well, of course, the Old Testament men chose not to obey. So then you go into the New Testament. If you're starting at the cross, when Jesus was resurrected, I believe he was taught for, I think, 40 days. And then after that 40 days, the disciples got the water baptism. And then after the water baptism, you have the Pentecost, where the Holy Spirit came down on top of them. I guess is the center line is like the center of the Bible. And if you go into the past or into the future, you're in a teaching situation. If you go farther into the past or the future, you have the water baptism. It's almost like it's laid out. And then, of course, you have, if you go even farther into the past or into the future, you end up with being, you're sanctified, because you would be in the holy place being sanctified, or in the future.
0: Let me jump in and tell you what I do think. You may be overthinking it. Is that okay?
3: Perfect.
0: I do think the sanctuary outlines the process of salvation. And I was with you when you said, you know, first thing, there's one door. Christ is the door. First thing you encounter then is sacrifice, the altar. It's the cross. The children of Israel, the sanctuary is tracing their journey to the promised land. The children of Israel, they sacrificed the lamb, then they went through the Red Sea, that's baptism. In the wilderness then, they had bread, and that's the 12 loaves, 12 tribes, 12 apostles. It's talking about God's word, and Jesus is the bread. You've got the light. They had a pillar of fire in the sanctuary. God guided them. And it's a symbol for, you know, the spirit. Then you have the altar of incense. This is prayer. So you have the three disciplines of the Christian life are in the sanctuary. The bread, we read our Bibles. The light, we let our light shine. And the prayer, we commune with God. So in the wilderness, you've got those three principal disciplines of the Christian life. There's a lot more to it, but I'm just simplifying it. And then the whole idea is you go to the third phase, which is glorification in the presence of God and having Him dwell in our minds. Thy word I have hid in my heart. So you got justification in the courtyard, sanctification in the holy place, glorification in the most holy place. So just think of it in simple terms. I know that I've heard some studies on the sanctuary that they can write a whole encyclopedia on it. It's a deep, deep subject, but probably more than we can accomplish in little sound bites of our answered time. So didn't mean to catch you off, but you were getting pretty deep there.
1: You know, we do have a study guide talking about that. It's called God Drew the Plans.
0: And our new magazine.
1: And we have a magazine
0: that's
1: talking about
0: deeper,
1: the sanctuary too. And as you said, Pastor Doug, there's many different facets and parts to the sanctuary and its application. So call and ask for that. The number is 800-835-6747. You can ask for the study guide. It's called God Drew the Plans. It's on the sanctuary. The Amazing Facts magazine is also entitled, what is that? Amazing Sanctuary.
0: Yeah,
1: I think
0: exactly.
1: That's just what it is. Amazing Sanctuary. So you can ask for that as well.
0: I think Eric would like that because it gets a little deeper into the
1: symbolism
0: of the sanctuary.
1: Absolutely.
0: The time prophecies connected with it.
1: All right. Do we have time for one more? Rebecca in Pennsylvania. Rebecca, we got about a minute.
4: Okay, real quick. So my question is about the Lord's Prayer. One line says, lead us not into temptation. So someone said it was anti-Christian to say the Lord's Prayer because of that line, because God does not lead us into temptation. Satan does. So what do you think about, how do you interpret that line?
0: You know what? It's actually not the best translation. It's basically saying, lead us away from our natural tendency towards temptation. So we're saying, lead us not, meaning lead us away from temptation. We're going to bid farewell. God bless you to those listening on the satellite radio. 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
1: Welcome back, friends, to our email questions. And if you have a Bible-related question you'd like to email us, it's just balquestions@amazingfacts.org. All right, Pastor Doug, here we go. Some great questions tonight. Cynthia's asking, what were the laws before the Ten Commandments were given? After all, isn't sin the transgression of the law?
0: Yeah, some folks say that, well, before the law was given, or there's no law, there's no sin, then, you know, how did they know right from wrong? The Ten Commandments were written down in the time of Moses there in Exodus chapter 20, but they existed. They've always existed. It has always been wrong to worship other gods. It's always been wrong to take innocent life. And how do we know that? Well, when God says to Cain, sin lies at your door, and Cain commits murder, he knew murder was a sin. When Joseph says, now Joseph lived long before Moses, when he was tempted by Potiphar's wife, and Joseph said, how can I commit this sin of adultery and sin against my master? Joseph knew that adultery was a sin. And so you could go through a litany of sins that they understood it was lawlessness before the Ten Commandments were given. The law was still there. It just wasn't codified yet.
1: Okay. We've got Alex who's asking, does the Bible say that Adam and Eve ate of the tree of life before they sinned? And if so, why didn't they become immortal?
0: Yeah, we would assume they did eat from the tree of life. And evidently, it's something you do more than once in eternity, because God says that the tree of life is in the new earth, and that there's different kinds of fruit, intimating that we would come, you know, different varieties or different flavors, I'm not sure. But it says there's 12 different kinds. It sounds like 12 times a year. So, you know, we'll come different times, we'll eat the fruit, and it must perpetuate life for a long time, because Adam ate from the fruit, he lived 900 years, whereas, you know, today we have 3 score and 10 as an average. So we think he did eat, but it evidently it's something that you do ongoing. I don't think our eternal life is so much coming from the fruit. Like if you get too far out in the cosmos and you miss your meal, you're going to die. I think we have eternal life, but we're going to want to keep eating from the tree.
1: All right, last question we have here is, what would have happened if Judas Iscariot repented of his sin? After all, the Bible predicted that he was to betray Christ.
0: Yeah, well, of course, if he had genuinely repented, I think he would have been forgiven. But he reached the point of no return when he betrayed Christ. It says Satan entered him. Mm. He went out and it was dark. Don't let that happen to you, friends. Listen to the voice of the Spirit. We'll study God's Word with you again next week. God bless.
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11: 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Now, Barbara Caruso continues reading from Chapter 80.
12: They were not conscious that type had met antitype, that an infinite sacrifice had been made for the sins of the world. They knew not that there was no further value in the performance of the ritual service, but never before had that service been witnessed with such conflicting feelings. The trumpets and musical instruments and the voices of the singers were as loud and clear as usual, but a sense of strangeness pervaded everything. One after another inquired about a strange event that had taken place. Hitherto, the most holy place had been sacredly guarded from intrusion, but now it was open to all eyes. The heavy veil of tapestry, made of pure linen and beautifully wrought with gold, scarlet, and purple, was rent from top to bottom. The place where Jehovah had met with the high priest to communicate his glory, the place that had been God's sacred audience chamber, lay open to every eye, a place no longer recognized by the Lord. With gloomy presentiments, the priests ministered before the altar. The uncovering of the sacred mystery of the most holy place filled them with dread of coming calamity. Many minds were busy with thoughts started by the scenes of Calvary. From the crucifixion to the resurrection, many sleepless eyes were constantly searching the prophecies, some to learn full meaning of the feast they were then celebrating, some to find evidence that Jesus was not what he claimed to be, and others, with sorrowful hearts, were searching for proofs that he was the true Messiah. Though searching with different objects in view, all were convinced of the same truth, that prophecy had been fulfilled in the events of the past few days, and that the crucified one was the world's Redeemer. Many who at that time united in the service never again took part in the Paschal rites. Many even of the priests were convinced of the true character of Jesus. Their searching of the prophecies had not been in vain, and after his resurrection they acknowledged him as the Son of God. Nicodemus, when he saw Jesus lifted up on the cross, remembered his words spoken by night in the Mount of Olives. As Moses lifted up the serpent in the wilderness, even so must the Son of Man be lifted up, that whosoever believeth in him should not perish, but have eternal life. On that Sabbath, when Christ lay in the grave, Nicodemus had opportunity for reflection. A clearer light now illuminated his mind, and the words which Jesus had spoken to him were no longer mysterious. He felt that he had lost much by not connecting himself with the Savior during his life. Now he recalled the events of Calvary, the prayer of Christ for his murderers, and his answer to the petition of the dying thief spoke to the heart of the learned counselor. Again he looked upon the Savior in his agony. Again he heard that last cry, "It is finished," spoken like the words of a conqueror. Again he beheld the reeling earth, the darkened heavens, the red veil, the shivered rocks, and his faith was forever established. The very event that destroyed the hopes of the disciples convinced Joseph and Nicodemus of the divinity of Jesus. Their fears were overcome by the courage of a firm and unwavering faith. Never had Christ attracted the attention of the multitude as now that he was laid in the tomb. According to their practice, the people brought their sick and suffering ones to the temple courts, inquiring, "Who can tell us of Jesus of Nazareth?" Many had come from far to find him who had healed the sick and raised the dead. On every side was heard the cry, "We want Christ the healer." Upon this occasion, those who were thought to show indications of leprosy were examined by the priests. Many were forced to hear their husbands, wives, or children pronounced leprous, and doomed to go forth from the shelter of their homes and the care of their friends, to warn off the stranger with the mournful cry, "Unclean, unclean." The friendly hands of Jesus of Nazareth, that never refused to touch with healing the loathsome leper, were folded on his breast. The lips that had answered his petition with the comforting words, "I will, be thou clean," were now silent. Many appealed to the chief priests and rulers for sympathy and relief, but in vain. Apparently, they were determined to have the living Christ among them again. With persistent earnestness, they asked for him. They would not be turned away, but they were driven from the temple courts, and soldiers were stationed at the gates to keep back the multitude that came with their sick and dying, demanding entrance. The sufferers who had come to be healed by the Savior sank under their disappointment. The streets were filled with mourning. The sick were dying for want of the healing touch of Jesus. Physicians were consulted in vain. There was no skill like that of him who lay in Joseph's tomb. The mourning cries of the suffering ones brought home to thousands of minds the conviction that a great light had gone out of the world, Without Christ, the earth was blackness and darkness. Many whose voices had swelled the cry of crucify him, crucify him, now realized the calamity that had fallen upon them and would as eagerly have cried, give us Jesus, had he still been alive. When the people learned that Jesus had been put to death by the priests, inquiries were made regarding his death. The particulars of his trial were kept as private as possible, but during the time when he was in the grave, his name was on thousands of lips, and reports of his mock trial and of the inhumanity of the priests and rulers were circulated everywhere. By men of intellect, these priests and rulers were called upon to explain the prophecies of the Old Testament concerning the Messiah. And while trying to frame some falsehood in reply, they became like men insane. The prophecies had pointed to Christ's suffering and death they could not explain. And many inquirers were convinced that the scriptures had been fulfilled. The revenge which the priests had thought would be so sweet was already bitterness to them. They knew that they were meeting the severe censure of the people. They knew that the very ones whom they had influenced against Jesus were now horrified by their own shameful work. These priests had tried to believe Jesus a deceiver, but it was in vain. Some of them had stood by the grave of Lazarus and had seen the dead brought back to life. They trembled for fear that Christ would himself rise from the dead and again appear before them. They had heard him declare that he had power to lay down his life and to take it again. They remembered that he had said, "Destroy this temple, and in 3 days I will raise it up." Judas had told them the words spoken by Jesus to the disciples while on the last journey to Jerusalem. "Behold, we go up to Jerusalem, and the Son of Man shall be betrayed unto the chief priests and unto the scribes, and they shall condemn him to death, and shall deliver him to the Gentiles to mock and to scourge and to crucify him, and the third day he shall rise again." When they heard these words, they had mocked and ridiculed, but now they remembered that Christ's predictions had so far been fulfilled. He had said that he would rise again the third day. And who could say that this also would not come to pass? They longed to shut out these thoughts, but they could not. Like their father, the devil, they believed and trembled. Now, the frenzy of excitement was past. The image of Christ would intrude upon their minds. They beheld him as he stood serene and uncomplaining before his enemies, suffering without a murmur their taunts and abuse. All the events of his trial and crucifixion came back to them with an overpowering conviction that he was the Son of God. They felt that he might at any time stand before them, the accused to become the accuser, the condemned to condemn, the slain to demand justice in the death of his murderers. They could rest little upon the Sabbath, though they would not step over a Gentile's threshold for fear of defilement, yet they held a council concerning the body of Christ. Death and the grave must hold him whom they had crucified. The chief priests and Pharisees came together unto Pilate, saying, "Sir, we remember that that deceiver said, while he was yet alive, 'After 3 days I will rise again.' Command, therefore, that the sepulchre be made sure until the third day, lest his disciples come by night and steal him away, and say unto the people, 'He is risen from the dead.' So the last error shall be worse than the first." Pilate said unto them, "Ye have a watch, go your way, make it as sure as you can." The priests gave directions for securing the sepulchre. A great stone had been placed before the opening. Across this stone they placed cords, securing the ends to the solid rock, and sealing them with the Roman seal. The stone could not be moved without breaking the seal. The guard of 100 soldiers was then stationed around the sepulchre to prevent it from being tampered with. The priests did all they could to keep Christ's body where it had been laid. He was sealed as securely in his tomb as if he were to remain there through all time. So weak men counseled and planned. Little did these murderers realize the uselessness of their efforts. But by their action, God was glorified. The very efforts made to prevent Christ's resurrection are the most convincing arguments in its proof. The greater the number of soldiers placed around the tomb, the stronger would be the testimony that he had risen. Hundreds of years before the death of Christ, the Holy Spirit had declared through the psalmist, "Why do the heathen rage, and the people imagine a vain thing? The kings of the earth set themselves, and the rulers take counsel together against the Lord, and against his anointed. He that sitteth in the heavens shall laugh. The Lord shall have them in derision." Roman guards and Roman arms were powerless to confine the Lord of life within the tomb. The hour of his release was near. Chapter 81. The Lord is risen. This chapter is based on Matthew chapter 28, verses 2 through 4 and 11 through 15. The night of the first day of the week had worn slowly away. The darkest hour, just before daybreak, had come. Christ was still a prisoner in his narrow tomb. The great stone was in its place. The Roman seal was unbroken. The Roman guards were keeping their watch. And there were unseen watchers. Hosts of evil angels were gathered about the place. Had it been possible, the Prince of Darkness with his apostate army would have kept forever sealed the tomb that held the Son of God. But a heavenly host surrounded the sepulchre. Angels that excel in strength were guarding the tomb and waiting to welcome the Prince of Life. And behold, there was a great earthquake, for the angel of the Lord descended from heaven. Clothed with the panoply of God, this angel left the heavenly courts. The bright beams of God's glory went before him and illuminated his pathway. His countenance was like lightning, and his raiment white as snow. And for fear of him, the keepers did shake and became as dead men. "Now, priests and rulers, where is the power of your guard? Brave soldiers that have never been afraid of human power are now as captives, taken without sword or spear. The face they look upon is not the face of mortal warrior. It is the face of the mightiest of the Lord's host. This messenger is he who fills the position from which Satan fell. It is he who on the hills of Bethlehem proclaimed Christ's birth. The earth trembles at his approach. The hosts of darkness flee, and as he rolls away the stone, heaven seems to come down to earth. The soldiers see him removing the stone as he would a pebble, and they hear him cry, 'Son of God, come forth. Thy Father calls thee.' They see Jesus come forth from the grave and hear him proclaim over the rent sepulchre, 'I am the resurrection and the life.' As he comes forth in majesty and glory, the angel host bow low in adoration before the Redeemer and welcome him with songs of praise. An earthquake marked the hour when Christ laid down his life, and another earthquake witnessed the moment when he took it up in triumph. He who had vanquished death and the grave came forth from the tomb with the tread of a conqueror, amid the reeling of the earth, the flashing of lightning, and the roaring of thunder. When he shall come to the earth again, he will shake not the earth only, but also heaven. The earth shall reel to and fro like a drunkard, and shall be removed like a cottage. The heavens shall be rolled together as a scroll. The elements shall melt with fervent heat. The earth also, and the works that are therein, shall be burned up. But the Lord will be the hope of his people, and the strength of the children of Israel." At the death of Jesus, the soldiers had beheld the earth wrapped in darkness at midday. But at the resurrection, they saw the brightness of the angels illuminate the night and heard the inhabitants of heaven singing with great joy and triumph. "Thou hast vanquished Satan and the powers of darkness. Thou hast swallowed up death in victory." Christ came forth from the tomb glorified, and the Roman guard beheld him. Their eyes were riveted upon the face of him whom they had so recently mocked and derided. In this glorified being they beheld the prisoner whom they had seen in the judgment hall, the one for whom they had plaited a crown of thorns. This was the one who had stood unresisting before Pilate and Herod, his form lacerated by the cruel scourge. This was he who had been nailed to the cross, at whom the priests and rulers, full of self-satisfaction, had wagged their heads, saying, "He saved others, himself he cannot save." This was he who had been laid in Joseph's new tomb. The decree of heaven had loosed the captive. Mountains piled upon mountains over his sepulchre could not have prevented him from coming forth. At sight of the angels and the glorified Savior, the Roman guard had fainted and become as dead men. When the heavenly train was hidden from their view, they arose to their feet and, as quickly as their trembling limbs could carry them, made their way to the gate of the garden. Staggering like drunken men, they hurried on to the city, telling those whom they met the wonderful news. They were making their way to Pilate, but their report had been carried to the Jewish authorities, and the chief priests and rulers sent for them to be brought first into their presence. A strange appearance those soldiers presented. Trembling with fear, their faces colorless, they bore testimony to the resurrection of Christ. The soldiers told all, just as they had seen it. They had not had time to think or speak anything but the truth. With painful utterance they said, "It was the Son of God who was crucified. We have heard an angel proclaiming him the majesty of heaven, the King of glory." The faces of the priests were as those of the dead. Caiaphas tried to speak. His lips moved, but they uttered no sound. The soldiers were about to leave the council room when a voice stayed them. Caiaphas had at last found speech. "Wait, wait," he said. "Tell no one the things you have seen." A lying report was then given to the soldiers. "Say ye," said the priests, "his disciples came by night and stole him away while we slept." Here the priests overreached themselves. How could the soldiers say that the disciples had stolen the body while they slept? If they were asleep, how could they know? And if the disciples had been proved guilty of stealing Christ's body, would not the priests have been first to condemn them? Or if the sentinels had slept at the tomb, would not the priests have been foremost in accusing them to Pilate? The soldiers were horrified at the thought of bringing upon themselves the charge of sleeping at their post. This was an offense punishable with death. Should they bear false witness, deceiving the people and placing their own lives in peril? Had they not kept their weary watch with sleepless vigilance? How could they stand the trial, even for the sake of money, if they perjured themselves? In order to silence the testimony they feared, the priests promised to secure the safety of the guard, saying that Pilate would not desire to have such a report circulated any more than they did. The Roman soldiers sold their integrity to the Jews for money. They came in before the priests burdened with the most startling message of truth. They went out with a burden of money, and on their tongues a lying report which had been framed for them by the priests. Meanwhile, the report of Christ's resurrection had been carried to Pilate. Though Pilate was responsible for having given Christ up to die, he had been comparatively unconcerned. While he had condemned the Savior unwillingly and with a feeling of pity, he had felt no real compunction until now. In terror, he now shut himself within his house, determined to see no one. But the priests made their way into his presence, told the story which they had invented, and urged him to overlook the sentinel's neglect of duty. Before consenting to this, he himself privately questioned the guard. They, fearing for their own safety, dared not conceal anything, and Pilate drew from them an account of all that had taken place. He did not prosecute the matter further, but from that time there was no peace for him. When Jesus was laid in the grave, Satan triumphed. He dared to hope that the Savior would not take up his life again. He claimed the Lord's body and set his guard about the tomb, seeking to hold Christ a prisoner. He was bitterly angry when his angels fled at the approach of the heavenly messenger. When he saw Christ come forth in triumph, he knew that his kingdom would have an end and that he must finally die. The priests, in putting Christ to death, had made themselves the tools of Satan. Now they were entirely in his power. They were entangled in a snare from which they saw no escape but in continuing their warfare against Christ. When they heard the report of his resurrection, they feared the wrath of the people. They felt that their own lives were in danger. The only hope for them was to prove Christ an impostor by denying that he had risen. They bribed the soldiers and secured Pilate's silence. They spread their lying reports far and near. But there were witnesses whom they could not silence. Many had heard of the soldiers' testimony to Christ's resurrection, and certain of the dead who came forth with Christ appeared to many and declared that he had risen. Reports were brought to the priests of persons who had seen these risen ones and heard their testimony. The priests and rulers were in continual dread, lest in walking the streets or within the privacy of their own homes, they should come face to face with Christ. They felt that there was no safety for them. Bolts and bars were but poor protection against the Son of God. By day and by night, that awful scene in the judgment hall, when they had cried, "His blood be on us and on our children," was before them. Nevermore would the memory of that scene fade from their minds. Nevermore would peaceful sleep come to their pillows. When the voice of the mighty angel was heard at Christ's tomb, saying, "Thy Father calls thee," the Savior came forth from the grave by the life that was in himself. Now is proved the truth of his words, "I lay down my life that I might take it again. I have power to lay it down, and I have power to take it again." Now is fulfilled the prophecy that he had spoken to the priests and rulers, "Destroy this temple, and in 3 days I will raise it up." Over the rent sepulcher of Joseph, Christ had proclaimed in triumph, "I am the resurrection and the life." These words could be spoken only by the deity. All created beings live by the will and power of God. They are dependent recipients of the life of God. From the highest seraph to the humblest animate being, all are replenished from the source of life. Only he who is one with God could say, "I have power to lay down my life, and I have power to take it again." In his divinity, Christ possessed the power to break the bonds of death. Christ arose from the dead as the first fruits of those that slept. He was the antitype of the wave sheaf, and his resurrection took place on the very day when the wave sheaf was to be presented before the Lord. For more than 1,000 years, this symbolic ceremony had been performed. From the harvest fields, the first heads of ripened grain were gathered. And when the people went up to Jerusalem to the Passover, the sheaf of first fruits was waved as a thank offering before the Lord. Not until this was presented could the sickle be put to the grain, and it be gathered into sheaves. The sheaf dedicated to God represented the harvest. So Christ, the first fruits, represented the great spiritual harvest to be gathered for the kingdom of God. His resurrection is the type and pledge of the resurrection of all the righteous dead. For if we believe that Jesus died and rose again, even so them also which sleep in Jesus will God bring with him. As Christ arose, he brought from the grave a multitude of captives. The earthquake at his death had rent open their graves, and when he arose, they came forth with him. They were those who had been co-laborers with God and who at the cost of their lives had borne testimony to the truth. Now they were to be witnesses for him who had raised them from the dead. During his ministry, Jesus had raised the dead to life. He had raised the son of the widow of Nain and the ruler's daughter and Lazarus. But these were not clothed with immortality. After they were raised, they were still subject to death, But those who came forth from the grave at Christ's resurrection were raised to everlasting life. They ascended with him as trophies of his victory over death and the grave. These, said Christ, are no longer the captives of Satan. I have redeemed them. I have brought them from the grave as the first fruits of my power, to be with me where I am, never more to see death nor experience sorrow. These went into the city and appeared unto many, declaring Christ had risen from the dead, and we be risen with him. Thus was immortalized the sacred truth of the resurrection. The risen saints bore witness to the truth of the words, "Thy dead men shall live, together with my dead body shall they arise." The resurrection was an illustration of the fulfillment of the prophecy. "Awake and sing, ye that dwell in dust, for thy dew is as the dew of herbs, and the earth shall cast out the dead." To the believer, Christ is the resurrection and the life. In our Savior, the life that was lost through sin is restored. For he has life in himself to quicken whom he will. He is invested with the right to give immortality. The life that he laid down in humanity, he takes up again and gives to humanity. "I am come," he said, "that they might have life, and that they might have it more abundantly. Whosoever drinketh of the water that I shall give him shall never thirst, but the water that I shall give him shall be in him a well of water springing up into everlasting life. Whoso eateth my flesh and drinketh my blood hath eternal life, and I will raise him up at the last day."
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13: Have you ever been down and out and nobody seems to be around for you to talk to? That's God wanting you to talk to him.
14: David was called a man after God's own heart, but he was not perfect. He sinned and fell short of the glory of God, just as every man who has ever lived. Yet he loved God. He knew where to turn when he had sinned. He knew the one to call on when he was distressed or oppressed. He had faith and knew God would hear his prayers. Friends, cry out to him when you're anxious and afraid. Fear is unavoidable. It's part of our human makeup, but it's not where you have to stay. You don't have to camp there. Turn your cares over to Jesus, who died to give you abundant life. Relinquish them today.
15: Did you know that every time you frown, you use 43 muscles? That's a lot of effort in comparison to smiling, which only takes 17 muscles. So go ahead, give everybody you meet today a smile. It's a lot easier than frowning.

Welcome again, my friends. Digital Disconnect, episode number 10. I'm your host, Scott Ritsema. This one is such a joy for me to present. I am very happy to have a relief from the previous episodes, which are really having to dig deep into an understanding of the mind manipulation and the propaganda and the social engineering and the assault on childhood and the demonic inspiration in the entertainment industry. Whew, glad to have those particular episodes behind us. As we take delight and joy in being people of the book in the age of the app, let's begin with prayer. Father, we thank you so much for the book of books. We thank you for whom it tells, Jesus Christ, our Savior, the Lamb slain from the foundation of the world. We pray now as we understand the digital age and how we can recapture a love for the written word and the physical printed paper volumes that we are so blessed to have. Our prayer is that you would give us inspiration, something better than excessive media and endless media, and something to behold Jesus through. In Jesus' name, amen. I want to begin with a graphic that I want to put on the screen for you that will give us a little historical context. Do you know what that is on the screen there? What is that invention that happened 500 years ago, 500 plus years ago? What you're seeing there is the printing press. The printing press, its invention altered human society in the course of history like almost no other invention prior to it. It enabled people for the first time in human history to have a copy of the Bible for themselves in their own language. They called it Gutenberg's folly because the powers that be didn't want the common man having access to the Word of God for himself. And not just the Bible, as if that's not enough, but volumes of the written word to experience an understanding of science and God's creation, of history and prophecy, and the passing out of tracts for the witnessing and the winning of souls. The next 400 years after the invention of the printing press was just building upon building upon building of truth and greater enlightenment and deeper understandings and reforms in human society. It brought freedom of conscience. It brought an enlightenment with civic virtues. We wouldn't have the foundation of the American Republic if it weren't for Gutenberg's printing press. And we certainly wouldn't have Martin Luther's Protestant Reformation, which we praise God for. And we live in a time where book reading and the physical printed page seems to be kind of going out of style. So let's spend some time thinking about digital reading and digital immersion versus the opportunity to read and for our children to read books in their hands. Now, the reading circuit involves and integrates several different areas of the brain. This is amazing because you don't have a dedicated reading circuit in your brain that's given you from birth. It comes to being through two hemispheres across four lobes per hemisphere and five different layers of the brain, and all of that wires together in a reading circuit. We are fearfully and wonderfully made by God. Once the brain learns how to read, you can just pair all that together in a millisecond. It's incredible. And one cognitive neuroscientist named Dr. Marianne Wolf has spoken of the benefits of book reading and how research has actually shown that when you are a book reader, you enhance in your abilities at critical thinking, at creativity. So there's biblical virtues right there. God created us in his image and he is the creator. We are small c creators. Come now, let us reason together, being critical thinkers. She also points out that research has shown personal reflection increases the more we are book readers. So there's the Bible says, examine yourselves, whether ye be in the faith, 2 Corinthians 13, verse 5. Examining ourselves, personal reflection, and empathy is the fourth thing that book readers tend to do more. Love your neighbor as yourself, right? In fact, speaking of empathy, Stanford research has shown that when people are reading a narrative in a book, when they're reading it deliberately and not just quickly reading it through it for the story, that the mirror neuron activity, empathizing and stepping into the shoes of the people you're reading about, actually is enhanced when you're reading deliberately and contemplatively and not just speeding through like our media comes at us these days. Now, I've read in the Bible that we are to love the Lord our God with all our heart and soul and mind and strength.
Loving God with all our mind. Have you ever thought about what that might mean in an age where the mind is being dumbed down? Is media dumbing us down? Well, if you look at research dating all the way back to the 1980s, they were showing that increased television viewing was dumbing people down. Beyond that, you fast forward to 2003, and that's when the digital age is starting. You know, internet, not mobile devices yet, but by 2003, a generation of TV and video games and the beginnings of the internet were already witnessing two grade levels lower of performance in children in school than they were in the 1970s. So we dropped two full grade levels in our academic abilities. So how about the modern times then with mobile devices and endless internet and smartphone use? Is that taking its toll the same way that the first generation of media took its toll? Well, since the advent of the smartphone, just in a, you know, decade period of time, you had a dropping in SAT scores 13 points in language and in reading in just 10 years. Now that's pretty significant. Language and reading, 13 point drop. Then you look at the largest study on media use and child development ever done, $300 million federally funded study. And they found fifth graders who are doing just 2 hours of screen time per day, it reduced their cognitive and academic abilities as well, particularly in thinking and language scores. So we can sum that up and say the media mind is becoming dumbed down. The mind of Christ can be intelligent in the Word of God, intelligent in critical thought. And most of all, we can develop the character of Christ as we are in His Word. Now, that's not to say, of course, that digital devices can't be used. We can do internet searches, and these things are a great blessing. I like having on my phone, I can search the Bible. I have an app for a whole host of books, EGW Writings app. So many great things that we can use these devices for our intellectual enhancement. But going back to the basics sometimes can bring a greater benefit than you might think. Digital everything isn't always superior to the analog version, if you will. Now, I'm discussing intelligence and critical thinking and loving God with all of our mind, not to make academic attainments some sort of spiritual hierarchy. You're aware of the fact that William Tyndale, the famous reformer, said to the elitists of his time, you know, if you give me the Bible and the common tongue, I will have a boy who stands at the plow to know more of the Word of God than you doctors of the church, you professional papal theologians. So pretty confrontational words from Mr. Tyndale, and he distributed English Bibles and was burned at the stake for it. But the idea is that anybody can come to a knowledge of salvation through Jesus Christ, no matter how smart we think we are. So I just want to put that in as a proviso for people. Oh, I got C's in school. Oh, no, I'm not as good of a Christian. No, that's not the case. But the more we can understand the Word of God intelligently, the more we can be guarded against potential deception. Because the devil wants to deceive. And if thinking skills and language skills are down because the media is dumbing people down, I suppose Satan delights in that because it makes easier prey in this generation that's coming up with these lower basic skills that are required for Bible reading. So we want to be intelligent learners of the Scriptures. But you might say, okay, what about educational technology then? You heard in an earlier session about the Waldorf-style schools, and they do some things that we wouldn't believe in, New Age sort of leaning things, but they do a lot of good things like back to the basics, getting children their hands in the soil and gardening and chalk and chalkboards and, you know, low-tech schools. That's one of the trends. You see two divergent paths on the graphic here. The no-tech school, where screens are off limits even at home. And then others, in the AP, it was reported U.S. classrooms are starting to resemble arcades, where they gamify the process of learning and everything becomes a process of doing it digitally online and scoring points or whatever, and that's all the learning interface we have left because that's what motivates them, and so we kind of enable that and tap into that, and even people are well-intentioned. But the approach of going low-tech is proving to be superior. So the first graphic there, where you saw where screens are not part of the educational process, look at this graphic. Students who use computers frequently at school do worse. Reading into the article, it says 15-year-old students across 34 countries, including the U.S.,
And this study was released by the OEC in development. It used to be called OEC. Anyway, in fact, students who use computers very frequently at school do much worse, even after accounting for social background and student demographics. So the more we're using educational technology, the lower the performance is going. And that was in one particular investigation by the Organization for Economic Cooperation and Development. But a Durham University study looked across 48 studies. This is called a meta-analysis, where they study all the studies and they're looking at, okay, tech-based interventions. We're going to help the struggling kids. We're going to get them involved with computers and educational technology. They found that traditional methods of interventions, a tutor sitting there caring about the person, pencil and paper, those are superior to the tech-based interventions in the meta-analysis of 48 studies. That's pretty definitive. And then you have a headline that came out in Time magazine. This was quite a provocative headline, not surprising from Dr. Kardaris, who we heard from earlier. But he says screens in schools are a $60 billion hoax. He says this is a massive enterprise, a big, well-funded entity, a monolith of high-tech educational technology being in foisted into the schools. He says it's not doing a thing. It's a hoax, is what he called it. But basically, if we want to use more objective scientific terminology, we have decades of research showing that this educational technology is not adding any performance value, cognitive increase, or academic success for our young people. So the verdict is coming in on that pretty well. But we start early. You know, we have the baby on the iPad sort of thing that we've looked at in previous episodes. But let's think about books. What can we be doing instead of that? How many of you delight in having the toddler on the couch, sitting on the lap? You see the graphic there. It's called shared attention, and it's a joy to read to those little ones. They're pre-readers. And you know what's happening when you're reading to them? Their language development is forming. Their literacy is

by the way. They're hearing sentence structure. They're hearing verbiage. They're hearing different types of ways of speaking that you wouldn't necessarily speak as a parent in the home. But when they hear it read to them, then they're starting to be able to comprehend literary types of language and how we speak in literary form. Or maybe I should say how we used to speak, because today we give the toddlers apps. Well, I like what Dr. Dimitri Christakis said. Toddlers need laps, not apps. That's a clever way of putting it. But you might say, what is the big difference if our young people are reading a book on a screen versus reading it in a paper book? I've already revealed a little bit of a bias in favor of the parchments, you know, the printed page, the physically bound book. A lot of people like, you know, digital reading. There's no sin in that, of course. But when they've looked at and investigated comprehension, reading comprehension, when you have books versus like enhanced e-readers, where the kids in school, they read this and there's a little pop-up or, you know, little bells and whistles, they actually found that reading comprehension is better in physically printed books than in the enhanced e-books. And this was studied way back in the 1980s. Do you remember the computer, the Apple computer that came out? I remember my friend got one and it has the mouse. Oh yeah, you see the image there. And my friend goes, I got a computer. I'm like, oh yeah, we have one of those. It's a Tandy 1000. It's, you know, you have to type everything away. He goes, no, ours has a mouse. I'm like, a mouse? Why would you want a mouse? No, you got to see this. And he's moving it around and it's moving on the screen. I'm like, whoa, that's neat. Well, anyway, they studied that in that age of hyperlinks and clicking on the hyperlinks in the late 80s. They found that reading comprehension was lower when there's an option to click on a link than when it's the same text in a book and there's no links, because the brain is divided. It's thinking, should I click on this or not? So a little difference. I like links. There's no obviously sin in using internet research. I've done a lot of internet research for these seminars, as you've noticed. Well, of online screenshots, but never wanting to just surrender and sacrifice and say goodbye to the physical paper books. Because then the real test came. They said, okay, now let's compare physical paper books versus non-enhanced e-readers. So it's on a screen, but there's no bells and whistles. There's no things to click and links to distract you. It's just the paper versus the screen. And they found even then the paper comprehension was better when you're reading it in a physical paper book. And so they kind of came down to it at a meta-analysis. Dartmouth University looked across the board at all the studies on that and found reading comprehension is better in physical paper books. Now listen to the one from the Washington Post here. A 2012 Israeli study of engineering students who grew up in the world of screens looked at their comprehension while reading the same text on screen and in print under pressure to complete the task. The students believed they did better on screen. Not a surprise there. They were wrong. Their comprehension and learning was better on paper. So that's the verdict is in. The media mind is more scattered and distracted. You know, we talked about the stress and the multitasking in a previous episode. The mind of Christ, we can become more focused. And the focused attention is something that we are lacking. In this age of being inundated with so many images and messages and notifications and distractions, the idea of focused intensity, the way that we have learned as a human race over the past particularly 500 years to think logically and linearly and in a systematic way, it's being moved aside in favor of this new digital onslaught of information. And if you think about what real literacy is about, you know, as readers of the Word of God and of history books, real literacy includes things like metaphors and things like logical narratives and a conceptual framework that can form your thinking around contrasting ideas, like the media mind is, the mind of Christ is, right? There's a logical conceptual framework there that we've been going through. Critical thinking, long attention spans for deep analysis is being lost in the Insta culture. We are living in the Insta everything time, the world of the soundbite, the here and now moment, the frozen moment in the social media impulse that I receive and the impression I get at an emotional level almost exclusively when we're living in the digital world. Instead of being people who are thinkers and contemplate things and evaluate things and have a security in Christ to know that we don't need to be swayed this way and that by the trends and the course of the culture around us. We've lost the concept of long-term consequences in the Insta culture. The here and now present moment is divorced from the concept of cause and effect. So the

0: media mind, frankly, just becomes more shallow. But the mind of Christ, deep, deep in the scriptures, deep in the things of God. Now, there was a very alarming publication, a very alarming report that was put out in the UK, and this would be similar across the Western world. And they were looking at how do college admissions officers say the young people are doing who are coming into college age. They've come through this digital revolution. How are they doing with their abilities in terms of the memory and other facets? Take a look at the graphic. They are unable to remember facts, say the university admissions officers. They are, quote, unable to think. 90% of admissions officers actually made that shocking claim. Unable to manage their workloads, unable to manage their time, and here's the most important, maybe, and the cause of it. They have the Google it mentality. All I got to do is Google it. I don't need to have a memory. We've outsourced our memory to Google. Google is the external hard drive of what used to be the human brain and memory, and we just access that when needed. Why do I need to have facts swimming around in my head? Well, to assimilate them with previous knowledge, with understandings of beliefs and convictions, the human brain God gave us is there for a reason. But we outsource our collection of information to Google. We outsource our storing of facts to Google. Well, is Google going to start doing our thinking for us then? I don't know. Google it. I don't know. Google it. Well, the founder, or the CEO, rather, of Google's parent company, his name is Eric Schmidt, he admitted in an interview with Charlie Rose, he said, quote, "We are altering cognition and affecting deeper thinking." Now, that's a mild way of putting it. We are altering people's ability to think deeply. Altering it, yeah, reducing it, diminishing it in a way that is problematic and harmful for people's ability to be individuals and to love God with all their mind, frankly, and ward off against the deceptions. If a corporation that I may not trust very well is going to be doing our thinking for us, because they admit they are altering cognition and affecting deeper thinking. And the memory. Oh, the memory is going. Some people think their memory is going because they're getting old. And that might be the case. My mom sometimes says that, you know, oh, I must be getting old. You know, but I've noticed sometimes my memory isn't what it just was, and I'm not old. So is it possible that all of our memories are suffering in the digital age to the extent that we are inundated with so much of the media and all of the distractions and stress and everything, prefrontal cortex reducing as we looked at? Well, they've studied this. Having your smartphone nearby takes toll on your thinking, headline says. So then there was Lloyd's Insurance. Have you heard of this Lloyd's Insurance Group? They actually wanted to take a look at household accidents and the propensity for people to leave a boiling pot going and it causes problems, or a bathtub is not, you know, is left on and it's plugged and there's no release and it ruins the house, or lost keys and things like that. So they looked at that, how forgetful people are with things like that. And they found in just 10 years time, they estimated a 50% drop in the memory span of the industrialized world human brain. So in other words, the 12-minute memory span that previously existed is reduced to lower than 6 minutes of remembering what I was doing. Oh yeah, what am I doing again? So we're struggling with the media mind becoming more forgetful. And this isn't the most important spiritual virtue, but it shows what's going on in our brains, that we are suffering a bit. The mind of Christ, we want it to be retentive. When I hear a sermon, when I memorize scripture, when I know what I'm tasked to do, I'm not getting off task, I'm not forgetting. And just the bottom line question that I ask myself in this digital age is, if we are just simply receiving passively and going along with the current that big tech is declaring unto us, inviting us into, is it kind of like row, row, row your boat, and the stream of culture takes us where, oh, wait, where is it taking us? It could take us right off of the Niagara Falls if we're not careful. We need to just pause and ask ourselves, is the status quo that I have kind of, you know, unknowingly entered into here, what I want, what God wants for my brain, for my children's development? Using technology is a blessing, absolutely. And it's a double-edged sword, is it not? Where are the lines? How can we find some boundaries where it's not digital everything taking over our relationships, as we've looked at in the past, and our study in this particular session? Reading books. I like the concept of books because it was the Dark Ages that sought to eliminate people from reading the Bible in their common, in the common language. But then something was prompted in my thinking about this as just a history guy and thinking about the trends of history, I've read in the Bible prophecy that the persecution and the ideology of the Dark Ages is going to be repeated in the last days. So is there going to be some kind of revival of a Dark Ages human society mind? I know the persecution is coming, that's clear. What precedes and facilitates that persecution? Is it a societal passiveness and an inability to question and identify truth for ourselves? Are we possibly entering into a new Dark Age in terms of the minds of people? Not just dumbing down in an intellectual capacity, but the ability to even think, the ability to critically think and evaluate. If that is the case, then Revelation 13 would make a lot more sense in light of people just wandering after the beast wherever he shall lead. I mean, we know media manipulation is happening. The worldly schooling system is creating automatons. Is the dumbing down and the inability to read along the same lines? There was a scholar named Maggie Jackson who defined the Dark Age philosophically as an abyss of forgetfulness. Are we remembering history? We're in the Insta culture. Who cares what went in the past? Boring old history people. Prophecy? Oh, that's the future. All that matters now is my instant pleasure-seeking or to-do list right now. But as people of the book, history and prophecy are critical to our understanding of the present and how we live in the present. So it challenges us to go deeper and pan out and be bigger picture thinkers. So what is the goal here as far as the literacy and the book reading stuff? Are we trying to totally do away with online reading? Are we saying, no, we want to not have the internet? We're going to try to uninvent the internet. No, not so. But maybe we can try to foster what some scholars have called a biliterate brain. Because reading online is different than reading in books. We are better fact chasers online, by the way. So there's an advantage. You're quick finding a fact. You can find it on online text faster than you can find it in a book. Why? I don't know. It's not Control F. Ooh, I like that function. To find a word on the page. I'm a big fan of using the internet. But I also want to retain my ability to read real literacy deeply, comprehension, going deep, linear logical thought patterns, and then retrain the brain on how we read online. So we're not jumping from this to this and we have no attention span. So retrain for online reading that goes deeper and we don't lose our critical thinking capacity and retain our book reading. Because we're not retaining book reading at this point. A sad reality is 1/3 of teens have not read a single book in the past year. Now, in the 1950s, nearly all 12th graders had read a book in the previous week because they had to for school. In 1976, that had come down to 60% of 12th graders would say in a survey that they read a book or a periodical most days of the week. So 40% drop from the 1950s and 1970s when you see the inundation of television. But by 2016, only 15% of 12th graders today, in a survey, say that they read a book or periodical on a weekly basis. Now, the Bible does say knowledge will increase in the last days. So how do you fit that into the equation here? Because it seems like, you know, in the information age, we're inundated with information. And so, what's the problem with that? Well, we're becoming dumbed down, and it's being outsourced. So if knowledge is increasing, what kind of knowledge? Is there a difference between information and knowledge? Information you can access at the click of a mouse or the tap of a mobile device may be different than knowledge. When the Bible talks in Daniel about knowledge increasing, it's speaking about spiritual knowledge, knowledge of the prophecies. And that is one thing we do not want to neglect in these last days, the knowledge of the Word of God. So you might ask the question, we're in the information age. In the last 25 years, has humanity increased and have a deeper experience with the Word of God? We can look it up on the app, on the phone. We have so many tools for Bible study. I would venture to say the benefits of these technologies have been overshadowed largely by the dangers. T.S. Eliot, the famous poet, said, "Where is the knowledge we have lost in information? Where is the wisdom we have lost in knowledge?" There is a difference, isn't it? A computer can do knowledge. It can do information, rather. You remember when the computer won in Jeopardy? His name was Watson. The computer was called Watson. He won Jeopardy because he's got all the facts. You know, information and facts is not the same thing as knowledge of the divine. We got to go into our Bibles. Reflection on our lives and on our relationships, prayer. These are the ways we go deep with Jesus and have the knowledge increase. But books will not die. I believe that the canvasser will have work to do until the very close of time, till the very close of probation. And we know there's books in heaven, the book of life, the book of remembrance, the book of records. And we have our names written in that book of life. We are people of the book. And how do we make sure our names remain in that book of life and our sins are blotted out, not our names, is we make sure to be in the book of books. Are we studying the Word of God? A subsequent session, we'll look at boredom in the Bible and how the digital age is creating a distaste for the Word of God in many people. But we can revive that and have the hope and promise that Jesus will give us His presence and His salvation.
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2: Did you know God's angels provide protection for us? Psalm 91 says, "No evil shall befall you, nor shall any plague come near your dwelling, for he shall give his angels charge over you."
3: This is John Dinsey with an inspirational minute. In John chapter 14, verse 27, Jesus said, "Peace I leave with you. My peace I give unto you. Not as the world giveth, give I unto you. Let not your heart be troubled, neither let it be afraid." Magnificent! Jesus offers us His peace. Do you want it? It is yours if you choose to have it. This is a choice. This does not mean that your problems will suddenly disappear. But as you come to Him and cast all of your cares upon Him, you can have a calm, peaceful assurance that He loves you and He will work out the best for you. Trust in His promise that He will never leave you nor forsake you.
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0: scripture is inspired by God and profitable for teaching, for reproof, for correction, for training in righteousness, so that the man of God may be adequate, equipped for every good work. Enjoy the following reading of God's word.
1: Chapter 12. Now these are they that came to David to Ziklag while he yet kept himself close because of Saul the son of Kish, and they were among the mighty men, helpers of the war. They were armed with bows and could use both the right hand and the left in hurling stones and shooting arrows out of a bow, even of Saul's brethren of Benjamin. The chief was Ahiezer, then Joash the sons of Shemaiah the Gibeonite, and Jeziel and Pelet the sons of Azmaveth, and Berekah and Jehu the Antothite. And Ishmaiah the Gibeonite, a mighty man among the 30, and over the 30, and Jeremiah, and Jehaziel, and Jehonan, and Josabah the Gederathite, Eluzai, and Jeremoth, and Bealiah, and Shemariah, and Shephatiah the Harufite, Elkinah, and Jesiah, and Azaril, and Joizer, and Jeshobiam the Korhites, and Joelah, and Zebediah, the sons of Jeroham of Gedor. And of the Gadites, these separated themselves unto David into the whole to the wilderness men of might, and men of war fit for the battle, that could handle shield and buckler, whose faces were like the faces of lions, and were as swift as the roes upon the mountains. Azer the first, Obadiah the second, Eliab the third, Mishmanah the fourth, Jeremiah the fifth, Attai the sixth, Eliel the seventh, Johanan the eighth, Elzebah the ninth, Jeremiah the tenth, Machbenai the 11th. These were the sons of Gad, captains of the hosts. One of the least was over 100, and the greatest over 1,000. These are they that went over Jordan in the first month, when it had overflown all his banks, and they put to flight all them of the valleys, both toward the east and toward the west. And there came of the children of Benjamin and Judah to the hold unto David. And David went out to meet them, and answered, and said unto them, If ye be come peaceably unto me to help me, mine heart shall be knit unto you. But if ye be come to betray me to mine enemies, seeing there is no wrong in mine hands, the God of our fathers look thereon and rebuke it. Then the Spirit came upon Amasai, who was chief of the captains, and he said, Thine are we, David, and on thy side, thou son of Jesse, peace, peace be unto thee, and peace be to thine helpers, for thy God helpeth thee. Then David received them and made them captains of the band. And there fell some of Manasseh to David when he came with the Philistines against Saul to battle. But they helped them not, for the lords of the Philistines upon advisement sent him away, saying, He will fall to his master Saul to the jeopardy of our heads. As he went to Ziklag, there fell to him of Manasseh Adnah and Jozabad, and Jediael, and Michael, and Jozabad, and Elihu, and Zilthai, captains of the thousands that were of Manasseh. And they helped David against the band of the rovers, for they were all mighty men of valor, and were captains in the host. For at that time, day by day, there came to David to help him, until it was a great host, like the host of God. These are the numbers of the bands that were ready armed to the war, and came to David to Hebron to turn the kingdom of Saul to him, according to the word of the Lord. The children of Judah that bear shield and spear were 6,800 ready armed to the war. Of the children of Simeon, mighty men of valor for the war, 7,100. Of the children of Levi, 4,600. And Jehoiada was the leader of the Aaronites, and with him were 3,700. And Zadok, a young man mighty of valor, and of his father's house 22 captains. And of the children of Benjamin, the kindred of Saul, 3,000. For hitherto the greatest part of them had kept the ward of the house of Saul. And of the children of Ephraim, 20,800 mighty men of valor, famous throughout the house of their fathers. And of the half-tribe of Manasseh, 18,000, which were expressed by name to come and make David king. And of the children of Issachar, which were men that had understanding of the times, to know what Israel ought to do, the heads of them were 200, and all their brethren were at their commandment. Of Zebulun, such as went forth to battle, expert in war, with all instruments of war, 50,000, which could keep rank, they were not of double heart. And of Naphtali, 1,000 captains, and with them with shield and spear, 37,000. And of the Danites, expert in war, 28,600. And of Asher, such as went forth to battle, expert in war, 40,000. and on the other side of Jordan of the Reubenites and the Gadites, and of the half-tribe of Manasseh, with all manner of instruments of war for the battle, 120,000. All these men of war that could keep rank came with a perfect heart to Hebron to make David king over all Israel. And all the rest also of Israel were of one heart to make David king. And there they were with David 3 days eating and drinking, for their brethren had prepared for them. Moreover, they that were nigh them, even unto Issachar and Zebulun and Naphtali, brought bread on asses and on camels and on mules and on oxen, and meat, meal, cakes of figs and bunches of raisins and wine and oil and oxen and sheep abundantly. And David consulted with the captains of thousands and hundreds and with every leader. And David said unto all the congregation of Israel, If it seem good unto you, and that it be of the Lord our God, let us send abroad unto our brethren everywhere that are left in all the land of Israel, and with them also to the priests and Levites which are in their cities and suburbs, that they may gather themselves unto us. And let us bring again the ark of our God to us, for we inquired not at it in the days of Saul. And all the congregation said that they would do so, for the thing was right in the eyes of all the people. So David gathered all Israel together, from Shihor of Egypt even unto the entering of Hemath, to bring the ark of God from Kirjath-Jearim. And David went up, and all Israel, to Baalah, that is, to Kirjath-Jearim, which belonged to Judah, to bring up thence the ark of God the Lord, that dwelleth between the cherubims, whose name is called on it. And they carried the ark of God in a new cart out of the house of Abinadab and Uzzah, and Ahio drave the cart. And David and all Israel played before God with all their might, and with singing, and with harps, and with psalteries, and with timbrels, and with cymbals, and with trumpets. And when they came unto the threshing floor of Shidon, Uzzah put forth his hand to hold the ark, for the oxen stumbled. And the anger of the Lord was kindled against Uzzah, and he smote him, because he put his hand to the ark, and there he died before God. And David was displeased, because the Lord had made a breach upon Uzzah, wherefore that place is called Perez Uzzah to this day. And David was afraid of God that day, saying, How shall I bring the ark of God home to me? So David brought not the ark home to himself, to the city of David, but carried it aside into the house of Obed-Edom the Gittite. And the ark of God remained with the family of Obed-Edom in his house 3 months. And the Lord blessed the house of Obed-Edom and all the 14. Now Hiram king of Tyre sent messengers to David, and timber of cedars with masons and carpenters to build him an house. And David perceived that the Lord had confirmed him king over Israel, for his kingdom was lifted up on high because of his people Israel. And David took more wives at Jerusalem, and David begat more sons and daughters. Now these are the names of his children which he had in Jerusalem, Shammua, and Shobab, Nathan, and Solomon, and Ibhar, and Elishua, and Eliphelet, and Noga, and Nepheg, and Japhia, and Elishama, and Beelida, and Eliphelet. And when the Philistines heard that David was anointed king over Israel, all the Philistines went up to seek David. And David heard of it, and went out against them. And the Philistines came and spread themselves in the valley of Rephaim. And David inquired of God, saying, Shall I go up against the Philistines, and wilt thou deliver them into mine hand? And the Lord said unto him, Go up, for I will deliver them into thine hand. So they came up to Baal-perazim, and David smote them there. Then David said, God hath broken in upon mine enemies by mine hand like the breaking forth of waters. Therefore they called the name of that place Baal-perazim. And when they had left their gods there, David gave a commandment, and they were burned with fire. And the Philistines yet again spread themselves abroad in the valley. Therefore David inquired again of God, and God said unto him, Go not up after them, turn away from them, and come upon them over against the mulberry trees. And it shall be, when thou shalt hear a sound of going in the tops of the mulberry trees, that then thou shalt go out to battle. For God is gone forth before thee to smite the host of the Philistines. David therefore did as God commanded him, and they smote the host of the Philistines from Gibeon even to Gazer. And the fame of David went out into all lands, and the Lord brought the fear of him upon all nations.
0: Thank you for listening, and may the power of God rest on your life from the reading of His Word.

and trust to His church represent especially the gifts and blessings imparted by the Holy Spirit. To one is given by the Spirit the word of wisdom, to another the word of knowledge by the same Spirit, to another faith by the same Spirit, to another the gifts of healing by the same Spirit, to another the working of miracles, to another prophecy, to another discerning of spirits, to another diverse kinds of tongues, to another the interpretation of tongues. But all these worketh that one and the same Spirit, dividing to give every man separately as He will. In all the Lord's arrangements, there is nothing more beautiful than His plan of giving to men and women a diversity of gifts. The church is His garden, adorned with a variety of trees, plants, and flowers. He does not expect the hyssop to assume the proportions of the cedar, nor the olive to reach the height of the stately palm. Many have received but a limited religious and intellectual training, but God has a work for this class to do, if they will labor in humility, trusting in Him. Different gifts are imparted to different ones, that the workers may feel their need of one another. God bestows these gifts, and they are employed in His service, not to glorify the possessor, not to uplift man, but to uplift the world's Redeemer. They are to be used for the good of all mankind by representing the truth, not testifying to a falsehood. In every word and act, kindness and love will be revealed. And as each worker fills his appointed place faithfully, the prayer of Christ for the unity of His followers will be answered, and the world will know that these are His disciples. This excerpt is from the book, Ye Shall Receive Power, page 191. Let us pray. Father in heaven, we praise Your name. Thank You for the opportunity once again to be assembled in Your presence, to be taught by You, to learn from You, to be deployed by You, to be blessed by You with capacity to function effectively in Your service. Please give us a renewal of grace so that our commitment to You and to Your cause would be unswerving and unwavering, that we would serve You

0: with gladness that we would recognize as the greatest possible privilege the opportunity to have an understanding of your truth and to present it to others. May your blessings continue to be abundant and generous upon us, particularly as we study your word together. We ask of you in the name of Jesus. Amen. Our key text is 1 Corinthians chapter 14, verse 1. Pursue love and earnestly desire the spiritual gifts, especially that you may prophesy. Pursue love and earnestly desire the spiritual gifts, especially that you may prophesy. This is our key text from the English Standard Version of the Bible, 1 Corinthians chapter 14, verse 1. Pursue love and earnestly desire the spiritual gifts, especially that you may prophesy. This is the opening verse of chapter 14. Chapter 14 is preceded by chapters 13 and 12. In fact, chapter 12 is the one that begins the emphasis on spiritual gifts. It begins with the words, "Now, concerning spiritual gifts, brethren, I do not want you to be unaware." So, one of the primary purposes for directing us to focus on spiritual gifts is to give us an understanding of the truth in this matter, to inform, to educate, to enable us with certainty to know. I do not want you to be unaware concerning spiritual gifts. The expression itself is very thought-provoking. Spiritual gifts. The understanding is each of them is a gift. As we read in our opening quotation from the book, Ye Shall Receive Power, page 191, where 1 Corinthians chapter 12, verses 8 to 11 was quoted, to one is given by the Spirit the word of wisdom, to another the word of knowledge by the same Spirit, to another faith by the same Spirit, to another the gifts of healing by the same Spirit, to another the working of miracles, to another prophecy, to another discerning of spirits, to another diverse kinds of tongues, to another the interpretation of tongues. But all these worketh that one and the selfsame Spirit, dividing to every man severally as he will. So, the list is not exhaustive, because I believe as we read some of the gifts cited in Ephesians, comparing them with what is cited here in Corinthians and elsewhere, we would realize that no list is exhaustive. Each one highlights and names certain gifts. They are gifts, and it is made plain that they all proceed from God. The gifts are granted to individual believers. They are granted to individual believers, but it is plain that it is intended for the general benefit of the corporate body. The gifts are spiritual because, as we just read, they are all imparted by the Holy Spirit of God. He determines what the needs are in any given era in the existence of the church. And he imparts to believers the capacity to function effectively. Our opening quotation began with the expression, "The talents that Christ entrusts to his church represent especially the gifts and blessings imparted by the Holy Spirit." This allusion to the talents direct us to give consideration to the parable of the talents. Servants were entrusted with resources, talents. These resources were the property of their owner. And in the parable of the talents, to one was given 10, to another 5, etc., each according to his capacity to utilize effectively what was entrusted in his care and custody. This is a significant principle to remember. In our opening quotation from the book "Ye Shall Receive Power," page 191, an interesting analogy is submitted. In all the Lord's arrangements, there is nothing more beautiful than his plan of giving to men and women a diversity of gifts. The church is his garden, adorned with a variety of trees, plants, and flowers. Very interesting analogy. It reminds us of an excerpt from one of the Psalms. "The righteous shall flourish like a palm tree. He will grow like the cedar in Lebanon. The planting of the Lord, that he might be glorified." In other words, as Jesus indicated in the gospel according to John chapter 15, he is the true vine. His Father is the gardener, the vine dresser, the one who tends the vineyard. So it is God who determines what trees, what plants should adorn his garden, his farm, his orchard. They are the planting of the Lord. They are planted. They do not just appear there, carried by the wind by happenstance. They belong in the garden of the Lord. Concerning the church, Christ said, "I will build my church." We can step outside of scripture and think of a different analogy. We can think of the church as an orchestra. We have quite a variety of instruments in an orchestra. And in terms of appearance, sound, place in the orchestra, we can find a lot of dissimilarity. Yes, you might say, you may want to perceive some things in common between a bugle, a trumpet, a French horn, You may find some things to compare when you consider a trombone or a bassoon or even an oboe. But when you start to think of violin and harp and the other stringed instruments, you look at a different classification. And when you consider the percussion instruments, you go even further from what you started with when you were thinking of making comparisons. But each of them is needed in the orchestra. Each one has its place. If each of them produced music disconnected from each other or unrelated to each other, but all at the same time, you would end up with some cacophony. Being gracious, you may refer to it as a joyful noise. But under the baton of a good conductor, inspired by and reflecting the mind of a great composer, arranger, you listen to music which transports you. The Holy Spirit would be the one holding everything together, enabling, empowering, deploying. Each of the analogies we have considered so far brings something to the table that informs our understanding. But I believe that none of them is a substitute for the one used by the Apostle Paul, the body of Christ. And I believe that one of the reasons is because, whereas it is in fact an analogy, at the same time, it is an expression of a profound reality. Let us begin to look at it as an analogy. One believer, one individual, is a leg. Another one is a foot. Another is an eye. Another is an ear. The eye can see, but it cannot take you to any place. One foot by itself may not be able to take you to your destination. You need both feet for locomotion, and feet cannot function independent of legs. In other words, the apostle directs us where to begin in our understanding of spiritual gifts. He points out that the first gift from the Spirit is the disposition to make that confession that Jesus is Lord. You know that when you were pagans, you were led astray to the mute idols. However you were led, therefore, I make known to you that no one speaking by the Spirit of God says, Jesus is accursed. And no one can say, Jesus is Lord, except by the Holy Spirit. I just read verses 2 and 3 from 1 Corinthians 12. So that's gift number one, the realization, the declaration that Jesus is Lord. Now, putting this in context, we recognize that the apostle wrote this in an era where emperor worship was the order of the day. It was not some phenomenon that emerged as part of the Roman Empire. We can go back to the plain of Dura, according to what is documented in the book of the prophet Daniel, when the decree was that at the sound of special music, everyone was to bow down and worship the golden image that was the physical representation of the king of Babylon. Under the rule of the Medes and Persians, we find a conspiracy which resulted in Daniel being cast into the den of lions. Why? Because he refused to comply with a decree stating that the king alone should be worshipped as God during a specified period. In the book of Esther, we recognize that Haman, having been promoted, was in a position to require worship from every subject below his station in the kingdom. So, when the apostle listed as the first gift from the Spirit that disposition to proclaim that Jesus is Lord, this was revolutionary, because in the context of the day, generally speaking, people did not have a problem with worshiping more than one God. Therefore, paying homage to the emperor or whoever the ruler was, wherever that believer lived, was something that the average citizen in the country would consider normal. But for the believer, there is one Lord, one faith, one baptism, because a believer is one who has been born again, one who exists as a new creation, one whose citizenship is in heaven, one who, although loyal in the earthly context, is heavenly minded, seeking those things which are above, not primarily focused on things which are transitory by nature and will at some point cease to exist. Our key text encourages us to pursue love. Love finds its ultimate expression in God. God is love. We are to be focused on ensuring that we love God primarily. Pursuing love is another way of giving expression to what Jesus declared in the gospel according to Matthew chapter 6. Seek first the kingdom of God and his righteousness. The greatest commandment is to love God with your entire being, and secondarily, to love others as you love yourself. We are encouraged to earnestly desire the spiritual gifts. Notice, as we made the observation earlier, we do not have an exhaustive list of every spiritual gift. The gifts identified at the time that the sanctuary was being constructed in the wilderness would not necessarily be the same as what we find in the New Testament era, where the proclamation of the gospel had its official beginning at Pentecost, where people representing every major language spoken in the world were assembled, and the Holy Spirit gave to believers the capacity to proclaim the word convincingly. Every ethnic group represented there, understanding the word. In other words, some of the gifts mentioned in the different lists that we have in the New Testament may not be as relevant or as necessary in the 21st century. But gifts would be granted in this century, which are not named in the lists that we find written by the Apostle Paul in particular. When we look at the gifts that he named as spiritual gifts, we recognize that some of them can be regarded as ministries. Some of them can be considered to be activities, and some as services being rendered. What is significant here is that we recognize that the purpose for the dispensation of the gifts is to promote unity, unity of purpose. This unity of purpose finds its ultimate expression in the triune God. God was in Christ, reconciling the world unto himself. The Word existing as the Christ, the Messiah, existed as a human being at his baptism in the Jordan. He was anointed with the fullness of the Holy Spirit. He was focused on executing the will of the Father. He said plainly, "If you have seen me, you have seen the Father. The Father is in me, and I am in the Father. The Father and I are one." But immediately following his baptism, he was led by the Spirit into the wilderness. The miracles that he performed were in concert with the Father and the Holy Spirit. This is the model for believers. Each believer is granted gifts individually. But in the utilization of these gifts, the focus must be on the community of believers. We function as part of the body. Now, this body, we now take the analogy to a deeper level, is the body of Christ, of which he is the head. We, as individuals, are members of that body. According to 1 Corinthians 12, since we are all dissimilar because we are different parts, that makes us all dependent on each other, not independent of each other. The feet must depend on the eyes to know where to take the body. The eyes can see where the body needs to go, but the eyes cannot handle anything. Only the hands can do that. And the apostle refers to certain organs which are considered weaker or less honorable by way of comparison with others. But he does so to help us understand that we are not following a structure which mirrors that of the world. In the body of Christ, we are all equal because we exist in the body, because each member satisfies a needed, necessary function. Another observation we should make is that love is highlighted in an interesting way. According to 1 Corinthians 12:31, we are to earnestly desire the greater gifts. And he says, I show you a still more excellent way. That is the transition that takes us into chapter 13, where the focus is on love, highlighting love. And when we come to the end of that chapter, three significant gifts are presented alongside each other: faith, hope, love. And it is stated in the same breath that the greatest of these is love. So love is a gift imparted by the Holy Spirit. Love is also the fruit of the Spirit. Comparing the two, we recognize that love is intended to enable the expression of every one of the other gifts. By way of example, if you have been given the gift of prophecy, then you are to speak the truth in love. If you have been given one of the gifts that enables you to serve, love must be revealed by means of your service to those who are beneficiaries. When we look at the list that we find in Romans and in Ephesians and in 1 Corinthians, we realize that they all proceed from the same source, the same Spirit, who is God. So the purpose for which they are to be used is the same. When we recognize this, when we yield ourselves completely to God, to be used by Him, when our disposition, according to the instruction from Jesus, is to allow the light in us to reveal itself in such a manner that those impacted by its presence would glorify not us, but our Father in heaven. The diversity will generate unity in the body of Christ. This is the will of God for His church. This is what the Messiah prayed for, that they may be one, even as, Father, I am one in you, that they may be one in us, that the world may have the understanding that they need to have of the salvation that you have provided. Let us not miss this. Every gift imparted by the Spirit is to enable, by some means, the realization of proclaiming the good news to everyone, everywhere. The good news that we are to proclaim is the human race, having been corrupted by sin, can look forward to just one reality, separation from life and from God, extinction. But God, because God is love, because the love of God for the human race was so profound, even while we still existed as a design in the mind of God, God created that plan for the salvation of the human race. A plan which is centered in one gift, the gift of God himself. The Son of God would exist in order to make the gift of God a reality to humanity. He exists as the everlasting Father, the replacement of the ancestor who messed up. In him, the second Adam, is life. And this life is the light of men, dispelling the darkness of chaos and sin and estrangement from God, reconciling sinful humanity to a holy God. It is because of the dispensation of that gift that we can now receive the gifts of the Spirit in the variety that would enable the revelation and proclamation of that supreme gift, letting everyone know you do not have to perish. It is possible to live forever. It is possible to choose life. Father in heaven, we give thanks to you for your wonderful word. We thank you for the understanding that you are the God who keeps reaching out to us. Please grant that we would each respond intelligently to your invitation, to your call, and that each of us who believe would consider it a privilege to be empowered by you in order to be deployed and be functional in the body of Christ. Please grant this blessing to each of us. We ask of you in the precious name of our Savior.
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0: What's the probability of evolution? The answer next on today's Creation Moment. And now, here's our Creation Moment host, Ian Taylor.
1: Evolutionists claim that life started from non-living matter in some sort of primeval soup. Over the years, they have presented several scenarios of how this might have happened. They have suggested isolated ponds, pools of water on the sides of volcanoes, and so on. On previous Creation Moments, we have examined some of these claims. Today, we want to look at the general mathematical principles involved in any of these scenarios. Just how incredible are evolutionist claims about the origin of life? Given the conditions evolutionists claim existed at the origin of life, the chances of evolving the simple, common ISO1 cytochrome C protein is one chance out of one followed by 75 zeros. But that's not a living reproducing thing. Given the same conditions, the chances of getting a DNA molecule with the ability to reproduce is 100 billion billion to one. Well, the chance of getting a minimal cell works out to one chance out of one, followed by 4.5 million zeros. Rigorous examination of evolutionist claims about the origin of life shows that every evolutionary claim about how life started is just as fanciful. As every believer has testified, God is the source of all life, including yours and mine. It has always been so, and it will always be so.
2: 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And be sure to join us next time for another Creation Moment.
3: Not long after J.C. Owens moved with his family to Cleveland, Ohio in the Great Migration, he was setting world records running for Ohio State University. Owing to a misunderstanding of his name, Jesse Owens represented the United States at Hitler's Olympics in 1936, and on August the 4th won the long jump, setting a new world record. The first person to congratulate Owens was the German he beat into second place, Lutz Long. Long accompanied Owens on his lap of honor, the two jogging arm in arm around the Olympic Stadium, in front of Adolf Hitler. The two became friends, although Long died in World War II. A global festival predicated on racism produced an unlikely example of friendship. The brutal irony being, of course, that Long lost his life serving a racist regime, while Owens came back to a country that treated him as a second-class citizen, notwithstanding his status as the greatest athlete alive. Acts 17:26 says that God has made from one blood every nation of men to dwell on all the face of the earth. Blood, the Greek haima, where you get hemoglobin and hematoma and hemorrhage, we're made from one blood. The world has come a long way, that's true. But hatred on racial grounds, whether towards blacks, whites, Hispanics, Asians, Jews, it still exists in some quarters and there's no place for it. You despise someone simply because of their bloodline? Well, you wouldn't if you were a Christian. Jesus died for all. The gospel is to go to every nation, kindred, tongue, and people. God's people understand that and will allow God to change their heart so that racial prejudice has no place in their lives. John Bradshaw, It Is Written.

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0: Nathan the prophet requests an audience.
1: We mustn't refuse the prophet of God, scribe. Audience granted.
2: May you live forever, your majesty.
1: I presume you came on a specific mission?
2: The Lord God of Israel sent me, your majesty.
1: Yes?
2: Thou, O king, art kind and just and understanding. I wish to relate to his majesty a story and receive his advice.
1: Oh, well, say on.
2: There were two men in one city, O king. The one rich, the other poor, for he had nothing except one little ewe lamb. And the little lamb became a pet to the man and his children. And there came a traveler to the rich man's house, and the rich man prepared him meat. But instead of using one of his many sheep, he took the poor man's pet lamb and slew it and served it to the traveler.
1: As the Lord liveth, the rich man that has done this thing deserves to die. He shall restore the lamb fourfold to the poor man because he had no mercy or pity.
2: You are this man, O king.
1: I am he? The rich man?
2: Thus saith the Lord God of Israel. I delivered you from the anger of Saul. I gave you the crown of Israel and of Judah. If you had needed more, I would have given it to you. Therefore, why have you despised the commandment of God and done evil in his sight? You have killed Uriah with a sword and have taken his wife to be your wife. Now, therefore, the sword shall never depart from your house. Evil shall also raise up against you out of your own house.
1: I have sinned against the Lord. I must ask God to forgive me.
2: The Lord will forgive your sin. You shall not die. But the consequences of the sin cannot be undone. Because of this deed, you have given great occasion to the enemies of the Lord to blaspheme. Therefore, the first child born to you and Bathsheba shall surely die. Know this, David. The wages of sin is death. Long live the king.
1: Scribe, I shall retire to my private chambers. I am not to be disturbed. The wages of sin.
3: What?
1: This child, our firstborn, is paying the penalty of my sin.
3: He's going to die because of your sin.
1: While there's still life in the little fellow, I shall pray unto God to spare his life. I shall fast and lie upon the earth. Perhaps God will be gracious to me and the child not die.
3: David, it's been 7 days since our child became ill. For 7 days you have fasted and lain upon the earth. Why continue this folly?
1: Oh, Lord God of heaven, forgive her, for she knows not what she says. And be gracious unto me, the chief of sinners. And visit not my iniquity upon the child, for he is innocent. It is I who am guilty of great sin. I should receive punishment for mine. Scribe, come here.
4: Long live the king.
1: I notice some of the court members whispering among themselves. Is it my child? Is he dead?
4: He is dead, your majesty.
1: Scribe, go and bring me clean clothes, a basin of water, and the anointing solution. Also bring me some food.
4: Yes, your majesty. But well, while your child still lived, you fasted and wept. Now that the child is dead, you wipe away your tears and arise and eat. Why?
1: While the child was yet alive, I said, who can tell whether God will be gracious unto me, that the child may live and not die? But now he is dead. Should I continue to fast? Can I bring him back again? No. I said I must restore fourfold, and this is the first. Bathsheba, my influence upon Israel, and especially upon my own household, my own family is gone. The results of my sin are sure. Have mercy upon me, O God, according to thy loving kindness. According unto the multitude of thy tender mercies, blot out my transgressions. Wash me thoroughly from mine iniquity, and cleanse me from my sin. For I acknowledge my transgressions, and my sin is ever before me. Create in me a clean heart, O God, and put a new and right spirit within me.
0: Your Majesty, a messenger from Hebron wishes to see you.
1: Have him come forward and state his mission.
5: Long live the king. O king, I have just come from Hebron, where a great tragedy has just taken place. One of your sons has slain all his brothers.
1: One son has slain all my other sons?
5: It happened but a few hours ago, Your Majesty.
1: Which of my sons hath done this dreadful thing?
5: The beautiful one, O king.
6: Then the king arose and tore his garments and lay on the earth. And all the court officers stood by with their clothes rent.
5: My sons! My sons!
6: Then came Jonadab, the king's nephew, into the court and said,
7: Let not my lord the king be so grieved. Why, your sons are not dead, only Amnon. The rest are now entering the palace gates.
1: Amnon is... Did Absalom do this deed against Amnon?
7: As you have said, O king.
1: He... My son Absalom? Where is he now?
7: Your Majesty, Prince Absalom, fearing your wrath, has fled to his mother's father, Talmai, king of Geshur.
8: Of course you may stay here, Absalom. But why were you so foolish as to kill one of your own brothers? Knew you not that your father, King David, would be angry?
9: Amnon insulted my sister. He deserved to be killed.
8: Oh, yes, I heard about that, but that was, well, almost 2 years ago, wasn't it?
9: I never forget. I've just been awaiting the proper time and place to strike.
8: Well, I don't think that's a very good motive for murder. But regardless, you are my daughter's son, blood of my blood, and I shall see to it that you become a respected member of my royal household and an officer in my court.
6: After about 3 years, the wise and crafty Joab, general of David's armies, decided to take a hand in the affair between King David and Prince Absalom.
10: You say, Joab, that you have heard that I am a wise woman.
9: Yes, and that is precisely why I sent all the way to Tekoa for you.
10: I perceive the general has a delicate mission he wishes performed.
9: You are wise. Are you a good actress?
10: State your desires, General Joab, and we shall see what can be done about them.
9: His Majesty, King David, mourns for his son Absalom, who remains a fugitive in Geshur. With your help, we shall bring Absalom back and end the king's mourning. Now, this is my plan. I want you to go before King David as a mother who mourns for her two lost sons.
10: Sounds interesting. Challenging. Proceed.
9: When you stand before the king, say unto him, O king, thy handmaid had two sons who strove together and...
1: I wish to ask just one question, madam.
10: Yes, your majesty.
1: Hide not the truth from me. Is not Joab, the general of my armies, behind all this? Did he not instruct you just what to do and say?
10: As you say, O king, General Joab did put all these words in my mouth. You are a very wise king to know and perceive the truth behind the goings and comings of the members of your court.
11: General Joab?
9: Long live the king.
11: You wish a reconciliation between me and Absalom?
9: My king's heart yearns after his son Absalom.
11: All right, Joab. You may go to Geshur and bring him back.
9: Thank you, your majesty.
11: But when he returns, Absalom is not to be accepted into full fellowship of the royal family or the court. He is to remain in his family's private apartment. Under no circumstance is he to see me. He has sinned, and he must be punished. Tell him this.
9: Yes, your majesty.
7: Father, father, the field of barley is on fire.
9: Yes, son, I see.
12: Aren't you going to do something about it? Try to put the fire out?
9: The fire is spread too far to put out, but I am going to do something about it. I'm going to see Prince Absalom. One of his servants set the field on fire. I saw and recognized him.
13: Yes, Joab, I did have your barley field set afire. Why? Because I sent for you two times and you refused to come. Well, you're here now.
9: What do you want?
13: For 2 years I have been home from Geshur and have not set eyes upon my father's face. It would have been better had I remained in Geshur rather than endure this public disgrace.
9: I shall speak to his majesty about the matter.

0: look at his face, will you? From the top of his head to the tip of his toes, there's not a blemish. What a man.
1: Soon, now I shall achieve my goal. I shall be king. King of Israel.
2: King? But your father is king. Surely you wouldn't kill your own father to become king.
1: I don't have to take such drastic steps. The people desire me to be their king. They demand it.
2: Oh, so that's why you've been getting up so early in the morning and going to the city gate to talk and sympathize with the people, to win their affection.
1: And to agitate against my father. I have already sent spies throughout all the tribes to promote a rebellion. At the sound of the trumpet, the people of Israel will rise up as one man and proclaim me king, king of Israel.
3: Hail to the new king!
4: Long live King Absalom!
3: Absalom will make a good and a just king!
5: Hail to Absalom, king of Judah!
6: What have you found out concerning this rumored rebellion of my son Absalom?
7: He has somehow persuaded 200 of our best soldiers to join his forces.
6: Yeah.
7: Also, he has induced Ahithophel to join his side.
6: Ahithophel? He was my best and most trusted counselor.
7: I know, Your Majesty. The conspiracy is gaining strength and momentum. Something must be done, sir, or Absalom will gain control. You will lose the crown. Should I prepare for immediate battle?
6: Battle?
7: To stop Absalom. To protect your crown and Jerusalem.
6: A battle here in Jerusalem? Blood flowing upon its streets? No, no, Joab, this must not be.
7: Absalom is determined to take the crown by force. We must defend
6: this. We must leave Jerusalem. If Absalom fights, it must be outside this holy city. Prepare to depart immediately.
8: And King David went forth from Jerusalem and came to a place afar off and tarried there.
6: At least Jerusalem is saved from the shedding of blood. But what is to come next? Must I battle my own son and perhaps kill him? Or he me?
2: David, you're so despondent. Do you care to talk about it?
6: Bathsheba, it's just that I can't forget our great sin, or rather my sin. It bothers me night and day, it bothers me. Even though God has forgiven me, its effects will be with me always. It has made me weak and unfaithful in the bringing up of my sons and daughters. My sin has unsheathed the sword of bloodshed, and its edge will be forever against me and my posterity. Now my own son forces me to flee from Jerusalem. My friends have departed, forsaken me. My counselors...
2: No, dear. Your friends have not forsaken you, not your true friends. They stand faithfully, boldly by your side. We did sin. Yes, it was a great and awful sin. But we have confessed it and God has forgiven us.
6: Yes, but once an act is committed, it cannot be undone. My sin and its effects will forever be with me. Its effects continue to mount. It draws at my heartstrings. It pulls me down in the depths of despair and despondency. It will forever...
1: May I approach and talk with you?
6: Permission granted, General Joab.
2: Should I leave?
6: Oh, no, dear. You're my wife and my queen. You may and should stand by my side.
2: Thank you, David.
6: Yes?
7: Your son Absalom has taken over your palace in Jerusalem and proclaimed himself king.
6: What?
7: Most of your court, the ones who remained there, have accepted him as king. Oh. Moreover, it is said that Ahithophel, who joined the rebellion, has...
9: Pardon the interruption, Your Majesty, but your friend and counselor Hushai has just arrived in camp with his cloak rent and earth upon his head.
6: Have Hushai come before me. I would counsel with him.
10: You don't wish me to remain here with you, Your Majesty. Why, I have long been your friend and one of your children.

0: chief counselors. Why do you not allow me to share your fortunes?
1: Oh, you are my friend, Yushai, and I would that it were best you remain with me. But you can be of more service to me and the people of Israel in Jerusalem than here in the wilderness.
0: How may I serve His Majesty and the people in Jerusalem?
1: Return to the city and seek audience with Absalom, and say unto him, O king, as I have been thy father's counselor, so will I now also be thy counselor.
0: Perhaps he will refuse my services, Your Majesty.
1: No, he has learned to value your counsel, even as I have. So go back to Jerusalem and gain entrance into Absalom's confidence. And then perhaps you may defeat and make void the counsel of Ahithophel, and take with thee Zadok and Abiathar, the sons of the high priest. And when you hear anything of importance in the court of Absalom, send me word by the two young men.
2: His Royal Majesty, Absalom, King of Israel, enters. Bow the knee.
0: Arise. Ahithophel. I wish your counsel.
3: I am at His Majesty's command.
0: What do you suggest I do about my father?
3: Your Majesty, there is need for immediate military action against your father, David. Let me choose out 12,000 men, and I will arise and pursue him while he is still weary and unorganized. When I come upon him, I will smite him only. All the people who are with him will be permitted to flee and come back to Jerusalem.
0: You may come forward, Yushai.
4: God save the king. You were sent for me, Your Majesty.
0: Yes, I have just dismissed a council meeting during which Ahithophel advised immediate and speedy action against David. Do you agree?
4: No, Your Majesty. As you well know, David and his men are mighty men, men of war, crafty, experienced, and wise warriors. They will be dispersed in caves and pits. Were you to take immediate action against them, you would be doomed to failure, and the people would turn against you.
0: Yes, perhaps you're right. What do you suggest?
4: O king, I counsel that all Israel be generally gathered together here in Jerusalem. In number they shall be as the sands of the sea. Then go to battle in person, O king. When we find David, we shall fall upon him as the dew falleth upon the ground. And of David and the men with him there shall not be left so much as one. And thou, O king, shalt be a hero to Israel. Thou shalt become their savior and their true king and ruler.
0: No wonder my father sought your advice. It is better than that of Ahithophel. It shall be as you have said, Hushai. We shall wait and organize and prepare for an all-out battle against David, my father.
5: You laugh, yet you say you will soon be dead.
3: I will be. I am going to hang myself.
5: Hang yourself? But why? Why?
3: Because I am a failure. I have long counseled Absalom in rebellion. I encouraged him in the most abominable wickedness to dishonor his father. And now he scorns my advice and accepts with acclaim the advice of Hushai.
5: Oh, you're just jealous and angry.
3: Absalom will be defeated. The people will turn against him and put David back upon the throne. Then what will happen to me, huh? I will be put to death, dishonored, disgraced. I prefer to die by my own hand.
6: Hushai, not certain that his counsel would be followed by the fickle Absalom, lost no time in sending the two young sons of the priest to warn David to escape immediately across the River Jordan. The two young men were suspected and pursued, but they succeeded in performing their perilous mission.
1: I have brought trouble to Israel. Because of my many sins, we are forced to cross the Jordan at once. For my son seeks my life. Lord, how are they increased that troubleth me? Many are they that rise up against me.

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completely. Good morning to you, St. Lucia, and to all our friends listening in the various islands and countries over the oceans and rivers. It's such a blessing to be alive once again. And another greater blessing to sit right here in this studio chair of Praise FM Radio. Yes. Not to bring you soupçon, not to bring you political debate, but to bring you good news. What a blessing! Praise Jesus this morning. Happy morning to you once again, and welcome to Morning Manna with me, Wendy, until 9 today. It is Tuesday, the 4th day of August, 2026. Yesterday I said, you know what, August is completed already. August is finished. That's how time is running away. Before you know it, it's August 30th. Yafini. So let us make good use of our time, remembering to thank God for it. We deserve nothing good. We don't deserve this precious gift of the present. But here we are. We have it. So let's give Him praise. Let's give Him thanks. Every breath, let us use it to praise Him. Let us not allow the rocks to do it for us. Let us join with the birds, right? They never cease to praise. You haven't you heard? You've never woken up on a morning and say, Monsieur, the birds not singing today. They are faithful. You will never think a bird is having a bad day. Because yo kai chante, epi chante, epi chante, yo pa kai do boot. Merci Jésus. But here we are. The apple of His eye. His crown of creation. What shall we do? We shall praise Him. So on my status today, I gave a challenge and someone accepted already. She's not a Seventh-day Adventist Christian. I'm not sure what her background is, but she accepted all the way from Canada. She says, I accept the challenge today. I said, speak more of your blessing than of your trials. That's your challenge today, listeners. And this morning, I want to remind us that Christ has power for us. And even in your dreams, I will just share a quick anecdote with you about my dream last night and we'll get into the devotion. And I'll make it very short. Basically, I dreamt that two demons, very descriptive, you know, they had human feet, human hands, a weapon in their hands, black, shining black, but their heads were Baphomet. So two demons were after my little brother to kill him. So when they attempted, they raised their weapons to pound him with it. I said, in the name of Jesus, I rebuke you. I didn't have to say it twice. I said it once and their hands seized with the weapon in the air. And I said to my brother, run, I'll take care of that. Run, get out of there. And when they ran, the two demons tried to attack me. And I said it again, in the name of Jesus, I rebuke you. And they ceased. Everything about them ceased. And I just left. And for some reason, there was no fear. And I'm in the morning driving to work. I'm thinking, Jesus is really amazing. You know, even in your dreams, He shows you His power. Satan has no power, none whatsoever, when Christ is involved. That is why we must trust the name of Jesus. We must trust His power. We must hide ourselves in Him. And this morning, friends of mine, Christ has power for us. Colossians 2:10 says, and ye are complete in Him, which is the head of all principality and power. That brings me great joy this morning, friends. We are to live in the warm, genial rays of the Sun of Righteousness. Nothing but His love and compassion, His divine grace, His almighty power,
can enable us to baffle the relentless foe and subdue the opposition of the human heart. Doesn't that make you glad? What is our strength? The joy of the Lord. Hallelujah. Let the melting love of Christ fill the heart, and we are softened and subdued, prepared to receive the power that He has for us. We should be afraid of nothing when Christ is in our side, when He's in the boat, when He's in the house, when He's in the problem. We should fear nothing. Give God everything. Let us thank God every day for the blessings that are ours. If the human agent will humble himself before God, realizing how inappropriate it is for him to cherish a feeling of self-sufficiency, realizing his utter inability to do the work that needs to be done in order for his soul to be purified, casting away, making of no account his own righteousness, Christ will engrave his own image upon his soul. That line reminds me of what Abraham said to Isaac. God will give himself or provide himself a sacrifice. Christ will engrave his own image upon his soul. Christ will engrave his own image upon you and me. We are his souls. Hello? But there's one thing we must do for him to do it, because he's faithful in doing his work. He will not leave his work unattended, undone, unfinished. But we must subdue ourselves. We must submit to him. He will never neglect the work that has been placed in his hands. Think about it, friends. It makes my heart glad. It tells me that he's faithful to complete what he has started in me, because he cannot neglect the work that has been placed in his hands. I have been placed in his hands. Ipakai dubut. He will not stop until it's done. Hallelujah. He will inspire the resolute disciple with a sense of the perversity, the sin-stained condition, the depravity of the heart upon which he is working. So if you are troubled every time, say praise God. Some of us don't like that troubling spirit. Praise God, the spirit is still working with you. But if you have a sense of, I have arrived, I'm good. Oh, look at that sister. She's not like me. I overcome that already. No way. That is not the spirit of Christ. The true penitent has learned the uselessness of self-importance. Looking to Jesus, comparing his own defective character with the Savior's perfect character, he can say, hallelujah, in my hand no price I bring, simply to the cross I cling. When you understand your nothingness, when you understand, oh, I am still so far from the Savior's perfect character, Lord, have mercy upon me. With Isaiah, he declares, Lord, thou wilt ordain peace for us. For thou also hast wrought all our works in us. O Lord, our God, other lords beside thee have had dominion over us, but by thee only will we make mention of thy name. Hallelujah. Isaiah 26, 12 and 13. Behold in Christ, for the purpose of becoming like him, the seeker after truth sees the perfection of the principles of God's law, and he becomes dissatisfied with everything but perfection. So no longer will we be justifying our own choices, the way we live. We understand the big picture.
hiding his life in the life of Christ, he sees that the holiness of the divine law is revealed in the character of Christ. And more earnestly, he strives to be like him. So if the divine law is revealed in the character of Christ, and we ought to be like him, shouldn't the divine law be revealed in our character as well? A warfare may be expected at any time, for the tempter sees that he is losing one of his subjects. A battle must be fought with the attributes which Satan has been strengthening for his own use. Satan will put up a big fight if he sees he's gonna lose one of his. Well, if he's gonna lose that soul was never his to begin with. Hallelujah. Satan will put up a fight. And the word is your only defense. The human agent sees what he has to contend with. A strange power opposed to the idea of attaining the perfection that Christ holds out. But with Christ, hallelujah, somebody, I said, but with Christ, there is saving power that will gain for him victory in the conflict. Can I say that again? But with Christ. But with Christ. Let it imprint on your mind. But with Christ, there is saving power that will gain for him victory in the conflict. The Savior will strengthen and help him as he comes pleading for grace and efficiency. Victory is yours today, friend of mine. Victory is ours today. Christ has all the power we need to endure the various battles that we fight. He has the power for us, and he will complete what he has started. He is not neglectful. He is not complacent. He doesn't work for government. He does his work faithfully, even though you are unfaithful. He does his work. You can trust him. You can lean on him. You should have your faith anchored in him. And ye are complete in him, which is the head of all principality and power. To God be the glory, great things he has done. Hallelujah to the glory of God. Good morning, friends of mine. Let us pray. Father in heaven, we thank you. We thank you, Lord, so much. You know, words are just beyond us this morning. We have received such great encouragement today. We feel like we came in like a sheep, but now we are lions because you have spoken life into our hearts this morning. Thank you, Jesus. But Lord, we ask for mercy. We ask for mercy for leaning on our own abilities and capabilities, for our self-righteousness, our self-sufficiency, our self-importance. Have mercy, O God. Because when we look to you, we see a Savior who is perfect. And when we look to ourselves, we see every defect of character. So Lord, we are not there yet. We are not there. Forgive us for the wrong choices. Forgive us for allowing Satan to have his way with us. For denying your word and denying your power, have mercy, O Lord. Grant us your Holy Spirit today. Wash our feet, dust our backs, and place us back on the path of righteousness.
with a greater zeal and desire and love for you to do thy will only. Father, we are aware of the war over one soul. So help us by your grace to choose your side and to be instrumental in winning souls for your kingdom. Help us to be more intentional about soul winning. And help, Lord, that one day soon, when you burst these clouds and you come to meet your children, that we will be ready to receive you and to behold you. We truly look forward to that day when there will be no sin, but most of all, no more Satan and evil angels. Help us to choose life today. Be with that soul that is struggling. Be with that soul that is afraid. Give them the victory and the power today in the name of Jesus to choose you and to make that bold step for the sake of righteousness. Have your way, Lord. Thank you for hearing and answering. In Jesus' name, amen.

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4: 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Time for the latest on the weather for today. That is Tuesday, August 4th, 2026. 6 a.m. report provided by the Met Office in V4 St. Lucia. And your forecaster is Vinashtas Discard. The present weather at Huronera Airport is fair and hazy. Present temperature at Huronera Airport is 28 degrees Celsius or 82 degrees Fahrenheit. The wind at Huronera is blowing from the east at 12 miles per hour or 19 kilometers per hour. And relative humidity at Huronera Airport is 79%. Here's the rainfall in the 24-hour period that ended at 2 a.m. today. At Huronera Airport, nil. The total rainfall for the month of August so far, 12.3 millimeters recorded at Huronera Airport. The sun sets today at 29 minutes before 7 p.m., rises tomorrow at 12 minutes before 6 a.m. Now the forecast for St. Lucia valid for the next 24 hours. The winds will be blowing from the east near 14 miles per hour or 22 kilometers per hour. The weather fair to partly cloudy and hazy with a few brief showers. And now the marine forecast for seas in a 25-mile or 40-kilometer radius from St. Lucia. The tides for the Catrice Harbour, high at 29 minutes past 7 a.m., low at 7 minutes before 1 p.m. Now the tides for the V4 Bay, high at 24 minutes before 9 a.m. and low at 20 minutes past 2 p.m. The seas are slight to moderate with waves 3 to 5 feet or 0.9 to 1.5 meters. Here's the forecast for the Lesser Antilles. Fair and hazy skies, becoming cloudy at times with a few brief showers. And finally, the tropical weather outlook. The Atlantic High Pressure System will maintain light to moderate easterly winds across the Eastern Caribbean region over the next couple of days. A tropical wave located over the central tropical Atlantic is moving westward near 8 miles per hour or 13 kilometers per hour. And another tropical wave located just off the African coast is also moving westward near 8 miles per hour or 13 kilometers per hour. Tropical cyclone formation is not expected over the tropical Atlantic during the next 7 days. That's the latest on the weather. Thank you, Vinancius Descartes, for the 6 a.m. report. Be sure to keep it locked for the next updated report at 12:45 p.m. right here on Praise FM Radio.
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6: 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We can save the future. 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

And for the month of August, MYB is embarking on a special series. Let me give you a hint. Can anything good come out of Nazareth? That's all I'm saying. You need to tune in to find out. So join us tomorrow at 2. The topic is straight outer slums. It is now time to take a look at our community notice board for today. It's a free service of Praise FM that lets you know what's happening in your area that is of community interest. The Center for Adolescent Renewal and Education will be holding registration for new students for the 2026-2027 school year on Thursday, 13th August 2026 from 9 a.m. to 1 p.m. There are four centers: Growell in Groseley, Odsa Center, Ansari Center, and Sufra Center. So prospective students must be accompanied by a parent or guardian, pay $200 for registration fee, have a current birth certificate, four passport size photos, and a character reference form will be given to parents at registration. Here are the numbers you need to know for the various centers. Growell in Groseley, 720-1538. Odsa Center, 720-1539. Ansari Center, 720-1536. And the Sufra Center, 720-1551. The UE Summer Exchange, that should be Summer Book Exchange, takes place on the 6th to the 8th of August. This is the 5th annual book exchange program. Give a book, take a book, and inspire the future. So Thursday and Friday, it will be from 10 a.m. to 4 p.m. and on Saturday from 9 a.m. to 12 p.m. at The Morn. For more information, please call 720-2160 or 720-9640 or 720-9646. The good news is the Community Church presents VBS 2026 from August 10th to the 21st, 9 a.m. to 12 p.m. at the church on Lance Road. It is for ages 6 to 12 years. Yesterday was the deadline. I am not sure if they are extending the deadline. However, if you need to register your child and you had not met the deadline, please call the VBS coordinator at 487-3743. That is 487-3743. And finally from us, the St. Lucia Mission of Seventh-day Adventist Women's Ministries Department, in collaboration with the Personal Ministries Department, Youth Ministries, Children's Ministries, and other stakeholders, present End It Now, where Adventists say no to violence. One island, one voice, united against violence. There will be two marches on that day, that is August 22nd, 2026, at 10 a.m. to 3 p.m. In the north, the march assembly point is the VG Playing Field. And in the south, the assembly point is the VFOR Square. Let us stop the violence, break the silence, speak up, and end it now. And that concludes our community notice board for today, reminding you that this is a free public service of Praise FM. 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Let me grab this opportunity to say happy morning to Alexia. Have a wonderful day today, Sister Jacinta Rekai and hubby. Good morning to you. Fedora Valse, good morning. Have not heard from you in a while. Hope all is well on your end. Sister Rosalie Hiller as well, good morning to you. Friska Henry, happy morning to you and family.
Sister Kasani Fenelon, Edgitha Mathran, Brother Amos Sergis. Sister Shalry and Grosely and family, happy morning. Sister Veronica Barnard, blessed morning to you. Sister Christine Martin. Sister Delva Sergis, good morning.

0: Let us continue to walk in the boldness of the Spirit, knowing that victory is ours as long as Christ is in the boat. Remember, Christ will engrave His own image upon you, upon me. Let us submit to Him. He will never neglect His work. It is now 27 minutes past the hour of 7. Coming up at 7:30, the verse and the quote for today.
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2: 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You will learn about home remedies, how to reverse and prevent these diseases. God said that He wishes above all things that thou mayest prosper and be in health, even as thy soul prospereth.

0: Now time to take a look at today's verse. Jeremiah 29 verse 13, it says, "And ye shall seek me and find me when ye shall search for me with all your heart." So if you're seeking and you're not finding, it means you're not searching with all your heart. Because God cannot lie, right? He says, if you seek me, you'll find me when you search for me with all your heart. So is all your heart in it? Or are you searching with your own ideas, preconceived ideas? Moving on to today's quote from Desire of Ages, pages 455 and 456. Man's advantages for obtaining a knowledge of the truth, however great these may be, will prove of no benefit to him unless the heart is open to receive the truth and there is a consciousness that is surrendered of every habit and practice that is opposed to its principles. To those who thus yield themselves to God, having an honest desire to know and to do His will, the truth is revealed as the power of God for their salvation. These will be able to distinguish between him who speaks for God and him who speaks merely for himself. And that is in line with our verse. So is the Spirit speaking this morning quite loudly? Are you hearing and listening? Here is medicine from your kitchen cabinet, home remedy for burns. The information provided in this clip is not intended to be a substitute for medical treatment. Please consult your medical care provider before using herbal medicine, particularly if you have a known medical condition or if you are pregnant or nursing. You are responsible for your own health.
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0: It is now 25 minutes moving up to the hour of 8 o'clock. Let me say happy birthday to all those celebrating their birthdays and those celebrating their wedding anniversaries as well. May your celebrations be filled with everything that Christ can add His signature to. Have a joyful day and give Him praise for allowing you to celebrate your various milestones. We're going to take in a little wewes. That's how we call it in St. Lucia. Some gospel wewes for all the wewes lovers out there. Happy morning to all of you. So we have Louvin Brothers and Kitty Wells. Let's take this one from the top. Wait a little longer, please, Jesus. Now that's it's a bittersweet request. You know, you're asking Jesus to wait. Don't come yet. There is still a soul. There is still a soul to be won, and it might very well be your loved one, right? But the idea, the fact that sin is alive and it's so much is being impacted by sin. You see the crime, you see the inconsistencies, you see the injustices, so much, you know, you want it to end. But for that one soul who is not yet saved, just wait a little longer, please, Jesus.

0: Esta es la estación de poder y gloria, Praise FM.
1: And that was the end of the Wellness segment. Coming up at 8, a wolf in sheep's clothing. We're looking at yoga and Hinduism. Stay tuned for that. That's at 8. Let's take in some music for the a cappella lovers. Just one, not two, just one. Come as you are, my rescue. Please enjoy.

0: so many Christians are in darkness, practicing yoga without understanding the ancient secrets of Eastern knowledge. With the cunning marketing tactics of Hindu influencers, yoga has become synonymous with stretching, exercise, and meditation. Our guest, Ivan Raj, is the creator of Yoga Unboxed, a series to help debunk yoga as a benign practice. We welcome Ivan Raj back to a wolf in sheep's clothing. Thank you so much for being here.
1: My pleasure.
0: In part one of this series, Between You and I, you described your background. Can you give it to us again, just so the people who weren't here could get it?
1: Absolutely. So I was actually raised in a Christian household, although I was, I studied in a Hindu school, and that exposed me to Hinduism and yoga.
0: So Yoga Unboxed, give us some in-depth insight into what this is really about.
1: Okay, so Yoga Unboxed is a series of videos. It's like a documentary style, documentary/talk style set of videos. And it is designed for the ex-Christian, the Western ex-Christian who has abandoned Christianity and embraced Hinduism through yoga to reconsider Christianity.
0: In part one, you discussed how you were Christian, and then in your research to try to understand more about Hinduism and about yoga, that you actually became converted just by what you were beholding.
1: Yes, I did get influenced just by researching, as you said, just by beholding. Basically just researching on yoga, it actually influenced me to shun Christianity, shun Christ, shun the Bible, and consider Hinduism as my way of life.
0: So you're helping people, in essence, skip that without being induced and indoctrinated anew.
1: Yes.
0: You're giving them the direct shot.
1: Correct. Exactly. Direct shot is right.
0: Okay. So where would you like to start with this?
1: With regards to
0: Yoga Unboxed.
1: Okay, so with regards to Yoga Unboxed, so the first five episodes of Yoga Unboxed is about the origins of yoga. So when we look into the origins of yoga, and when we look into Genesis chapter 3 verses 1 through 7, they're one and the same, but the villain, so to speak, in the Bible, or villain in the Bible, is the hero here.
0: Mm-hmm.
1: Okay? Like, for example, in Genesis chapter 3, verses 1 through 7, so there is a garden, right? Garden of Eden in the east. Bible tells us in the east, God planted the tree of knowledge of good and evil. So when we look into Hinduism, which is from the east, you have the teachings that a human can be divine and the human will be reincarnated or reborn. So in other words, you will not surely die. Why? Because you are actually God.
0: So it's a different iteration and translation of what we believe in the Bible.
1: Yes. And God said, God commanded Adam and Eve that they should not eat from the tree of knowledge of good and evil. God commanded. Whereas in Hinduism, it is a way of life.
0: Eat as much as you like. Partake in it. Follow your heart.
1: Follow your heart, exactly. Do what thou wilt. Follow your heart. So that's the teaching. And then in the Bible, a serpent talks to the woman. And the serpent tells the woman the teachings that you will not surely die, you will become gods, right? And when you look into Hindu writings, it says that a serpent took the form of a human being. And he was called as Patanjali. And probably you might have heard
0: Yes, in my training, us about Patanjali.
1: Patanjali, yes. Uh-huh. So Patanjali, according to yogic lore, or according to yogic writings, or the origins of yoga, Patanjali was ancient wise serpent. He is called as Adi Sesha. Sesha means serpent. Adi means ancient. He's also called as Ananta Sesha. Ananta means wise. So ancient wise serpent was the one who took the form of a human being, and he's called as Patanjali, and he was the one who wrote all of the aphorisms or the wise sayings of yoga. So in other words, the serpent, according to Hinduism or yogic teachings, the ancient wise serpent who became Patanjali wrote the principles of yoga, all yoga practices. Doesn't matter whether it's stretching or meditation, all of these are influenced and they're derived from Patanjali's 195 wise sayings of yoga, or called Yoga Sutras.
0: Are these the Upanishads?
1: No. Upanishads are different.
0: Are different, okay.
1: Yeah, Upanishads and Vedas, those are different.
0: Okay.
1: Yeah, Bhagavad Gita, that's all different. This is different.
0: Okay. So we see that Patanjali is being used as almost a god in and of himself.
1: Correct.
0: Giving his own commandments. And instead of there being 10, there's 195, you
1: say? Yeah, some people say, most of them say 195, some of them say 165. But interestingly, they say that his place of birth is not known. His precise place of birth is not known. Some believe he was born in South India. Some people believe that he was born in North India. Regardless, whatever he wrote, according to Hinduism, it fits in one page. There are four chapters in what he wrote. Like the Yoga Sutras, they have four chapters. And the second chapter has eight limbs of yoga. In the eight limbs of yoga, one of the limb is the posture.
0: Which is what has been brought to the U.S. and basically we're calling it exercise.
1: Yes, it is brought into the U.S. as a form of exercise for physical fitness and stretching and so forth. And this is not a new concept. Perhaps for the West, it might be a new concept in terms of physical expression of worship. And these type of physical expression of worship, such things have been existing since ancient times. Even yoga also, especially the stretching parts, many gurus say that it's been existing only for the last 500 years. But before that, yoga was purely meditation. And for a person to meditate for many hours, stretching was introduced. And the stretching has mean, the postures / stretching, they have meaning to it. They have meanings to it. And that being said, we also can see that such physical expression of worship existed even in Bible times, even the Old Testament times. I would like to show a scripture from Ezekiel chapter 8. And we can read from Ezekiel chapter 8. And Ezekiel chapter 8 verse 15 says, "Then he said to me," that is God speaking to prophet Ezekiel here, "have you seen this, O son of man? Turn again, you will see greater abominations than these." So God tells the prophet Ezekiel that he's going to show Ezekiel greater abominations. What is that? What are those greater abominations? Let's see in verse 16. "So he brought me into the inner court of the Lord's house, and there at the door of the temple of the Lord, between the porch and the altar, were about 25 men with their backs toward the temple of the Lord and their faces toward the east, and they were worshiping the sun," S-U-N. Scripture tells us that they were worshiping the sun toward the east. Now, when we look into the lexicon, the root word or the actual word for worshiping is to prostrate.
0: Right, to just flatten yourself on the ground.
1: To bow. Yeah. Before they were bowing before the sun. Now, they did not chant mantras, but all they did was express their devotion to S-U-N, sun god, Surya Namaskara, sun salutation, with their posture. And God said that was the greatest abomination. And they did that as quote-unquote believers inside the temple of the Lord. So as Christians, we have to realize that the author and finisher of our faith is Jesus Christ. And whatever God has prescribed to us in the Bible for our longevity, for our health, we should practice it rather than adopting customs and rituals from other religions.
0: So in the first part of our conversation, we talked about identifying whether yoga was just exercise, whether it was benign. And we covered the fact that it's not. It's actually rooted in spiritualism. Can you take us to some examples that prove your point?
1: That yoga is rooted in spiritualism? Absolutely. Because, again, yoga teaches that a person will be reincarnated, right? And the person is a god or a goddess within. And in order to extract the divinity, you have yoga, or Hinduism says practice yoga. And again, yoga is atheistic in nature. And so yoga is a practical part of the practical school of another school of Hinduism called Samkhya, Samkhya philosophy. Samkhya means numbers. So it is theory part and yoga is the practical part. So in yoga, it is all about, you know, nature worship, pantheism, and you are part of the nature. And as you keep on doing it, as a person keeps on doing yoga practice, then it becomes a spiritual posture. Now, I'm not saying this. There was a guru called BKS Iyengar.
0: Familiar with him. When I was in India, it was one of the things that I had to study.
1: Iyengar Yoga.
0: Yes, Iyengar Yoga.
1: Yes, yeah. So he said, and it's on video, it's on YouTube. Anybody can go to YouTube and look for BKS Iyengar, Y-E-N-G-J-A-R, I believe, or Y-E-N-G-A-R. Iyengar. BKS Iyengar said, initially, the postures and the stretching are physical, but as they keep on doing it, it becomes a spiritual posture.
0: And it transforms the person, right? And
1: yes.
0: This is why we can't have Christians doing it, because it
1: lures them.
0: Yes.
1: Yes, it changes. It changes. That is one. And then meditation, right? So that points to that leads people slowly but surely, without their knowledge, it'll lead them into Hinduism through yoga meditation.
0: And therefore atheism.
1: Therefore atheism, yes. I am my own God. That is called the term is called Aham Brahmasmi. Aham means I, Brahmasmi means God, Aham Brahmasmi. In fact, many Hindus even chant those words, Aham Brahmasmi, because they believe as they keep on chanting it, it is to remind themselves that I am God, Aham Brahmasmi. So yoga leads the person away from Christ's salvation. It separates the person from Christ into another deity and get connected to another deity's mind. And that deity is Shiva. Now, Shiva is the word. A certain guru teaches that Shiva, the word Shiva means that which is not. That which is not. Now, when we look into the Bible, and let's say we ask Eve, hey, Eve, in the Garden of Eden, did you see Satan? Her response would be, no, he was not.
0: Right. He showed up as a serpent.
1: He showed up as a serpent, but she didn't see him.
0: Correct.
1: He was not. He entered the serpent, and the serpent spoke to her. And so in Hinduism, Shiva is manifested in different forms.
0: Like avatars.
1: So the word avatar means descended, in other words, fallen also. And we actually have a picture that we can show to our audience, alien picture. And in that image of the alien, you can see that, Shiva is called as Yaksha Swarupa, which is actually a Sanskrit word. Yaksha means foreign or alien, not belonging to the human race. Swarupa means form. And it is thought that Shiva is also an alien. And he did not come here alone. He came with a group of his friends to this earth from elsewhere thousands of years ago.
0: This reminds me of Revelation. It says that a war broke out in heaven and that a third of the angels were wiped out. And this sounds like an omission of guilt.
1: So one third of the angels came down here to earth, says the Bible. And interestingly, Hinduism says that Shiva came down to earth. He descended. They don't say fallen, they say descended. So the word avatar means descended. There are various forms of Shiva. And avatar is a Sanskrit word. And there are various forms of Shiva. And one of the forms is Yaksha Swarupa, which we were just looking at. And there's also a couple of other forms that we can show a couple of pictures now.
0: Yeah, let's do
1: that. Because there are like hundreds of forms of Shiva. Let's go to the next picture. And here Shiva is in the form of Ardhanarishvara, also a Sanskrit word. And
0: it looks like it's a half woman and half man.
1: Correct. Half male and half female. Yes, half woman, half man. And he also has a trident. Interestingly, in many of the cartoon movies, they show,
0: Wasn't it Zeus as well had a trident?
1: Yeah, the trident. And we see the same in Shiva also, that he's also holding a trident. And so in this form, so he, according to Hindu teachings, that he became one with the lady that he taught yoga.
0: Is that Eve in the scripture?
1: We can say, yes, it is Eve, according to the scriptures. But in Hinduism, the first yoga student was a woman. So after she learned yoga from Shiva, she became one with him. In other words, she yoked with him. She yogaed with him. Because as we know, you know it, I'm sure. Mm-hmm. The word yoga comes from a root word called yug, Y-U-J, which means to yoke, to right. bind. And interestingly, the word religion also means the same. Religion, the word religion in English is from a Latin word called religio, which also means to bind, to link, to connect. So whether it is yoga or the word religion, they both are one and the same. To bind, to connect, to become one. So, here Parvati is the name of this woman, and Parvati became one with Shiva. And also, when it comes to gender and all those things, right? Hinduism does not have male and female genders. Anybody can look it up on Google. And if you look up on Google, how many genders are there in Hinduism, you will find the answer. Male, female, others.
0: Others.
1: Other gender. So Shiva is neither male nor female. He's no thing, some people say. It's very confusing because in Christianity, there's a point A. The point A is, we as humans are all sinners. Point B is you get to heaven to be with your Lord and Savior Correct. For eternity. So how to get from point A to point B, that is laid out as a plan of salvation in the Bible. But in Hinduism, that doesn't exist. There's no point A, point B, because it's like a rabbit hole. You keep circling around.
0: And known as karma and reincarnation.
1: Yes. Even before a person dies, if people want to do a research, there's a lot of rituals involved in a proper Hinduism. Even in yogic Hinduism also, there's a lot of chanting involved. There's a lot of stretching involved, which is a physical expression of worship. So I want to go back to Shiva, the source of yoga. And by the way, Shiva is the source of yoga. And Shiva spoke to the serpent who became Patanjali. And he wrote the principles of yoga, which the whole world is practicing today. And so Shiva taught the secrets of yoga to a woman, and they became one. And therefore, Ardhanarishvara. And we can also look at the next form of Shiva on screen. And this is a very, very popular picture or a statue of Shiva. It's called the Nataraja. Nataraja form of Shiva. Nata means dance, drama, acting.
0: So he's Lord of the Dance.
1: Exactly. Lord of the Dance, drama, acting. So that is Shiva. And if you look at the feet of that picture, if you look at his feet, he's actually crushing a male child. Now, some Hindus say it is not a child, it's a dwarf of ignorance. And some Hindus say it is a male child. It is basically the upside down of the curse that God gave to the serpent.
0: In Genesis,
1: exactly. So it's the upside down. And this is Nataraja statue, the picture that we just showed. And it is found in almost all of the Indian restaurants around the world. And it represents the according to Hinduism, so-called dominance of Shiva over ignorance. And there's also a serpent even in that picture also.
0: So we see the presence of the serpent repeated. It's just, you know, amplified. You see it around Shiva's neck. Mm-hmm. You see it in the actual poses that you do. Bhujangasana. You know, or cobra pose. Mm-hmm. And it's usually right out of the transition from a plank, you know, a push-up position. And then you are raising your heart up. And this is an homage, right? This is worship.
1: Yes.
0: So we as Christians shouldn't be engaging in this in any form.
1: Absolutely. We should not engage in any form of physical expression of worship. And let's remember again, Ezekiel chapter 8, we saw verse 15 and 16, that it was the greatest abomination doing sun worship without even chanting. I also want to read another scripture from Matthew.
0: Yeah.
1: And we can show it on the screen from Matthew. And Matthew chapter 4, verse 8, 9, 10. Matthew chapter 4, verses 8 through 10. Again, the devil took him up to an exceedingly high mountain. That is, devil took Jesus to an exceedingly high mountain and showed him all the kingdoms of the world and their glory. Verse 9. And he said to Jesus, all these things I will give you if you fall down and worship me. Here the devil doesn't tell Jesus, light a candle for me, sing a song for me. You know, all he says is bow down before, just
0: posture
1: your posture.
0: Yourself.
1: Exactly. Just your posture is enough for me.
0: Mm-hmm.
1: And he says, if you do that, I'll give you all the glory of this world. Now we see that if anyone, you know, becomes a yoga teacher, generally speaking, you make a lot of money very quickly.
0: I did indeed.
1: See, so any yoga teacher would say that because people build their, their lives on it, on this business.
0: Well, you become a guru to other people. You're a god. You know, that promise, that lie that he tells you, you know, worship me and I'll give you truth, that ends up being manifested. I became an instructor. I was at all the primary clubs. And people really trusted me with their lives. They would confess things to me. It was very interesting.
1: Right. So people do trust you. Some people might have even bowed down to you by saying namaste, because namaste, the word namaste means the divine in me bows to the divine in you. That is namaste. And so people would have said namaste to you. You would have said namaste to your students. So this is a very common practice. And you also asked me, I think earlier, you asked me about Christianity and Hinduism,
0: yes,
1: right?
0: Yes, I did.
1: Another difference I'll share at this point. You mentioned about gurus. So in yoga, there is a concept called, not only in yoga, even in martial arts. So anything that comes from Hinduism.
0: Or Eastern, ancient Eastern practices.
1: Yeah, all of ancient Eastern practices, their roots are found in Hinduism from India. Okay. And I love my country. I love India. It's a beautiful country. Most of my friends are Hindus.
0: Mm-hmm.
1: Okay. So that being said, Guru Parampara is a concept, meaning lineage of gurus. So, in martial arts or in yoga or anything that comes from Hinduism, right? So what is important is who is your guru? Who is your guru's guru? So it's called guru's lineage of gurus, guru parampara. So if a proper devout Hindu wants to learn, let's say, a Hindu dance called Bharatanatyam or martial arts or yoga, they will look up who was your guru, who was your guru's guru. The reason I'm sharing this is because as you keep on tracing guru's guru, guru's guru, guru's guru, you end up with Shiva as the Adi Guru, meaning the ancient teacher. In the Bible, who is your father? What's your father's name? Right, and you go back all the way to Adam, and then Jesus.
0: The genealogy is there, and then Jesus. Yes.
1: Yes. So these two are separate paths. One is Guru Parampara; it leads you to Shiva. The other one, which is from the Bible, it leads you to Jesus Christ.
0: It's interesting you say that, because when I did go and live in an ashram, there was such an emphasis being placed on the fact that I was being trained by Mahesh, grandson. Of Mahesh, who had trained the Beatles.
1: Oh, okay.
0: Until this moment, it's like an aha moment. I didn't realize that I was being connected to that lineage by receiving that instruction.
1: The word Mahesh also means Shiva. Mahesh, meaning Ish is Ishvara, which is pointing to Shiva. Maha means great. So great Shiva. So that is the meaning of the name. And the yogi you're referring to, who coached or trained Beatles, I think his name is Maharishi Mahesh Yogi or something
0: exactly.
1: Like that.
0: Exactly. That is exactly who it is.
1: Yeah. So it's so much importance is given to who is your teacher, who is your guru, and not who is your dad.
0: So we're winding down. I just want you to emphasize again, what is the origin of yoga?
1: So the origins of yoga is found in Shiva. So Hinduism teaches that from within Shiva, yoga originated. And Hinduism also teaches that he is the universe. In the West, it's become very common these days. I'm talking to the universe. I pray to the universe. The universe brought us together.
0: It conspires things to happen for us, yes.
1: Say positive things, put those positive words out, and the universe will make it happen. So that is Hinduism. That points to Shiva as
0: so
1: well.
0: So we shouldn't be manifesting either as Christians because we're taking up idolatry.
1: Yes, we should pray and seek the Lord's perfect will in our lives. And the Lord has told us to come to his throne boldly and present our supplications to him. So we have a Father. We are not orphans. Jesus said, I'm not going to leave you as orphans. We have a Father, a Heavenly Father, our Lord and Savior Jesus Christ.
0: Amen.
1: I just want to conclude by saying that, you know, for all our needs, especially health needs, we have our Lord and Savior Jesus Christ, the author and finisher of our faith. And also the longest living people, the strongest and longest living people on this earth are Seventh-day Adventists who do not practice yoga, but they derive their lifestyle from the Word of God. There is no yoga blue zone. There has never been a yoga blue zone.
0: Good point. Very good point. Could you tell our audience how they can find Yoga Unboxed?
1: Absolutely. So Yoga Unboxed is found at yogaunboxed.com. And people can go there and they can either rent the videos or they can also make a donation, a tax-deductible donation if they want to support our ministry. 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And when you rent the videos, you're going to learn a lot of information about Hinduism and the origins of yoga in detail.
0: It's really been an honor. The things that you've exposed are really in nature salvific. Had I known that this was the truth, I would have never endeavored, and I would have not gone down this path. So from the bottom of my heart, thank you for doing this.
1: You're very welcome.
0: And we can't wait to have you next time. As we have learned today, yoga is Hindu worship in motion. The philosophies behind it are antithetical to Christian doctrine. Within Hinduism, all paths lead to enlightenment. Scripture tells us Jesus is the way. The yoga practitioner makes void the legitimacy of Christ and salvation through Christ as the author and finisher of our faith by bowing down to other gods. We really need to take the time to unbox yoga, and thankfully, Ivan Raj has made all the work simple and easy to access. Make sure to check it out. Until next time, see you on A Wolf in Sheep's Clothing.

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2: 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Continue praying for our move to Gomon. We have a bit of a hurdle right now.
3: Just want you.
2: So the special request is for you to pray for the person that is in the way right now. There's someone in the way of us making that move. Everyone is ready except that person. Pray for God to release that person. Please. Still to come, we have the Lifeline Productions. I don't know is the title. I'm saying I know, but it's I don't know. You get it, right? Stay tuned for that. Let's take this one from the top. Vicky Yoey, I Just Want You.

0: Well, if you feel that way about her, why don't you ask her out?
1: I don't know. I doubt she'd say yes.
0: How are you going to find out if you don't ask?
2: Some things we doubt are worth finding out.
3: Yeah, I heard about the opening and I'd like to interview, but I just don't think I'd get the job.
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2: 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The Bible has a lot to say about God. Be passionate about finding the answer. Another message from Lifeline Productions, located on the web at lifelinepro.com.

And that's a good way to end. A reminder that He sees what we don't. That's why we ought to trust Him. That's all my time with you for today. It will always be. It's always been you. Remember our devotion this morning, that God has all the power that we need to conquer, to be victorious. Let's stay on His side. And remember, who is the accuser of the brethren? Remember that no one will damage your reputation more than the person who fears what you might reveal about him. Satan is afraid. He knows what you can reveal about him by simply revealing who God is. So he will use persons to try to destroy you. Pakitefet. Stand up for Jesus. Stand up with Jesus. Represent him well. And let your character reveal his divine law. Satan can only destroy your reputation, not your character. So let him yap away. But speak up for Jesus. Represent him well. In doing so, you are showing the world who and whose you are. Royalty. Heirs and heiresses of the kingdom of God. Princes and princesses. God's jewels. Walk ye like it. I will be back with you tomorrow, God willing. Same time. Pray for you and pray for me. Or let me change that. Pray for me as I pray for you. Right? I got it. Stay tuned for Spiritual Upliftment. That's coming up next. I'm Wendy, signing out with a question. Are you ready to meet your Maker?

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Good morning to you and welcome to Spiritual Upliftment this Tuesday. Today is the 4th of August, 2026. Hope that you had a good night's rest. Hope you're feeling well this morning. I had a good night's rest and I'm excellent today. Very happy for God's blessings upon me. I do hope that you'll continue to enjoy this beautiful day, this marvelous, marvelous Tuesday. Knowing that God has awakened you, you're healthy, you're well, He's protecting you and keeping you and sustaining you. Whether you have some ailment, some pain in the body, some disease, some sickness, God is still sustaining you. He's still keeping you going. So there are many things we can give Him thanks and praise for. So happy Tuesday today. Hope you have a fantastic and a terrific day today. My name is Karen Perino. I will be here with you this morning until 1 o'clock today. Throughout that time, we have readings from Spirit of Prophecy books, wisdom thought for today. We have your requested time. You can call in to request songs. Of course, our sermon, community notices, news on the weather, midday news. I hope you will be blessed and inspired with what you hear today. Unfortunately, we'll not be able to have the prayer hour for today. Sister Philip cannot be with us in studio. So we're going to have something else on today at 10 o'clock. But still something nutritious, something spirit-filled. Something that will bless us certainly. So let's start off this morning's session with prayer. Then we'll continue on with the programming. Our loving Father, sovereign ruler of this universe, our great God, amazing, amazing sovereign of this universe. We thank you, Lord, for your intervention in our lives. We thank you that you saw our need for salvation. You saw our need of you. And you made yourself available in the middle of our rebellion while we were fighting you, denying you. You sent your son to die for us and you continuously make yourself available to us, revealing your character to us. I pray, Father, for strength for your children today. As we wait on you, as we lean on you, as we have hope in you, as we endure and we hold on to this rope that ties to you, that anchors to you, that winds of doctrines and current events and fearful things happening in nature will not have us to drop this rope of expectation and hope in you. Help us, our Father, to continuously trust you, to believe your word and to believe your promises. You keep engaging us in many ways that we know that you exist. We know that you love us. We know that you are guiding us every step of the way. While we may not always feel those high flights of feeling or feeling great and ecstasy, we know that you're keeping us. And so we just want to praise and thank you for that. I pray, Lord, for all of your children listening to Praise FM this morning in St. Lucia and outside. We recognize our great need for you, Lord. And we just pray that you'll draw us closer to you. You know exactly what each of us needs to experience in our lives, the word that we need to receive. So, Father, according to your graciousness, your generosity, that you'll pour that into our souls today. Nourish us and feed us and help us to grow and to blossom and to bear much fruit for you. You know the struggles your children are facing. They're willing to follow you, but so many obstacles, so many hindrances, so many fights, so many battles you have to overcome. It's tiring. It's hard, growing weary. But you've asked us to hope in you and to wait on you. And not just on a passive wait, but an enduring wait. That we get strength from you as we continue to wait on you. Not doing our own thing, but trusting in you. Pray for power to overcome. Pray for power to endure. And we pray that even though we're tired and weary, but we're walking step by step, we'll get to the destination that is you. We pray for good character development today and for your special blessings on our business people. You know, they have workers who may not be well. They have deadlines and all things they have to navigate and juggle to make sure that things run smoothly. Very stressful running businesses. That you bless their minds, bless their workers. May they be healthy and well and focused. May they have good work ethic. Whatever's happening in their homes with their families and finances and health and appliances and bills and all this debt and all these kinds of things, Lord, work it out and settle things. And may your children experience you in a whole new way. Thank you for blessing us today. And we pray that your will be done ultimately. We love you and we look forward to seeing you face to face. We look forward to spending good quality time with you.
And we thank you for your Holy Spirit that you sent to us. We thank you for your holy angels that minister to us daily. And as we are prompted to do what is good, prompted to do, to be some blessing to someone, may we not be slow and slack. May we move promptly, urgently to do your will. So thank you for this love, and we pray that when you come again, everyone listening this morning to Praise FM will be saved, according as well as their families and their friends and their loved ones. Help us to experience greater your presence. These mercies I ask in the name of Jesus Christ, our wonderful Savior. Amen. The devotion today is entitled The Joyful News. Luke chapter 2 verses 8 to 10, as the text it says, "Now there were in the same country shepherds living out in the fields, keeping watch over their flock by night. And behold, an angel of the Lord stood before them. Then the angel said to them, 'Do not be afraid, for behold, I bring you good tidings of great joy, which will be to all people.'" Amen. Angels behold the weary travelers, Joseph and Mary, making their way to the city of David to be taxed, according to the decree of Caesar Augustus. Here, in the providence of God, Joseph and Mary had been brought, for this was the place prophecy had predicted that Christ should be born. They seek a place of rest at an inn, but are turned away because there is no room. The wealthy and honorable have been welcomed and find refreshment and room, while these weary travelers are compelled to seek refuge in a coarse building with shelters, the dumb beasts. Here the Savior of the world is born, the majesty of glory who fills all heaven with admiration and splendor, is humiliated to a bed in a manger. In heaven, he was surrounded by holy angels. But now his companions are the beasts of the stall. What humiliation is this? As there are none among the children of humanity to herald the advent of the Messiah, angels must now do that work which it was the honored privilege of human beings to do. Humble shepherds who are guarding their flocks by night are the ones who joyfully receive the testimony. They do not at first discern the myriads of angels that are congregated in the heavens. The brightness and glory from the heavenly host illuminate and glorify the entire plain. The shepherds are filled with joy. And as the bright glory disappears and the angels return to heaven, they are all aglow with the glad tidings and hasten in search of the Savior. They find the infant Redeemer, as the celestial messengers had testified, wrapped in swaddling cloths and lying in the narrow confines of a manger. The events which had been just transpired have made indelible impressions upon their minds and hearts, and they are filled with amazement, love, and gratitude for the great condescension of God to the human family in sending His Son into the world. The Revision Herald, December 17th, 1872. The joyful news. Emmanuel is here. Jesus is here. It was the privilege of the entire human race at the time, because God gives such specific prophecies leading up to the birth of Jesus. There was a timeline. There was a year, there was a midweek, there was a timeline. There was a beginning and there was an end, and they knew, they could have calculated it, but they wanted something else. And so we have again, the angels have to do the work that mankind had the privilege to do. Everything God does, nothing is by happenstance. Everything is well planned out. The Lord knew well that the place was full. He could have sent them up earlier for just to be born, to get a room, some cousin somewhere. They could have gotten space had they moved earlier. But the Lord let it be so that a lamb has to be born among other animals. That's the only place for him to be born. The lowest of the low. Always the lowest of the low. We know that children, when they're born, their immune systems are not fully developed yet. So could you imagine Mary there with her little baby? All those animals
that haven't been washed and cleaned, all that mess around, the smell in that space. And that's what Jesus was born into, breathing in for the very first time all of that nature, raw nature. We try so well to sanitize our children and to keep them away from any kind of germs. You have to wash your hands before you hold a baby. And now you have the Savior of the world being born in all that mess. Such humiliation. And he did that, not for his glory, not for the Father's benefit or glory, but for you, for me, for our salvation. From the very beginning, he started at the lowest point. He remained there and he could draw as many people as possible to him. We had the Magi come from the east to come and worship him. They knew they were following the star, they were following the prophecies, and that's when he got to bring the incense, praise God, to make the space smell a little better. Yeah? They brought him the gifts. I'm sure Mary and Joseph made good use of those gifts. And so it is a beautiful thing that God keeps his word when he says, hey, I'm going to do it. It may take 70 years, 490 years, 2,300 years, however long it has to take. Whatever he says he's going to do, brethren, it's going to happen. I pray that you keep anchored and keep that rope of hope alive. Keep it tethered, anchored to you. The majesty of glory who filled all heaven with admiration and splendor. He left all of that to be born in a manger for you. I hope today that you realize how well loved you are. From the very beginning, he kept demonstrating his love towards us. From the very beginning. I wonder if the shepherds kept track of him as he went through life. If they told their children that this is the baby that we found in the manger where the angels lit up the heavens and sang for him. I wonder if they followed him and tracked him. He told other people that this is the special child. I wonder. Like the shepherds who got to see him and welcome him when he first arrived, there are some of us who are also waiting for him, and we shall see him with our very eyes when he returns the second time. If he came the first time, he's going to come the second time as well. And this time not as a baby. Not in some humility, he's going to come glorified. Clothed in the sun, bright and beautiful. And we get to meet him. That's our Savior, that's our warrior, that's our King. Another phase of the plan complete. Another mark checked off. Hope you felt happy listening to this devotion this morning about how Jesus chose to come. And how Jesus chose to live. And that, remember that he's coming again. Again, the text for this morning is from Luke chapter 2, verses 8 to 10. It says, now there were in the same country shepherds living out in the fields, keeping watch over their flock by night. And behold, an angel of the Lord stood before them. Then the angel said to them, do not be afraid, for behold, I bring you good tidings of great joy, which will be to all people. And every single human being on this planet has been blessed because this Jesus came. This little baby was born. Every time the angels manifest themselves, they always say to you, do not be afraid. Do not fear. Fear thou not. Yeah, do not be afraid. Don't know what they look like. Everybody's afraid. Everyone's afraid to see them, but do not be afraid. Let's go to our music. It's now 9:21. We're going to listen to the song from Josie Burgoyne, In Heaven's Eyes.

Such a classic song, always a favorite of mine in heaven's eyes. There are no losers. God really does love you. We're going to take in two songs about the birth of Jesus. First is Away in a Manger a cappella, and then we have Stephen Curtis Chapman with Go Tell It on the Mountain. As Christ came the first time and we told everybody that he was born, he lived, he died, or continue that same message to tell everybody that Christ came first time. It's recorded in history that he did exist. And because he came the first time, the prophecy says he'll come again. This time with his reward. So live for Christ. Live for Christ, brethren. Let's take in the songs. It's not Christmas time, but still we're enjoying the music about Jesus' birth. Oh.

And it is now 9:35, 9:36. Let's take in our Spirit of Prophecy reading for today. We're ending chapter 16 this morning. Today, the chapter is titled The Church Expansion Movement. And today, the reading for today is a lesson from the failure of ancient Israel. And there's so many lessons we can learn from the failures of ancient Israel. It says, when the Israelites entered Canaan, they did not fulfill God's purpose by taking possession of the whole land. After making a partial conquest, they settled down to enjoy the fruit of their victories. In their unbelief and love of ease, they congregated in the portions already conquered, instead of pushing forward to occupy new territory. Thus, they began to depart from God. By their failure to carry out His purpose, they made it impossible for Him to fulfill to them His promise of blessing. Is not the church of today doing the same thing, while the whole world before them in need of the gospel? Professed Christians congregate where they themselves can enjoy gospel privileges. They do not feel the necessity of occupying new territory, carrying the message of salvation into regions beyond. They refuse to fulfill Christ's commission. Go ye into all the world and preach the gospel to every creature. Are they less guilty than was the Jewish church? Question. A lesson from the failure of ancient Israel. All these things will live as an example for us. The encounters in the Bible are left for us. When we read it, we know. We are empowered to make better decisions. We are strengthened to go and to take the better route. God says, go throughout the land, I'll show you. Conquer, take over everything. Unfortunately, it was very bloody. Kill a lot of people, kill a lot of children, burn animals, burn trees, like just decimate the place. That was His original instructions. Go and conquer, go and take. They took some, they left some. That was not the instruction. The importance of following God in every point of what He says. Not halfway, not partially, not three quarter of the way. And I think that's enough. We've gone far enough and we can stop here. When God gives an instruction, especially when it's very specific in terms of measurement, time, be very careful to follow exactly what He says to do, when He says to do it. So He says, go and conquer. And they did not go and conquer all. They left some nations untouched. And so they settled in a portion and the people settled in another portion. And we know the history of Israel. They intermarried when God said, don't do that. And those people agitated them, put them into slavery, put them under oppression, killed them. It was terrible because the original plan, that was not God's original plan for them. When He gave His instructions in the beginning, they had to listen and do what He said, but they did not. So the consequences of their disobedience fell upon them. And so for us now, you have to think in your life, what instruction has God left for me? As His last day church, what instruction has He left? And are we living up and are we being obedient to what He has asked us to do? Many times we like to add on assignments and add on tasks to make the thing that He's asked us to do richer, fuller. He didn't ask you to do all of that. Just what He tells you to do. Keep it simple. And you will be successful in what He has asked you to do. He will strengthen you to finish what He has asked you to do. They departed from God. By their failure to carry out His purpose, they made it impossible for Him to fulfill to them His promise of blessing. They tied God's hands because He asked you to do something and you will not do it. You did not do it. So now He can't do the thing He said He's going to do. You didn't keep up your side of the bargain. He may find another route. He may try something else. But what He intended to do, he just didn't do it. And the question is asked, is not this the church of God today? Go into all the world, not just the Christian parts, into all the world. Make disciples for me, preach the gospel, live the gospel. But we like to huddle, form our little colonies, we're comfortable here. The whole community is Adventist. And we're staying right there.
rebuilding up, rebuilding down, rebuilding around, add-ons on the house. We will not go in into an untouched place to bring the gospel. Colonizing one particular area. It is a wonderful thing when you have worked in an area and everybody's converted. And as you drive through the community around sunset, every house is worshiping, singing loudly to God. That's beautiful. But there are some places in this world, in this country, St. Lucia, that need to hear Sabbath worship too. They need to see you go to church on a Sabbath on a Wednesday, and you need to see you go and visit the hospitals and care for your neighbors. You need to see that being happening. They need to know if they have a question about the Bible, I can go to this home and get Bible study. Someone will guide me, or at least where I need to go. Do not be afraid to go into those unreached, untouched places, whether it's in Lucia, in the Caribbean, in the world. Especially when you get that impression that God is telling you, go and do. Do not rob yourself of that adventure with God, of that experience with Him. Go and do. We do not feel the necessity of occupying new territory, carrying the message of salvation into regions beyond. We are happy with our gospel privileges. We are happy with the ease, the comfort of living in a Christian nation. We can just open our mic and have open air, no problems. But in other parts of the world, you need permits. We need all sorts of things. God needs the gospel there too. So I pray that you will ask God, what is it that I'm not doing, Heavenly Father? What is it that you've asked me to do that I am not doing? I have not yet done. Empower me to do it. Help me to do it, Father. I can be obedient to you in all areas. That you have free reign to bless me as you desire to bless me. Hope you have an enjoyable life and enjoyable adventures with the Lord. Thank you so much for listening today to our reading for today. Ended chapter 16, the expansion movement, the church expansion movement. Join me tomorrow, same time at 9:35, as we continue to read from this book, Christian Service. Remember, it's a Christian's duty to serve the Lord. So how are you serving Him? In 1 minute, we'll bring you our helpful tip for today. Continue to learn more about the health benefits of copper. Sister Adelaide, good morning to you. Sister Celicia, good morning to you as well. To the Henry family, the Leonti family, good morning and happy day to you. To the Arthur family, happy morning to you all. To our seniors who are listening and to their caretakers, blessed day to you. Sister Delphina, good morning. Sister Alexia, good morning. Sister Edgitha Mathry and family, your daughters and grandchildren, good morning and happy Tuesday to everyone.

0: It is now 9:45, time for our health tip for this morning. Our tip today is again on the health benefits of copper, and we're learning that it increases energy production. Remember, it's a very essential nutrient mineral in the body. Some scientific names here, I will not pronounce them properly. Forgive me, doctors and nurses. Okay, it says copper is essential for the synthesis of adenosine triphosphate, which is an energy storehouse of the human body, ATP. The cuproenzyme cytochrome C oxidase affects intracellular energy production. It acts as a catalyst in the reduction of molecular oxygen to water, during which the enzyme produces an electrical gradient used by the mitochondria to synthesize the vital energy storing molecule, ATP. Therefore, when we have enough of this element in our bodies, we will have enough functional and accessible energy to get through the day without feeling lethargic or tired. Copper increases energy production. It is essential for the synthesis of ATP, which is an energy storehouse of the human body. As we grow older, I believe we produce less and less of this. And you kind of need to take it as a supplement. Give your body what it needs to make. So, getting copper in your diet, eating foods that are rich in copper. Don't use foods that are stored in tin, because that depletes the copper content of the food. So bear in mind that if you're eating foods and eating only from the tin, the copper content has been reduced because of how it's stored. Get foods rich in copper and enjoy increased energy production. You know, after a while, you just start feeling tired for no reason, and you want to sit a little longer, you want to rest a little more. You didn't have the energy, the boom of energy that young people have. The change is taking place. That's all part of it. When our body produces less of that ATP, and then, but copper helps to synthesize that, to make that. And we need it to feel energetic, vibrant in life. So look into getting more of that in your body. That's the helpful tip for today. Thank you again so much for listening and tuning in. Please join me tomorrow, Wednesday, same time at 9:45 for another helpful tip. Still on copper. We have a couple more days to learn more about the health benefits of copper. And if you're just joining us, you have not listened for the past few days or so, I want to share with you some of the sources of copper. Again, the foods that are rich in copper would be liver, meat, seafood, beans, whole grains, soy flour, wheat bran, almonds, avocados, barley, garlic, nuts, oats, blackstrap molasses, beets, and lentils. So if you're a lentil lover, you like your beets, your blackstrap molasses, your oats, your nuts, garlic, avocados, almonds, yeah, you're getting your copper. Up next, we have our Creation Moments broadcast. Remember, this morning at 10, we will not be bringing our prayer hour. We'll have another program on. Again, we apologize for the inconvenience and the disappointment that you're experiencing.
1: 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The answer next on today's Creation Moment. And now, here's our Creation Moment host, Ian Taylor.
2: Evolutionists claim that life started from non-living matter in some sort of primeval soup. Over the years, they have presented several scenarios of how this might have happened. They have suggested isolated ponds, pools of water on the sides of volcanoes, and so on. On previous Creation Moments, we have examined some of these claims. Today, we want to look at the general mathematical principles involved in any of these scenarios. Just how incredible are evolutionists' claims about the origin of life? Given the conditions evolutionists claim existed at the origin of life, the chances of evolving the simple, common ISO1 cytochrome C protein is one chance out of one followed by 75 zeros. But that's not a living reproducing thing. Given the same conditions, the chances of getting a DNA molecule with the ability to reproduce is 100 billion billion to one. Well, the chance of getting a minimal cell works out to one chance out of one, followed by 4.5 million zeros. Rigorous examination of evolutionist claims about the origin of life shows that every evolutionary claim about how life started is just as fancy.

0: merciful. As every believer has testified, God is the source of all life, including yours and mine. It has always been so, and it will always be so.
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0: And it is now 10 a.m. You're listening to Praise FM Radio this morning. And again, I want to apologize. We'll not be able to bring in the prayer hour for this morning. But today we're going to listen to a testimony from a young man named Joshua Ramirez, speaking about the power of prayer, influence of prayer in his life, and his conversion. So I do hope that you'll be blessed and encouraged with this testimony this morning. We know that our God is a powerful God. There are great things that he can do in our lives. So when it happens, please share with someone to strengthen somebody. Be blessed and enjoy the testimony. This is about 54 minutes long. So after that, we'll have a song and then we'll be back at 11 o'clock for our verse and thought for today and the continuation of the programming.
1: Happy Sabbath, everybody. You know, I was out there getting mic'd up, or at least getting taped up, and I heard my favorite song, How Great Thou Art, and it's kind of different hearing it from outside. I don't know, I hope people passing by are able to hear something that beautiful. But let's start with a word of prayer, please. If you guys can just, at all possible, humble yourselves and get down. Dear Lord, Heavenly Father, we come to you this morning, this beautiful Sabbath day, Lord, and we just thank you so much for giving us this opportunity, giving us this time to be able to come and worship you on the day that you rested from all your creation. Lord, we just humble ourselves before you, and may your words be heard today, Lord. May I be hidden behind my testimony, a testimony which was given to me by you in your gracious loving kindness. And may you be glorified by the message that your people are going to hear today, Lord. We all love you so much, and we thank you again for the time that we have to come together. Lord, we know in our hearts that the time is soon coming in which this will be something that we long to do. So please just help us to take advantage of this time and to not neglect this time that you give us, Lord. We all love you so much, and we just desire to see you soon so that we may talk to you in person. And we pray all this in your Son's glorious name, Jesus Christ. Amen. Well, I hope that my testimony is long enough, but I hope it's not too long, because I did not do this on my own. I did not calculate any time like I should have, so please forgive me. My name is Josh. I know most of you, or at least I've tried to. If I haven't, just come up to me and say hi. I just wanted to start my testimony with a question. I would like you to raise your hand if you are a Seventh-day Adventist. Okay, that's most of you. That's good. Now, another question I have, and you don't need to show your hands. It's just something to think about. Why are you a Seventh-day Adventist? Is it by default? Is it because church is close to home? Is it because you go to school here and it's convenient? Is it because you were raised Adventist and it's all you know? Or is it because you know and understand the 28 fundamental beliefs of the Seventh-day Adventist Church, and you're convicted in your own heart that these are the truths? Just, again, it's something to think about during my testimony. Testimonies to me are powerful. I think testimonies can convict, and they're real. It's something that somebody experienced in their life, and they're sharing it with you. And the only reason I want to share mine today is because God has put a burden on my heart that Although I came from a very worldly lifestyle, it could definitely be something in which many of you or one of you is struggling with. And I just pray that my testimony will help that. I was born and raised a Jehovah's Witness. My dad, same thing. My grandpa was a Jehovah's Witness for 25 years before he had my dad. And my childhood was church, church, church. That's pretty much it. And as far back as I can remember, as a child, I was a spoiled kid. Some of you who know me now might be able to see that. And I think I was spoiled because being a Jehovah's Witness, we don't celebrate holidays. And it might have been a way for my dad to, or my parents to help compensate for the fact that I don't get gifts when everyone else does. So I got what I wanted all the time, every other time. So that's what I think. If I'm wrong, sorry, Dad. But either way, I thank God that I grew up in a Christian home. If it wasn't for that, if it wasn't for my parents bringing me up in a Christian home, the outcome would have been a lot different. The order of events that happened in my life to bring me back to God would have led me somewhere else, in which I'll talk about later. The church was a good church. I mean, we were a family. We were very close together. And it was Tuesdays. We'd go to Bible study at somebody's house, which was awesome because we had delicious desserts like at the end. And then Thursday was church at the congregation. Saturday was a small church service, door to door. And then Sunday, church and door to door. And that was my life growing up for 17 years. And again, I thank God for my dad bringing me up in a home like that. It is a blessing, which we very sometimes underestimate. In about 98, my dad decided to pack up from Orange County, and we decided to move to Corona in a big house. There was a lot of problems that had started later on in my life around 16, well, at least that I noticed with my parents. And my dad tried his best. He was a very hard worker and provided for us in many ways. And he just wanted things to be better. So by buying a big house in a new part of town, I think he thought maybe this could help the family get closer. But the only thing that he forgot to realize was that we were now moving 35 miles away from church, the church that I grew up in. Now, granted, I was 17, starting to see how the world was. I went to just a regular school. And I was actually excited because now we're further away from church, I thought. Now I won't need to go. There was already excuses I was making up in my head before we moved as far as why I couldn't go to church or why I would justify why I didn't want to. And I would lie to my parents and tell them, "Oh, I'm sick," or "I just don't feel like going," and I wouldn't go. So now that we're moving further away from church, mission accomplished. I don't have to say nothing. And now that I think back on it and I look at the situation, I could really, just knowing what I know now, I could really see how Satan was involved in this situation, because I believe that if Satan can break up a family, then he's ahead of the game. He's now destroying lives of 5, 6, 7 people at one time instead of individually. So he was very happy, that I now know. Now, again, less church for me was exciting. At this time, I also started to involve myself with the world. Again, I grew up going to public schools and just growing up with worldly people, worldly influences. And at this time, I started to experiment with marijuana, and unfortunately I enjoyed it. It was something new and exciting. And that's what I thought. Wow, this is new and exciting, and I liked it. I like new and exciting things. That's just the kind of person I am. Now, at the same time, a few years after that, at about 19, is when my parents finally split up. And my dad moved to Arizona, and my mom moved somewhere in Orange County. But at the time, I didn't care. I felt like she was the reason that it went downhill. Again, moved in with a friend at that time, and he was of age to buy alcohol. And unfortunately, I got involved with drinking alcohol. And it was new and it was exciting. So it was something that, to me, was fun just because it was different. Something I hadn't done before. Little did I know that my mind was being warped by the drugs that I was using. I was living a lifestyle that was very worldly, but I didn't know. It was what I wanted at the time. Soon, alcohol and marijuana became not boring, just old. So when you're involved in that lifestyle, you have a lot of opportunities for experimenting with drugs. And I did, again, found something new and exciting. And I thought, wow, I've been missing out. Got something else to do. If you guys can, open your Bibles and turn with me to John 3.

John 3 and verses 8 says, "The wind bloweth where it listeth, and thou hearest the sound thereof, but canst not tell whence it cometh and whither it goeth. So is everyone that is born of the Spirit." There was many times that God had tried calling me back to Him. And like that verse says, you don't know where it comes from, you don't know where it goes. And I didn't know what it was. Yes, I knew God growing up as a kid, but these times where He tried calling me back, I rejected the Spirit of God. I didn't know what it was, but I rejected it. I rejected the feeling of maybe you're doing something wrong. And I ignored it. Again, being involved with those crowds, drugs will show up. And again, something new showed up. And I thought, wow, something new and exciting. Satan really doesn't give up. He knows exactly where you stumbled before, and he knows where you're weak. And for me, this was a drug that I told myself, I'd never do that. There is no way I would do that. And it just so happened to come in a very beautiful form. It came in the form of a girl who I went to high school with that I liked a lot. She had a boyfriend, so I didn't try anything. Now she didn't. We were hanging out, and sure enough, the temptation arose, and I gave in. So again, Satan knows how to make us stumble. That lifestyle continued for a long time. And in 2005, I realized I have a pretty decent talent of communication. I'm going to use it. I'm going to use it for my benefit. And I had done sales in previous jobs. I had a lot of jobs. And I was all about experience. Experience is what you need. And I was about trying new jobs. But trying the most recent one, I realized I need to go back into sales and I need to use my skill of communication. So I did, and I started in the mortgage industry, and I was in it at a good time. As many of you know, 2005 for mortgages was awesome, and that equaled a lot of money for me, which in turn equaled a lot of partying. And I was just heavily involved in that lifestyle for a long time. And it really is draining, I can tell you that much. And God, He was nowhere in the picture of my life. At the time, I had a girlfriend. And, you know, I had her move in with me. And we had problems, like most couples do. But probably a lot more, being that we were not Christian. And I remember one time we had some problems, and I don't know what it was, but the only thing I could think of, the only thing I felt that would be able to save and salvage our relationship was church. And that's what I thought of. And talked to her about it. She did not want to go to a Jehovah's Witness church. I said, that's fine. Let's just go to any church. And I happened to have a friend and a girlfriend at that time that I worked with who helped me out a lot in that relationship. And she invited me to her church. I said, great. It's called Friends. I was like, wow, that's what we need, is we need some friends. So I said, yeah, sure. Let's go. And she agreed, you know, that it would be good. And I felt good. I felt good about this. And we went one time, and that was it. Relationship didn't get any better. We went pretty much just to go and say that we went. And then
my rock bottom event. At the time, again, making money, had a lot of nice stuff that I was very attached to. I liked new things. I liked expensive things. And I was living in Irvine, and we had a nice place in Irvine. And my rock bottom event was losing my car, which I crashed. I lost my girlfriend. I lost my job, and I lost my apartment, all within about 45 days, maybe even less. And I was at rock bottom. And unfortunately, when you're at rock bottom and you're involved in the world and God is nowhere in your life, you resort to things that a person shouldn't resort to, like alcohol. Things, you know, drink your problems away, some people say. And that's what I did. And that didn't help at all. And again, I felt something, which I now know is the Spirit of God, trying to work within me, but I rejected it again. I just turned away from it. And at this time, since I had that inclination to want to go to church with her, God was working on me even more at this time in my life. He was seeing where I was going, and he was trying hard. But again, I rejected it. And this time I felt that it was God trying to call me back to him. But I rejected it, and I said, I will return when I'm ready. I will come back when I'm a little bit of a better person. That's what I thought. I put it all on me. And I professed to believe, but I denied the power thereof, in the sense that I denied the power that God had to recreate me. And I said, I will return when I'm ready. That's a very common mistake that I have seen, heard, and lived myself, is that I will return when I'm ready. That is a trick of the devil, because we will never be ready. We will never, on our own efforts, be ready to come back to God. Amen. And I didn't realize that. There's no way. I rejected it. I just was not ready. I felt that the things that I was doing was wrong, but I just, again, I didn't want to come back. I wasn't ready. This time went on for a while, and I was stubborn. God knows that I was stubborn. But thank God that he knows where we are, and he knows how to meet us where we are, right? Amen. And he did. Unfortunately for me, it was going to take something very harsh to get me back to him. I didn't talk about it, but I got a DUI in 2004. And these events are after that. But it came back to me, and they told me that I owed them money, even though I know I had paid it all. And I tried going back and forth and arguing with them, like, I don't owe you anything. But they also told me, you have to do 60 days in jail. I have a job. I have a condo that I was renting out. I have a brand new truck. I have bills. I was freaking out. I'm like, wait a minute. What do you mean 60 days? Like 60 days straight? And they said, yeah, 60 days straight. You got to be here. So I got a lawyer. Thank God I was able to afford it at the time. And he helped me out and got me 30 days with weekends only. So I was able to keep my job. And I happened to be working with a really good friend of mine, so he understood, and he actually told me if I needed the 60 days, that'd be fine. But I got the lawyer, and it was with what's called CWP, which is Community Work Program, and basically means I don't have to go in the jail cell.
I get to clean the jail. So I thought, hey, that's better for me. I don't want to be in there. I heard some scary things about this place in Orange County, this jail that I was going to go to. And it was rivalries there. And they said, oh, they were just telling me all kinds of stuff about it. I'm like, oh, great. At the same time that this was all happening, I had Adventist friends who were starting to do Bible study, friends that I grew up with for a long time. And a couple of them were Adventist, born and raised, but they had gone away from the truth. And now they were back and they were doing Bible studies. But I didn't want to go to a Seventh-day Adventist Bible study, that's for sure. I was Jehovah's Witness. I mean, come on. If any Bible study, I was going to go to the church that I grew up in. I mean, it makes sense. But I still was not ready. Again, back to jail. It was supposed to be community work program. I thought this is going to be easy. So I go into jail. First time you got to go do your thumbprints and all that stuff. I get all that out of the way, and I have to go in there at 8 o'clock at night. Get out of the way, and they put you in jail cells as you progress, different jail cells to, the hand scanners and doing all kind of pictures and a lot of weird stuff. I mean, it's kind of scary actually, just the people that are in there. And then at around midnight, which was way too long for me to be in there already, I was kind of panicking because these jail cells are small. And around midnight, I'm wondering, when am I going to get out of here? I've already done everything. So I call the cop towards me and or whatever they are, the guard. And I ask him, hey, I have community work program. What am I doing in here? And he laughs and says, you don't have a community work program. You're stuck in here. And he closes the door on me. Then I really started to panic. I'm like, wait a minute. I'm getting lied to. My lawyer said I have community work program. So now I start freaking out. Now I start talking to people. And I talk to this guy who looked like he had been in and out of jail a lot. And I guess at the time I was just judging him based on his looks, but sure enough I was right. And he told me he had been in and out of this place a couple times. And he had been in prison for 2 years. And I was like, wow, this guy's, someone I need to talk to. I need to be his friend. He knows how to work the system. So, we started talking, and he basically ends up telling me that you're better off in prison. You're actually safer in prison. You're more likely to get killed in jail, especially at this jail, he said. And I'm like, I hope this guy's joking. And he says, yeah, it's rivalries here. And he told me that, the rivalries and of course my ethnicity, I'm part of them, part of one of the groups. I gotta choose a side and I'm hanging out with him and I'm just thinking all these things of what I need to do to survive. But he says, the reasoning behind being safer in prison is because there's more guards per person than there are in jail. There's less guards to be able to get to you on time before something bad happens. And as soon as he finished that sentence, our doors, all of the door, jail cell doors slammed and a siren went off. And then on the intercom, there's a loud voice saying, get down on the floor or you could possibly be hit with the club. So I get on the floor and I don't know what's going on. And I thankfully had this guy right here next to me. And I'm talking to him as we're laying on the floor. And he says, something happened. There's a fight, something. And I'm thinking, a fight? This is 1 in the morning and there's a fight? I'm in for it. And maybe a couple minutes later, I look out the window and maybe about 7 or 8 cops run by and they have their clubs out. Couple minutes after them,
hear a lot of ruckus out there. I look outside and we're still on the floor. And I see a gurney go by with some EMTs. And I'm like, oh, you know, this got out of hand. And then a couple minutes later, the other way, I see those cops with about 5 or 6 men all, you know, cuffed up and bloody. Their faces were bloody. And then I see the gurney and I see a guy and he's face down, which I thought was weird. And he's just stiff. He's stiff as a board. His hands are like rigor mortis. Like he just is stiff. And then we found out later that somebody had snapped a broom in half and stabbed him in the stomach. And I'm like, oh, that right there, I got down on my knees and I just started praying. And I'm like, at that time, I had nothing else that I could even think of. There was no other source of safety or comfort besides prayer. And that was the first time that I had prayed to God in more than 10 years. And that's all I could do. And I prayed. And then they take us out of that room and they move us to another room. And then it's like 2 o'clock in the morning and I'm tired, but I can't sleep because I'm just panicking. And they move us again. And as they're moving us, I go up to this guard, a different guard than the one who said, I ain't going anywhere. And I said, hey, I have CWP. I'm not supposed to be here. And he says, okay, get in that line. And I'm like, okay. So I get in the line and, you know, there's this door that's opening and closing and people are coming in and going out and I'm waiting in line. I don't know what's going on. So I get in finally. They start talking to me. And I told them, I'm not supposed to be here. I have community work program. That's what my lawyer had said. And he says, okay. And he's like, sign this. I sign a piece of paper and I get out. And I was like, that was easy. And I get to my truck. Oh, and then he says, do you need a ride? And I said, no, I got my truck. And he's like shocked because I guess no one there drives because of the situations they're in. And he's like, oh, okay, well, where is it? And I told him where it was. And he's like, it's not there anymore. And I was like, what do you mean it's not there? He's like, well, that's for the sheriff. You parked in the sheriff's spot. And I'm like, I parked there because I thought this was an in-and-out deal. You know, I didn't know I was going to be there for the whole night. So I'm like, oh, great. So I thankfully had charge in my phone. And I'm walking to my truck. I'm walking out to the parking lot. And my truck's there. And I'm like, hey, thanks, God. I got my truck. I can go home. So I get in my truck and I start to realize that maybe that prayer was answered. And I started to think maybe God does care for me. So I went home, told everyone the story, called everyone up. I was just going nuts. I thought this is like a miracle that just happened. And the very next day, it was a weekend, so I had some friends coming over. I lived in Corona at a friend's house. And some friends came over, and me and two of them went on a bike ride. And I will never forget this bike ride, because we were riding uphill. We were just going to go somewhere kind of far, we thought. And I've never felt so strongly impressed by anything in my life as I did on this bike ride. Because I remember, and this is hard for me to talk about, just so you know. And I don't remember everything exactly, but I do remember we were riding, and all of a sudden I just feel this crushing weight on my heart. And I don't know what it was. Just felt this presence that I've never felt before. And they're riding ahead of me now because I start slowing down. I'm like, whoa, what's going on? And I stop completely. And I'm just standing on my bike.
And I felt everything closing in on me. I felt the world just growing very dark. And I couldn't see. If I got on the bike, I would have fell. I couldn't see what was going on. I just felt everything closing in. And I could do nothing but just fall to my knees. And I fell to my knees and I closed my eyes. And it was like if I had earphones on and I heard the voice of God say, "Will you come back to me now?" And it was strong. It was very strong. I couldn't move. And I actually, the only thing I could see in my mind was Jesus Christ on the cross. And that's all I saw. And I realized all these other times that he tried to call me back to him. And I rejected him. And it made it worse. And it made everything darker. And it made it more real. And I felt all the things that I had done, all the drugs I got involved in, all the sins I committed, all at one time. And I'll tell you the truth, I couldn't handle it. And I looked into the street and I thought, if I could jump in front of a truck, I won't feel this anymore. And I could just end it right now. That's really what I thought. I thought, how can I end this pain that I'm having in my heart? And obviously I didn't do that. I got back up and I said, yes, I will accept and I will come back to you. And I'll tell you what, everything changed at that time. My heart grew soft. And I accepted the Spirit of God into my life. And I was able to get back on the bike, thank God, and pedal, catch up to my friends. And I did not want to tell them what just happened. I came to them and I told them, I'm pretty sure I told them something happened, but I did not give them the extent of what happened. I did not tell them that I felt like jumping in front of a car. And I felt like they would not believe what just happened. I mean, I saw Christ crucified and I heard him. And that is when everything changed. And we get back home and I'm shaking. I still feel a little bit weird. And I call my dad and I say, "Dad, I need a Bible." I didn't ask him for one. I said, "I need a Bible." And he said, "Okay, I got a Bible." And he didn't know what was going on. And the next 3 to 4 months was nonstop studying. I was on fire. I did not even care about my job. All I cared about was when I get home, I'm going to keep reading. And I wanted to start from the beginning. Now, I had this feeling in my heart that I'm going to go back to the church I grew up in, of course. But I also had something else telling me, before you do that, study your Bible and make sure that you have a foundation first. So I did. I got the audio Bible on my iPod from a good friend, and I had my New World Translation. And I studied, and I went through the Bible in about 4 months. Yeah, that's a little too fast. I would say that's not a good idea, but I had no other choice. That's all I wanted to do. And again, my friends were having the Bible study, but I was just thinking, I'm not going to their Bible study. It's a different religion. That's not me. And
again, I wanted to go back to the church I grew up in, but I wanted to study first. And I was done. I finished. And I said, okay, now I can go back to church. Now I could be part of a family again. And so I went back, and man, were they happy to see me. People I had not seen since I was 17. So it was a long time, big gap. And all of a sudden, I just show up out of nowhere. Didn't even call anybody. Just showed up. And they all looked the same. I was like, well, hey, I remember you. I remember everybody. And again, they were happy. They were excited to see me. And I told them kind of what happened. But again, I don't like talking about that too much. So I didn't give them the full extent. Either way, they were happy. And so was I. So I kept going a couple weeks. I was there. Then one day at the service, something comes up. And they talk about creation. And I was like, hey, I know creation. I know that. I studied that. And it didn't line up with what I studied. I was like, wait a minute. That's not right. So I wrote it down. I loved notes at this time. I wrote it down, wrote the verses that they used to back it up down. And I thought, okay, I'll talk to them after. And I did. Talked to them about it. Didn't come to a conclusion. They said, we'll study with you. I said, okay, sure. And first it was creation. Then it was the position of Christ. And again, I thank God for his timing. It's impeccable. It's perfect. And the timing of my friends who had just started studying was only by the divine grace of God. And there was a friend of mine who was a very good and loyal friend who I was like, man, this guy, he can help me. So I invited him. I said, hey, look, you got to come with me. There's things that they're teaching that I don't think it's right. Or at least I don't get it. I thought maybe I don't get it. And so we went, we studied, didn't get anywhere. I wanted them to be right. I was like, come on, like give me something where I can know that it's true. I want to back you guys up. I want to be here. This is where I grew up. But it wasn't coming out. And again, I thank God for him telling me that I need to study the word first. Cause had I not, I would have been in there. I'd still be there. And I'm not saying they're bad people. That's not my point. It's not at all my point. But I was struggling because there was good arguments on their side. I had good verses to back it up. And there was a period where I got angry. And I got angry with God. And I said, God, why did you call me back for this? This doesn't make sense. Now I'm in a worse position than I was before. Now knowing all this truth, it's not helping because now I'm just arguing with people. At least that's what I felt like. So I was angry. And I stopped studying. But that didn't last. That lasted about 3 days. I was very convicted that I needed to study, and that didn't last long. Yeah, thank God. Exactly. So I got back into my studies. And I didn't stop. And I just kept going. And I finally one time accepted the invitation to the Bible study that my Adventist friends were calling me to once in a while. And I went and I was like, wow, they're actually studying out of the Bible. They're not using anything else. And I started to like it. And thank God for the kind of people that they are, because they were accepting of me who wasn't accepting of them. They didn't criticize me.
They didn't make me feel incompetent. And I love them. And I stopped going to church and I said, I'm going to figure things out on my own. And I got a lot of phone calls from from the elders that they were wondering what's going on. And we kept studying and studying, and I kept going to the Bible study. And they invited me to the Adventist church, some of my friends. And I was hesitant, and I'm like, oh, I don't think it's a good idea. But I prayed about it, and I didn't feel any resistance, so I said, okay, I don't feel like I shouldn't go, so I'll go. And I went. And I could tell you what, from the studies that I've been doing and the Ellen White quotes I've been reading, I could see that Satan is working in our churches to try to shake them up and to try to sift out. Well, he's not trying to sift out. He's trying to get in there and get involved. And I'm not saying that this is a evil church. All I'm saying is when I went there, I did not feel the presence of God in any way. They had what looked like a circus on the stage, and kids were running around. There was no order. And I grew up in a church where there was order. I had to sit down when I was in church. And I had to listen, and so did all my friends in the other church. I'm like, "What's going on here? This is crazy. This isn't reverent. God's spirit is not here. God is not okay with this." So I left and I told them, "Do not invite me to that church again." I was serious. I said, "I'm not going to go there."

but I know it was a strong message. It was at Burden Hall. It was Alistair Hung. And it was something on Revelation. I remember that. And it was to me, it was wrong. I was like, okay, this guy's wrong. I've never heard that. But it was challenging. And I liked the challenge. And I said, I'm going to prove this guy wrong. And I just assumed that every church has one pastor. So I assumed this guy was the pastor of that church. So I said, I'm going to come back next week. I'm going to prove him wrong on what he just said. And I did. And he wasn't there. Somebody else talking. And I was like, whoa, what's going on? There's other people talking now. But it was another powerful message. Another convicting message that cut me and cut the beliefs I had. And I was like, wait a minute. I'm going to prove this guy wrong. And I couldn't. I could not find scripture to prove him wrong. And I kept coming and coming, and I loved the challenge. And I felt the double-edged sword working in God's favor. I felt it cutting through and me landing on God's side every time. But then there was Ellen White. And I was like, oh, man. That was just, to me, it was weird at first. And I didn't agree, but I said, I'll deal with that later. I don't feel like talking about that now because these sermons are great. Maybe they're right and I just don't get it. So I'll deal with that later when I'm ready. Don't worry, I've accepted her since. I love her writings. And again, my point is not to talk bad about any other religion. That's not my point. My point is that we need to study. And I really saw God working in my life. And there was a lot of things that he was teaching me now. Faith. I mean, I've got faith stories like crazy. I had one time $32 in my account, and it had to last me until, this was Thursday, and it had to last me until the next Friday. $32. I get a call Friday, Sabbath, where I'm at Bible study with my friends. And it's my sister. She says, hey, you got something in the mail. It's kind of important. I'm like, yeah, whatever. I don't want to deal with it right now. You know, Bible study. And she's like, well, it looks like it could be a check. I was like, not convicted of the Sabbath. So I'm like, oh, sweet. Open it up. So she opens it. It's a check for $864. It was a class action lawsuit that my old company was involved in. I was like, whoa. And when I had $32 in my account, I had faith. I knew God was going to take care of me. And he came through. I heard his voice finally. I got baptized last year in June of 2009. And my friend was actually going to get baptized. He told me, and he had it all planned out. And I was like, oh, that's great. The night before he gets baptized, I'm praying, about to take a shower. I'm praying. I felt empty. I don't know what it was. I was struggling with something at the time. I felt empty. And I was asking God, what's going on? What do I need? What am I missing in my life? What's going on? Why do I feel like this? And I immediately, the first thing I thought of is my buddy's getting baptized tomorrow. And I tell you, this may be hard to believe, but I felt the most warm feeling in my heart that I've never felt before. I felt like God's hand was just holding my heart right when I thought about the baptism. And I thought, that's what it is. I need to get baptized. And I never thought about it before. And I got baptized the very next morning. He was really working in my life, ministry. I started talking to people about God like every chance I got an opportunity to. Probably too much. Probably, I was working at a gym selling fitness, and if I got an opportunity and it presented itself, they seemed humble. Hey, do you, know about God? You know, do you believe in God? Anything I could say. And I found one of the best ways to start a conversation about God, because people say, well, I don't know how to bring it up, or what do I say? I just start with, hey, what are you doing this weekend? Because that question will come right back to you. And you can say, oh, well, I got Bible study Friday. I got church on the Sabbath Saturday. And then they're like, whoa, and then they start asking about it. That's the way that I found was best. Health message. I started talking about the health message to people. I mean, I was selling fitness. You gotta have.

0: got to be healthy. And I mean, every single time I got a chance, I did. I don't know how much time we have, but yeah, I'm gonna cut it here. But I'm just gonna end with, God has a calling for all of us. God has something for each of us to do. And if we can end, I'm gonna just have you guys turn to Daniel 12 real quick. I'll read it, so for time's sake, Daniel 12:1. And at that time shall Michael stand up, the great prince which standeth for the children of thy people, and there shall be a time of trouble such as never was since there was a nation, even to that same time. And I'll end there. It says that there's going to be a time that there has never been. So that means everything that we've ever heard of, all these concentration camps, all this, these horror stories of things that have happened in the past, they don't even compare. So I'm going to ask you again, why are you an Adventist? Think about it. I'm an Adventist by choice. I'm an Adventist because I believe in the 28 fundamental beliefs of the church. I'm an Adventist because I was convicted by the Spirit of God. Amen. And I apply it. So I just want to, I want you to think about it. I want you to think about why you are here. And I encourage you to know and to understand why you call yourself a Seventh-day Adventist. Because the time is near. And we're going to be in a time very short here that Daniel was talking about. And we need to be firmly established in what we believe. Not because our pastor said it, not because you heard a good sermon somewhere, and not just because it's written in the 28 fundamental beliefs of the church that you attend, but because you have been convicted in your heart that it's the truth. Amen. And that's it. I will end with prayer. Dear Lord, Heavenly Father, Lord, I just want to thank you again for this Sabbath day, Lord, a day in which we can come together in one accord and worship you, Lord. I could only hope that you are satisfied with our efforts to worship you, Lord. We humble ourselves before you and your throne, and we just ask that you feed us your spirit and you convict each and every one of us as to what our calling is for you, Lord. We want to work for you, and ultimately, we want to save others and let them know who you are. Lord, I just thank you again for this opportunity for me to stand up here and talk to your people. And I just thank you for the testimony that you've given me, Father. It's not over yet. I've got plenty of things coming up ahead, and so do all of us here. So just please guide each and every heart here to your word and to be firmly established for that time of trouble which we have never seen. Lord, we ask that you just feed your people, Lord. In these end times, I ask that you please just be with each and every one of us as we go our own separate ways, and help us to represent you here on earth and just to be vessels for you. And I ask all of this.
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0: The law is love.
1: Therefore, as by the offense of one judgment came upon all men to condemnation, even so by the righteousness of one the free gift came upon all men unto justification of life. Romans 5:8.

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Not long after J.C. Owens moved with his family to Cleveland, Ohio in the Great Migration, he was setting world records running for Ohio State University. Owing to a misunderstanding of his name, Jesse Owens represented the United States at Hitler's Olympics in 1936, and on August the 4th won the long jump, setting a new world record. The first person to congratulate Owens was the German he beat into second place, Lutz Long. Long accompanied Owens on his lap of honor, the two jogging arm in arm around the Olympic Stadium in front of Adolf Hitler. The two became friends, although Long died in World War II. A global festival predicated on racism produced an unlikely example of friendship. The brutal irony being, of course, that Long lost his life serving a racist regime, while Owens came back to a country that treated him as a second-class citizen, notwithstanding his status as the greatest athlete alive. Acts 17:26 says that God has made from one blood every nation of men to dwell on all the face of the earth. Blood, the Greek haima, where you get hemoglobin and hematoma and hemorrhage. We're made from one blood. The world has come a long way, that's true. But hatred on racial grounds, whether towards blacks, whites, Hispanics, Asians, Jews, it still exists in some quarters, and there's no place for it. You despise someone simply because of their bloodline? Well, you wouldn't if you were a Christian. Jesus died for all. The gospel is to go to every nation, kindred, tongue, and people. God's people understand that and will allow God to change their heart so that racial prejudice has no place in their lives. John Bradshaw, It Is Written.

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It's now 3 minutes after 11 o'clock. Trust that you're blessed with the testimony this morning of Joshua Ramirez. We were unable to bring you the power hour, the prayer hour for today. So we'll get you, we're still blessed learning how God moves in the lives of his people and draws them closer to him. God willing, be sure to join us on Tuesday next week for another prayer hour with Sister Williana Phillip. Our verse and thought for today. The verse this morning comes from Jeremiah 29 verse 13. It says, "And he shall seek me and find me when he shall search for me with all your heart." This is a promise to Israel when they're very, very low. So these words of hope mean a lot to them, meant a lot to them. It says, "And he shall seek me and find me when he shall search for me with all your heart." And these words are for us today as well. God's promises never fail. The thought today comes from Desire of Ages, page 455 and 456. It says, "Man's advantages for obtaining a knowledge of the truth, however great these may be, will prove of no benefits to him unless the heart is open to receive the truth and there is a conscientious surrender of every habit and practice that is opposed to its principles. To those who thus yielded themselves to God, having an honest desire to know and to do his will, the truth is revealed as the power of God for their salvation. These will be able to distinguish between him who speaks for God and him who speaks merely for himself."

0: Again, the thought for today, man's advantages for obtaining a knowledge of the truth, however great this may be, will prove of no benefits to him unless the heart is open to receive the truth and there is a conscientious surrender of every habit and practice that is opposed to its principles. To those who thus yield themselves to God, having an honest desire to know and to do His will, the truth is revealed as the power of God for their salvation. These will be able to distinguish between him who speaks for God and him who speaks merely for himself. Up next, Life and Production, I Don't Know. And you can call now with your song request. The number to dial is 452-1011. The WhatsApp line is 461-9647.
1: Well, if you feel that way about her, why don't you ask her out?
2: 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I doubt she'd say yes.
1: How are you going to find out if you don't ask?
3: Some things we doubt are worth finding out.
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3: 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Be passionate about finding the answer. Another message from Lifeline Productions, located on the web at lifelinepro.com.

0: Amen. God still answers prayers, and Satan has lost the battle, so let's keep on praying. We heard the testimony of Joshua Ramirez and how important it is to pray, so let's keep praying, brethren. Happy morning. Greetings goes out to Sister Jacinda Erika listening, Sister Valentine Cornibot. Good morning to you, Sister Thelma. Good morning to you, to our listeners at the government offices, different departments. Good morning and happy day to you, Sister Marie Francis, Sister Sharon Frederick and Juliana, your mom. Good day to you as well. Sister Kasani, good morning and happy day to you. Let's take in this next song from Sister Prisca Henry. She's sending it out to her family for listening pleasure, to the staff of Praise FM, her children, her three grandchildren, and to our listeners this morning. The song is Why Me, Lord? And this one I'm going to play, the version is from CC Winans. Hope you enjoy this one.
1: Why me, Lord?

Another classic song there from Jersey Burgoyne, People Need the Lord. Happy morning. Greetings goes out to Sister Federa Japol. Hope you're doing and feeling well today, sis. Wishing you and sending you lots of love. Here's one for your listening pleasure. This one from Alison Durham Spare, Upon This Rock. It's now 26 minutes after 11 o'clock. At 11:45, we'll have our devotional thought. If there's a song you want me to play right now, you can call 452-1011. You can use the WhatsApp line 461-9647.

And that was Alison James Rebbe's song, He's Worthy. This one went out to Sister Mary for a listening pleasure. We're now taking this song of encouragement, Do It Again, by Elevation Worship. We need to be reminded that God can do it again. He's done it in the past. There's nothing stopping him now. Keep believing. Whoa.

0: And it is now 21 minutes before 12 o'clock. Right after this song, we'll bring you our devotional thought for today. This next song goes out to Sister Rose Monty, coming from her daughter, Sister Valentine Conibad, and to all senior citizens listening today, wishing you peace in your life, peace in your souls, your families. May your caretakers and loved ones be with you and treat you well, and may good things come to you. Praying for the presence of God to be in your very midst today. Enjoy this one from Amanda Paris, Peace in Christ.
1: Peace in Christ.

0: God is spiritual.
1: And did all drink the same spiritual drink, for they drank of that spiritual rock that followed them, and that rock was Christ. 1 Corinthians 10, verse 4.
0: The law is spiritual.
1: For we know that the law is spiritual, but I am carnal, sold under sin. Romans 7, verse 14.

0: God is faithful.
1: God is faithful, by whom we were called unto the fellowship of his Son, Jesus Christ our Lord. 1 Corinthians 1, verse 9.
0: The law is faithful.
1: All thy commandments are faithful. They persecute me wrongfully. Help thou me. Psalm 119.

0: is holy.
1: But the Lord of hosts shall be exalted in judgment, and God that is holy shall be sanctified in righteousness. Isaiah 5 verse 16.
0: The law is holy.
1: Wherefore the law is holy, and the commandment holy, and just and good.

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1: It is now 11:45. It is now time for our devotional thought for today. This morning's thought for August 4th is entitled, Trust in the Son of Righteousness. The text is from Revelation 12:1. It says, Now a great sign appeared in heaven, a woman clothed with the sun, with the moon under her feet, and on her head a garland of 12 stars. The book of Revelation is written symbolically, and speaking of this particular verse, it describes a woman. In this book, two women are mentioned, one in chapter 12 and the other in chapter 17, both representing churches. For Seventh-day Adventists, the woman described in this chapter represents the true church.

Additionally, the text says she has the moon under her feet. Since the moon reflects the light of the sun, one possibility is that it reflects all the Old Testament rites that pointed to the life and sacrifice of Jesus Christ. The Bible also says she wears a crown of 12 stars, representing the 12 apostles, founders of the early church. The important thing here is that the true church does not trust in its own merits, but in the merits of Jesus, its Savior. It is clothed with the righteousness and works of Christ to be justified. The true church represents its Creator, recognizes that its only guarantee is to be grounded in the righteousness of Christ, and knows that it is not saved by what it does, but by whom it trusts. Salvation is a gift from God, won on the cross of Calvary, something humanity cannot earn through works. No deed, no matter how great, can purchase salvation before God. Dear friend, remaining in the true church is having true salvation. Trust only in the righteousness of Christ, because nothing else can clothe you in righteousness and forgiveness. If you have not done so, it is time to acknowledge Jesus as your God, as your Son of Righteousness, as your Redeemer who is full of grace.

And that's the devotional thought for today. Hello, the comparisons between the two, that one is clothed with natural elements made by God Himself, and the other is made of artificial, made by humans, propped up by humans. And you know, the evil one is the one who works with human beings to fight against God. A lot of people ask the question, why should I go to church? But the real question should be, did Jesus establish a church? Does He want me a part of it? Does He want me benefiting from it? And the answer is yes. And mind you, the church that He established is not a Catholic church. It is a very old church, but it's not the first church. Yeah? There's a lot of corruption that took place there. A lot of things happen, a lot of murders and killings and usurping. Read the Bible as our brother Joshua Ramirez did. Read the Bible. Let God guide you. And find yourself in the space, in the place where God wants you to be. I pray that you remain there and strengthen it and be strengthened by it. Help the fellowship, use your talents, your spiritual gifts to build it up. Gain knowledge, share knowledge, build up that strong community. As we saw in Acts 2 and 4, that the people were together, sharing all things as common together. God created this church, He established the church, and He wants you to be a part of it. So don't stay away. You may experience some disappointments, you may experience some hurt. That happens in all organizations, in families, with your siblings, with your spouse, the person who loves you the best and the most. You will experience hurt there. How can you not experience it among faulty, weak, bad human beings? It happens there too. But the reading today tells us that we need to trust in Jesus. We need to allow His merits to cover us. We need to let ourselves be clothed and bathed and washed by the blood of the Lamb and live for Him. The reading centers Christ. He has established His church, yes, but the salvation comes through Christ. Salvation is a gift from God. We cannot have a checklist and tell Jesus, I did X, Y, and Z, so therefore I've earned salvation. But it's different. Because you are in Christ, you live differently. You have different desires, different motives, different practices and habits. And you please God with your life. The very breath in and out, the pulse from your heart, will do all for the glory of God. I pray that you surround yourself, as Brother Ramirez did, with people who believe the Bible, live it. And again, don't look to mankind for your salvation. Nobody on the planet died for you. Only Jesus did. To trust in Him. Thank you so much for listening to this morning's devotional thought. And remember that Jesus loves you. You are His child. You are His prince. You are His princess. And He's demonstrating so much love to you every single day. You may not pay attention to it. You may think that it's like a little coincidence. But no, it's God's providence.

He's actually doing that for you. He's a very loving holy God, and he's calling you to be closer to him. Coming up at 12 today, we have the Midday News. Let's take in this song from Lionel Harris and Sandy Patty, More Than Wonderful.

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1: 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I'm Karen Perino. Here are the headlines in the local, regional and international news. In local news, Sir Errol Charles Dimit's office, Felix Finisterre appointed acting Governor General. In regional news, Dominican Republic deports more than 226,000 Haitians in its first 7 months of 2026. In international news, Turkey, Egypt and Qatar condemn Israeli violations of Gaza Strip truce. And cargo ship reports being struck as US-Iran claims about talks diverge. Details of this story is coming after this.
2: Hello?
3: Oh, Marcus teacher give him detention again. It don't feel like boy deserves some hard lashes.
2: No, Anna. 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His teacher made the right choice by choosing detention as a way to discipline him. Neither of us enjoyed that detention we had back in school, remember? So we made sure never to disrespect our teachers again.
3: You're right, I remember.
4: There's more than one way to discipline a child. You can discipline without hitting. Make the right choice today. This message is brought to you by UNICEF and this station.
1: Welcome back, and now for the news in detail. His Excellency Sir Cyril Errol Melquiades Charles demitted office as Governor General of St. Lucia on July 31, 2026. His Majesty King Charles III, acting on the advice of Prime Minister Honorable Philippe Dupierre, appointed His Excellency Mr. Felix Finisterre as acting Governor General of St. Lucia with effect from August 1, 2026. Sir Errol was appointed acting Governor General and sworn in on November 11, 2021, following the departure of Sir Neville Snack, who demitted office on October 31, 2021. His Majesty King Charles III, acting on the advice of Prime Minister Pierre, subsequently appointed him Governor General of St. Lucia with effect from November 1, 2024. Sir Errol served during a period of constitutional change in St. Lucia, including the passing of Her Majesty Queen Elizabeth II, the accession of coronation of His Majesty King Charles III, and St. Lucia's transition from the Judicial Committee of the Privy Council to the Caribbean Court of Justice as its final court of appeal. Throughout his tenure, he discharged the responsibilities of the Office of Governor General with dignity, steadiness, and respect for the country's constitutional traditions. Prime Minister Honorable Philippe Dupierre, on behalf of the government and people of St. Lucia, expressed profound gratitude to Sir Errol for his service. The Prime Minister thanked him for accepting the responsibility to serve at an important time and for carrying out his duties with dignity and respect for the office of Governor General. He wished Sir Errol and his family good health and God's continued blessings. Mr. Finisterre has given decades of service to St. Lucia in education, community development, sustainable tourism, public administration, and regional development. He began his professional career in education, teaching for 18 years at every level of the St. Lucian education system. After completing his university studies in the United Kingdom, he returned to St. Lucia and lectured at the former St. Lucia Teachers College, now the Sir Arthur Lewis Community College. Mr. Finisterre is widely recognized for his pioneering work in community-based development and sustainable tourism. He played a leading role in establishing the Soufre Regional Development Foundation and developing the Silver Springs as one of St. Lucia's leading tourism attractions. He was also instrumental in creating the Soufre Marine Management Area, the first integrated marine management area in the Eastern Caribbean. He later conceptualized and managed St. Lucia's first community-based tourism, heritage tourism program. In 2000, Mr. Finisterre was elected to the House of Assembly and served as Minister for Communications, Works, Transport and Public Utilities until 2005. Following his retirement from active politics, he continued working with communities and institutions across St. Lucia, the OECS and Haiti. Mr. Finisterre has served on several national and regional boards and advisory bodies, including the St. Lucia National Trust, the UNDP, Global Environment Facility, Small Grants Program, and the Caribbean Natural Resources Institute. He also serves as the Eastern Caribbean representative of the CARICOM Canada Expert Deployment Mechanism, through which he contributes to regional capacity building and institutional strengthening. Mr. Finisterre was recently presented with a Jimmy's Award in recognition of his contribution to tourism development, particularly in community-based tourism, heritage conservation, and sustainable destination management. Prime Minister Pierre congratulates His Excellency, Mr. Finisterre, on his appointment and wishes him every success as he carries out the responsibilities of acting Governor General. The government looks forward to working with him in service to the people of St. Lucia. In regional news, Dominican Republic immigration authorities deported more than 226,500 Haitians living in the country without legal status between January and the end of July, averaging about 1,000 deportations per day, according to the country's Director General of Migration. Vice Admiral Louis Raphael Lee Ballister disclosed the figures during a field meeting this week with the Observatory of Migration Policies, OPM, where he outlined the government's ongoing efforts to curb irregular migration. Lee Ballister said the General Directorate of Migration, the DGM, deported about 380,000 Haitians in an irregular migration situation during 2025. He added that others voluntarily returned to Haiti with their belongings. He said migrants detained during immigration operations are taken to processing centers in Haina, Santiago, and Elias Pina before being repatriated. A new processing center in Jimani is expected to become operational soon, while authorities are establishing a fund to open another facility in Pedernales. Lee Ballister also said intelligence operations have identified Haitian Dominican trafficking networks involved in smuggling migrants into the country. According to the migration chief, authorities have identified routes, travel patterns, and departure points used by the networks. About 15 people have been arrested and are under investigation for allegedly serving as leaders or guides for the smuggling operations. He said investigators have also mapped routes used by migrants traveling on foot through various communities before reaching Santiago and other destinations within the Dominican Republic. In international news, Qatar, Egypt, and Turkey, all mediators in the truce in the Gaza Strip, on Monday strongly condemned ongoing Israeli violations and attacks. Their joint statement came after Israel's renewed strikes in the Palestinian territory, which reportedly killed over 20 people. They particularly denounced the targeting of health facilities and infrastructure and the resulting civilian casualties, including women and children. In the statement, they said this constitutes a flagrant violation of international law and international humanitarian law. The mediator stressed the need for Israel to fully uphold its commitments under the ceasefire agreement. They said the attacks were undermining efforts to implement its second phase, particularly following Hamas's acceptance of the roadmap, an agreement to confine their weapons. The trio said the Israeli violations is threatening the path to de-escalation and exacerbating the suffering of people in the Gaza Strip. They urged the international community to pressure Israel to meet its obligations and demand the unhindered delivery of humanitarian aid and medical supplies to the enclave concentration camp. Gazan health authorities say at least 1,230 Palestinians have been killed since the October deal.

And finally from us today, vessels remained at a standstill in the Strait of Hormuz on Monday. It comes as U.S. President Donald Trump said new talks to wind down the war in Iran will start on Monday. After announcing he is holding off on new massive strikes, he had threatened to unleash on the country. Meanwhile, a cargo vessel was struck by an unknown projectile in the Strait of Hormuz off the coast of Oman, a British maritime agency said on Tuesday, without giving specifics on damage or injuries. The vessel, which has not been named, reported being hit by an unknown projectile. And authorities were investigating, the United Kingdom Maritime Trade Operation said, adding the incident occurred 20 nautical miles northeast of Al Kasab, Oman. Washington and Tehran have been at war since February 28th, when the United States and Israel launched surprise attacks against Iran, though months of on and off diplomacy have led to periods of relative calm. Meanwhile, 5 months later, Iran remains able to fire missiles and drones at U.S. and allied targets in the region and retains its enriched uranium stockpiles. And if this will come to the end of the midday news for today, Tuesday, August 4th, 2026, here's a recap of our headlines. In local news, Sir Errol Charles DeMitt's office, Felix Finisterre, appointed acting Governor General. In regional news, Dominican Republic deports more than 226,000 Haitians in first 7 months of 2026. In international news, Turkey, Egypt and Qatar condemn Israeli violations of Gaza Strip truce. And cargo ships report being struck as U.S.-Iran claims about talks diverge. These news pieces are sourced from SenishaDailyPost.com, CaribbeanNationalWeekly.com and AfricaNews.com. Thank you for joining me today for Praise FM's Midday News. I'm Karen Perino. Remember to share the good news of Jesus Christ today.

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The Center for Adolescent Renewal and Education Care will be holding registration for new students on Thursday, August 13th from 9 a.m. to 1 p.m. at their Grizzly Otsa Ancillary and Sufra Centers. Prospective students, you're asked to walk with your registration fee of $200, be accompanied by a parent or guardian, have your current birth certificate, 4 passport size photos, and at registration, you will receive a character reference for your parents. The University of the West Indies will be having its 5th annual summer book exchange program, Give a Book, Take a Book, Inspire Future program. It's absolutely free. This will run from Thursday, August 6th to Saturday, August 8th. Thursday and Friday, the program begins at 10 a.m., ends at 4. On Saturday, begins at 9 a.m., ends at 12. Donations of school supplies and storybooks are also welcomed. For more information, you can call 720-9640 or 720-9646. They'll be giving infant, primary, and secondary school books. The Good News SDA Church will be having their Vacation Bible School from August 10th to the 21st from 9 a.m. to 12 noon at Lands Road. There'll be free snacks and children aged 6 to 12 are welcome to register. The registration fee is $30. The Senator Mission of SDA Women's Ministries Department will be having an End It Now March on Saturday, August 22nd from 10 a.m. to 3 p.m. The Assembly Point for the North is at the VG Playing Field. The Assembly Point for the South will be at the VA4 Square. Two routes, two culminating locations, one message, and the violence. Be a part of the change. End It Now. Parents and guardians of students who sat the 2026 CPEA examination and will be entering Form 1 in the coming academic year, you are asked to note that the disbursement of checks under the Education Access Fund will commence on Monday, August 10th. Again, all parents and guardians of students who sat the 2026 CPEA examination and will be entering Form 1 in the coming academic year, you are asked to note that the disbursement of checks under the Education Access Fund will begin on Monday, August 10th. That's all for us today. Be sure to join us this afternoon at 4:20 when we will be checking the notice board again. If you have any event you'd like to have aired on Breeze FM Radio, please make that available to us by sending us an email to breezefm985@gmail.com or simply dropping in a typed copy here at our office. 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
1: 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It's a simple space. No pressure, no rush. Just the time to pause, reflect, and to reconnect with God together. Whether you come with a burden, a prayer, or just a willing heart, there is a place for you. Sometimes all it takes is 1 hour in His presence to reset everything. Matthew 11:28 says, "Come unto me, all ye that labor and are heavy laden, and I will give you rest."
0: In the stillness of the morning, in the quietness of the night, there is a voice calling to come up higher, a whisper of grace, a moment of peace. 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
4: 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You will learn about home remedies, how to reverse and prevent these diseases. God said that He wishes above all things that thou mayest prosper and be in health, even as thy soul prospereth.
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0: And that was the Collins with Family of the song Shine On Us. It is now 12:31. We're now going to take in our lunchtime melodies, 15 minutes of uninterrupted instrumental music. Today, our album will be from Dawn Marsh. At 12:45, we'll be back with the weather report for today. 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

found some lovely music there, Lunchtime Melodies. It is now 12:45, time for the latest weather report for today, August 4th. This is the 12 noon forecast. Your forecaster today is Lemuel O'Shaughnessy. Present weather at Hiranuera Airport is partly cloudy. Present weather at George Charles Airport is cloudy. Present temperature at Hiranuera Airport is 30 degrees Celsius or 86 degrees Fahrenheit. Last night's minimum temperature at Hiranuera Airport was 27 degrees Celsius or 88 degrees Fahrenheit. The wind at Hiranuera Airport is blowing from the east at 12 miles per hour or 19 kilometers per hour. Relative humidity at Hiranuera Airport is 74%. Rainfall in the 24-hour period that ended at 8 a.m. today at Hiranuera Airport, 0.2 of a millimeter of rainfall, and at George Charles Airport, 0.7 of a millimeter. The sun will set today at 6:31 p.m. and rise tomorrow at 5:48 a.m. In the forecast for St. Lucia, valid for the next 24 hours,

0: In the forecast of the Lesser Antilles, fair skies becoming cloudy at times with a few showers. And in the tropical weather outlook, the Atlantic high pressure system will maintain light to moderate easterly winds across the eastern Caribbean region over the next couple of days. A tropical wave located over the central tropical Atlantic is moving westward near 12 miles per hour or 19 kilometers per hour. Another tropical wave located just off the African coast is also moving westward near 12 miles per hour or 19 kilometers per hour. Tropical cyclone formation is not expected over the tropical Atlantic during the next 7 days. And this has been the latest weather news provided by the Met Office. Your forecaster this afternoon is Lemuel O'Shaughnessy. To get a repeat of this weather report or for an update on present weather conditions, please visit the Sunisha weather page. The web address is met.gov.lc. The next weather report can be heard here at Praise FM Radio at 4:15 p.m.
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Coming up at 1 o'clock today, we continue with our series with Pastor Chad Cruiser. Today, the presentation is on overcoming like Jesus. We all need to overcome, and he's our best example. He's the only example. So overcoming like Jesus will be a sermon to equip us today. Trust that you'll be blessed with what you hear. Choose to shine. Choose to shine. Before our lunchtime melodies, we listen to the song Shine On Us, that we want the Spirit of God, His power, His influence, the light of Christ to shine from within out. Let it always be centered on Christ. Good ministering song there. Living a joy-filled life is the best witnessing tool you have. Living a joy-filled life is the best witnessing tool you have. Imagine that. You can serve food at a soup kitchen, pass out literature, sing in nursing homes, or volunteer at homeless shelters, and all those things are good to do. But if you do it with a frown on your face, you will draw an inaccurate picture of who Jesus is and will miss out on the real joy of serving. God wants you to be a living witness. How others see you live speaks louder than if you preached a 3-hour sermon. Are you kind? Are you considerate? Are you compassionate? Or are you selfish, always looking out for number one? Are you striving for a higher position at work, willing to step on others to get ahead? Are you wanting recognition for your accomplishments? Do you seek attention so that others can see your good works? Looking out for number one is not living the example Jesus gave when it comes to serving others. You can be certain of this. Selfishness will only shine light on you, and it will prevent you from being

being a shining light for Christ. If you're always seeking to be first, remember that at the foot of the cross, the ground is level. No one is higher or lower than you, except Jesus. The Bible tells us in Matthew 23:12, "For those who exalt themselves will be humbled, and those who humble themselves will be exalted." Shining for Christ means that others can see Jesus in you. Serve with humility. Serve with grace and love. God sees even the smallest act of kindness, and He accepts these acts as if you were doing them for Him personally. Wow. Matthew 25:40 says that that's where that belief is from. It says, "Truly I tell you, whatever you do for one of the least of these brothers and sisters of mine, you have done it unto me." And Philippians 2:3-4 gives us this counsel: "Do nothing out of selfish ambition or vain conceit. Rather, in humility, value others above yourselves, not looking to your own interests, but to each of you, to the interests of the others." Choose to shine. And the shining here is not about you, it's about Christ. Let Christ's light shine through you. A lot of takeaways from this little reading here today. But the one I absolutely love is from Matthew 25, when Jesus has given those instructions to His disciples. "Whatever you have done it unto the least of these, my brethren, clothe them, visit them in prison. They were thirsty, give them something to drink. They were hungry, give them something to eat. You prayed for them and visited them. You loved them. You're doing it for me. You're doing it to me." Because He associates Himself with His children, with us here. And so the other part is also true. So when you choose to do evil, so either your brothers and sisters in your church, in your community, at work, or people in general, you're also harming Christ. I mean, selfishness is a problem for human beings. We are shipping iniquity. Jesus is constantly working on us. We are His workmanship, working on us. No stones being thrown, that's just the facts. Selfishness is a problem for us human beings. We are very prone to be selfish, and our behavior is motivated by selfishness. Looking out for self, preserving self. You want self to be seen. Look at me. We always want self at the center. And Jesus, our great Savior, who deserves all the worship, all the glory, put self aside. Sacrifice it all for you. You gotta learn from Jesus how to do that. The Spirit of God will transform your desires, your motives, your impulses, your thoughts. That it's not about you. It's about Jesus. And God is asking us to look out for each other, to put each other's interests above our own. That's how love operates. Love is other-oriented. For those of you who are married, those of you with children, you recognize that I can eat food, you know, but this child or my spouse needs this, and I'm going to ensure that they get food. I won't eat the whole thing. I'll cut it in half and make sure that they can get as well. You look out for those that you love. And so God wants us to love each other like that. Value others above yourselves. Take care of the people around you. You're doing it as if you're doing it to Christ Himself. So may the light, the love, and the truth of Christ shine forth from within you outwardly. It's not about you, how talented you may be, and all of those great things. It's always from Him. "For those who exalt themselves will be humbled, and those who humble themselves will be exalted." God sees even the smallest act of kindness, and He accepts these things as if you were doing that to Him personally. Smallest act of kindness. Just choose to shine today. Shine brilliantly. Bring glory to God. May others see your good works and glorify your Father in heaven. Have a great Tuesday. God willing, I'll be with you tomorrow, Wednesday, and praying for good weather, brethren. Some big things are happening with the transmitter and our new sites. Let's pray for
the workers, the tower, pray for the site, pray for the traffic, pray for everything. God knows all the moving parts involved in getting us where we need to be, but more people can hear us. So tomorrow is a day of prayer. We may be off air for a little bit, but better is coming after that, yeah? Better is coming. Thank you for listening to Spiritual Upliftment this Tuesday. My name is Karen Peridot. Be sure to join me tomorrow Wednesday, God willing, for another session. Until then, I pray that the God of all the heavens and the God of all the earth will watch over us while we are absent one for another. That happens sometime after 10, by the way, not early morning, about 10-ish afterwards. So we'll have the morning manner program with Wendy. No problem. No issues there, guys. No need to fear. All right, so now 2 minutes before one. I'm just going to play a quick song and then we'll have the sermon for today. Enjoy the rest of the day. Enjoy your lunch. God bless you. Be well. Bye-bye.

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1: Tonight's message is entitled, Overcoming Like Jesus. Overcoming Like Jesus. But before we begin, I just ask that you'll bow your heads with me for a word of prayer. Heavenly Father, we thank you for the Bible. We thank you that this is the living Word of God. I pray that you would teach us. Pray that your Holy Spirit would be here in a special way. Lord, we give the time to you in Jesus' name. Amen. A number of years ago, in the 90s, some skepticism was going around specifically regarding a man in the Bible. And this individual, this man, his name is used more than any other name in the entirety of Scripture. Can you guess what name is used more than any other name in the entirety of the Bible? Take a guess. Someone said Jesus. Who? John. It's a good guess. Anybody else? It's not Jesus, strangely enough, and it's not John. It is actually the name, it's David. It's actually David. David is the name that is used more than any other name in the entirety of Scripture. King David. And speaking of this king, the ancient king, the psalmist, King David in the Bible, now, this idea came forth that maybe actually David's just a fictional character, that he actually never existed. And, you know, it's nice that the Jews believe in him and the Christians, but there's really nothing in archaeology that backs up the idea that there was this great king, David, that the Bible refers to. Interestingly enough, we look back at a book that was written in 1992 by Philip Davies, and he says in this book, he said, "Is the Israel of biblical literature is at least, for the most part, not a historical entity at all." So this idea of this ancient Israel, it's not really even legitimate. It's not even true, at least generally. And he goes on to say in his book, he says, "The biblical empire of David has not the faintest echo in the archaeological record as of yet." That this man that is so revered by the Jews and the Christians may not have even existed. This was the argument. Now, before we go any further, I want you to think about this for a moment, because this is a very serious issue. Because you may remember that in the biblical account, in the Gospels, Jesus is making his way toward Jerusalem, and he's riding upon a certain kind of animal. Do you remember what that animal was? He's riding on a donkey. And the people are yelling out a certain word that we don't typically use. What is that word? Hosanna! Blessed is he that cometh in the name of the Lord. Blessed be, it talks about the son of David. Over and over, you read about Jesus being referred to as the son of David. Now think about this with me for a moment. If in fact David never existed, do you realize this causes a big problem for Christianity? Yes or no? Jesus was the son of a man that never existed. That would be a little bit troubling, wouldn't you say? This is a difficult issue. But keep in mind, when this book called In Search of Ancient Israel, notice what year. It was written in 1992, and the very next year, archaeologists in 1993 were digging in an area in northern Israel, in an area they called Tel Dan. And they were working in their archaeological work, and one of them picked up something that was like a brick, a stone, and as they picked it up, it dropped and it turned over, and they discovered an inscription written on this stela. And as they notice this, you see, archaeologists, when they're digging, it's not like every day you just find some kind of inscription. So when you find something, this is quite interesting. Oh, I wonder what it is. So they find this, and as they look into it and they begin to read, what does it say? They end up discovering that on this stone, this is a picture of the stone here, this is the King David's stela, they call. Actually, on this stone were the words speaking of this King David, or the line of David, this great king. Now notice what we read here. It says in Biblical Archaeological Review, Archaeology Review, a team of archaeologists digging in northern Galilee found a remarkable inscription from the 9th century BCE that refers to both the house of David and the what? the king of Israel. Is it not interesting that this man in 1992, he comes out and says, listen, maybe King David never even existed. I mean, we have no archaeological evidence that this guy actually existed. And the very next year, God allows them to drop a stone. Oh, what is that? And guess what? King David has been discovered in the rock records. You know, have we discovered the name of everybody in the Bible in the rock records? No, we haven't. Well, we've discovered at least 50 names of people in the Old Testament in the rock records outside of Scripture that were men that were written about in Scripture. So the evidence continues to build that testifies to the truthfulness of the Word of God. It doesn't prove it. It testifies to the veracity of the Scriptures. But the reality is this would be difficult. If King David didn't exist, it would also, call into question who Jesus really was. This would actually call into question who Jesus really was. But the question is, sometimes people say, well, did Jesus really exist, or is he just a mythological character that was written of by these, ancient Jews, or, the Christians came up with this man, or a Roman conspiracy, what have you. But think about this with me for a moment. How do we know that people like Alexander the Great existed? How do we know? History, books, right? I mean, we take the testimony of ancient historians, and nobody questions whether Alexander the Great existed. How do we know that a man like Jesus existed? Well, we say, well, we have the four Gospels. They're quite clear about that. And then people say, yeah, but how about outside of the Bible? The interesting thing is that we have historians, several historians from around the time of Jesus that lived just around the time of Jesus or just after, who wrote about this man. We have Suetonius. We have Josephus, who is the Jewish historian. We have Tacitus, who is the greatest or one of the greatest historians of ancient Rome. This man was not a follower of Christ, but he knew history. He was a man who lived just around the time of Christ, just after. And notice what this man Tacitus, the greatest historian of ancient Rome, he wrote in his works, Christus, from whom the name had its origin, suffered the extreme penalty during the reign of Tiberius at the hands of our procurators, Pontius Pilatus. This man understood. And if you take just the secular writings that wrote about Jesus, we can basically have the gospel story that we talk about as Christians. Meaning people outside of the Bible recognize that these were actual historic events by a real man, Jesus of Nazareth. And he did these great and wonderful works. So the interesting thing is, okay, so Jesus existed. We have historical evidence that Jesus existed. But if it's just a fact, that only brings us so far. So what? So what? Some guy lived 2,000 years ago. He was a Jew and he died on a cross. A bunch of Jews have died on crosses. I mean, that's just history. But what is different about this one man? What distinguishes him from all other men in history? Why has the world been revolutionized because of this one individual? You know, it's interesting. There was a professor by the name of Peter W. Stoner. He was a mathematician, and he set out with his students to look into the mathematical probability that any one individual would fulfill the prophecies of the Messiah. So what he did is he took his students in his course, and he said, listen, I want you to look into the Bible and discern how many prophecies there are in the Scriptures in the Old Testament that prophesied of the life, the work, and the character of the Messiah. Now, go to it. So they come back and they look and they discover that there are at least 300 prophecies or 300 specifics about the Messiah's life, character, and mission in the Old Testament. Now, so they say, okay, how many? There are at least 300. And then they say, well, when were these prophecies written? And they basically discover that they were roughly about 1,000 years before Jesus' birth to about 400, they said. So now they're looking at these prophecies. Okay, we have 300 plus. They were written, at least 400 years as a minimum. And so he gives an example of some of those prophecies like you have in Zechariah chapter 9, verse 9, which says, rejoice greatly, O daughter of Zion. Shout aloud, O daughter of Jerusalem. Behold, your king is coming to you. Righteous and having salvation is he. Humble and mounted on a donkey, on a colt, the foal of a donkey. We already talked about that prophecy. Jesus fulfilled this. Now, it's a strange prophecy, though, because it's a prophecy of this Messiah who would come, and he rides into Jerusalem on a what? On a donkey. So get the picture for a moment with me. So one out of how many people in Earth's history have been kings that rode into Jerusalem on a donkey, do you think? One out of how many people in Earth's history? Do you think one out of 100? How about one out of 1,000? have been kings that rode into Jerusalem. How about 1 out of 10,000? How about 1,000,000? Now, the reality is you say, no, that's silly. I mean, there's just, I'm sure some have, for sure. But probably not all that many. But if he said, what if Peter W. Stoner said, let's say 1 in 1,000,000,000? Then people would say, oh, you're making it very difficult for him. You're making it way too difficult. And so he said, we'll be super conservative, actually ridiculously conservative. He said, let's say 1 in 100 people throughout Earth's history, or 1 in 10 to the second power, have been kings who rode into Jerusalem on a donkey of all things. Now, he's being extremely conservative, so you can't say, oh, he's trying to fudge the numbers then. So then he goes on, he shows another one, Isaiah chapter 53, verse 7. He was oppressed, and he was afflicted, yet he opened not his mouth. He is brought as a lamb to the slaughter, and as a sheep before her shears is dumb or silent, so he opened not his mouth. Notice what the text says. The text tells us that he was afflicted, he was brought to his death. You have a just man wrongly condemned to die, and in his judgment, he chooses not to defend himself. How many people in Earth's history do you think have chosen to, they're being condemned for a crime they did not commit? Now, surely there have been many people who have been condemned to death for a crime they have never committed. True? But how many of those people do you think did not defend themselves as they were wrongly accused? Very, very few. Very, I mean, it would be the height of insanity to not say, hey, I didn't do it. I mean, if you knew you were going to die, I mean, you say, listen, I swear I did not do this, right? But Jesus doesn't fight back. A just man wrongly condemned to die, he doesn't defend himself. So the question is, he said, 1 out of how many people? Let's just try to figure out the probability. And he says, okay, if I said 1 in 1,000,000,000 or 1,000,000,000,000, you say, that's crazy. So he says, listen, let's be extremely conservative. He said, let's just say 1 in 1,000 people throughout Earth's history have died for crimes they didn't commit and didn't defend themselves in the midst of the ordeal. Now, just to give you, now you're students, and how many of you are in a math class right now? Okay, how many of you are in a are taking statistics or probability right now? Okay, at least some of you. And I'll just give you a simple thing. You're in school. I've been in school for years. But it basically works something like this. Let's just say, and I'm making up these numbers, let's just say that 1 in every 10 men has a bald head. And 1 in every 100 men is missing a finger. So what is the probability that I'm going to run into someone that has both a bald head and a missing finger? You have 1 in 10, and you multiply it times 1 in 100, and you get 1 in a what? 1 in 1,000. So statistically, if those stats were right, that generally 1 out of 1,000 men that you would run into would have both a missing finger and a bald head. Does that make sense? Yes or no? I guess not. Well, hopefully it does. Hopefully you get the idea. But nevertheless, get the idea here. So he goes through, he takes just 8 of the prophecies, and he says, what's the probability of any one person fulfilling just 8 of the 300 plus probability? Or these prophecies, rather. And he shows through mathematics, he goes through each one, he shows it's 1 in 10 to the 17th power. You say, I have no clue what that means. No, we don't. We can't really picture it. So he gave an illustration in his book, Science Speaks. Peter W. Stoner said, if you take the state of Texas, the largest of the continental United States, and if you were to cover that state 2 feet deep with silver dollars. Now, if somebody has a very keen eye, they will notice those are not silver dollars, they are what? They're 50 cent pieces, actually. But nevertheless, that's what I found, so I put those in. But nevertheless, so imagine with me that these are $1 coins. They are silver dollars. And we cover the state of Texas. I was just there with my wife about a week ago. And it's a massive state. It takes forever to drive through that state. And so imagine the whole state is covered 2 feet deep with silver dollars, and you send out a blindfolded man into the entirety of the state, and one of the coins is marked with a black X. And this blindfolded man can walk as far as he wants through in the entire state of Texas, and all he has to do is reach down on his first try and pull the one that he can't see that's marked with the black X, and there's only one. And the chance that he would be able to do that on his first try is 1 in 10 to the 17th power. Does this make sense, yes or no? So this is how many prophecies, mind you. 8 prophecies. He goes on and he says, well, let's look at 16, and then it's just massively impossible. Then he goes on to 48 prophecies, and it literally is so insane, I'm not even going to talk about it. It's just confusing. It's so insane, and that's just 48 out of 300. And after looking at this, looking at the probability of the matter, all these things were prophesied hundreds of years in advance, and Peter W. Stoner responds in his book with these words. He says, this is not... My computer's having a little slow motion effect going on. We'll jump back to it. He says, this... There we go. This is not merely evidence. It is proof of the Bible's inspiration by God. Proof so definite that the universe is not large enough to hold the evidence. This is just, I mean, it's mind-boggling. God gives us evidence. The Bible says in Romans chapter, or Isaiah chapter 1 verse 18, come now and let us what? Reason together. What is reason? Reason is a function of the brain. You are to reason, and he says, come now. God wants us to be thinking people. He wants us to not just blindly believe in anything. Anybody comes up with an, oh, I just believe whatever you say. He wants us to actually reason. He wants us to think, and he gives us evidence for who he is. I mean, he goes even further. Peter W. Stoner did not mention the prophecy. We're not going to look at it tonight, but in Daniel chapter 9, that prophecy is so fantastic. Now, all those prophecies had to be fulfilled. Many of the prophecies of the Messiah had to be fulfilled within just a 3.5-year period right here. From the Bible prophesied that the Messiah would be anointed for his ministry in 27 AD, that he would be crucified in exactly 31 AD, and then the gospel, the message of Jesus Christ, would go to the world in 34 AD. All of these things happened just as the Bible said. So these prophecies couldn't just be fulfilled today or any other time. They actually needed to be fulfilled at a very specific time. They were date sensitive. But it goes even further. The Bible told us the exact year that the Messiah would be crucified. But if you look into it further, according to the sacrificial system, according to the festivals of Judaism, it also shows us the exact month that he would be crucified. But it goes so far because it would specifically be in connection with the Passover. So it was the exact day of the year of all Earth's history. There was a specified day that the Messiah would die for our sins. And guess what happened? Jesus, for our sakes, died for us some 2,000 years ago. And do you know, God distinguishes himself in the Old Testament from all the other so-called gods. How does he do it? How does he differentiate? He actually says something fascinating in the Bible in Isaiah chapter 46, verse 9 and 10. The Bible tells us, it says, remember the former things of old, God says, for I am God and there is none else. I am God and there is none like me. Now what gives God the audacity to say, there's no other God, I'm the only God? What gives the God of the Old Testament, the God of the Bible, the audacity to say, there's no other God but me? He tells us in verse 10. He says, declaring the end from the beginning. And from ancient times, the things that are not yet done. The God of the Bible says, listen, the difference between me and the other so-called gods is that I will reveal to you the future before it comes to pass. And Jesus says in John chapter 14, verse 29, and now I have told you, Jesus said, before it come to pass, that when it is come to pass, you might what? Believe. He wants you to use your reason that you see, wow, how could it be that these things have happened? God gives us evidence that he is. Jesus gives us evidence that he is who he claimed to be. And we can trust the word of God. He gives us ample evidence. And if you have your Bibles, turn with me to the prophecy in Isaiah chapter 53. We're going to look tonight at how the Messiah overcame, how Jesus overcame in his own experience. This is such a beautiful passage, one of the most popular passages in the Old Testament, at least within Christianity. At least within Christianity. And it's interesting because if you look at many of the Jewish authors after the time of the Messiah, but for hundreds of years, one of the things you'll notice is that the writers in Judaism acknowledge that, many of them acknowledge that in Isaiah chapter 53, this is a message, a prophecy, in fact, of the Messiah to come. They recognize that, many of them. And so we read here, and Isaiah the prophet has these words. He begins by saying in Isaiah chapter 53, he says, who has believed our what? Report. And to whom is the arm of the Lord revealed? Notice Isaiah begins this prophecy by saying, who is even going to believe what I'm talking about? Who is even going to believe this message? Isn't that interesting? Before he even comes to the Messiah, he recognized there would be a lot of skepticism about this Messiah that was to come to planet Earth. Who has believed our report? And to whom has the arm of the Lord been revealed? For he shall grow up before him as a tender plant and as a root out of a dry ground. It says he has no form nor comeliness. That means no glory. And when we shall see him, there is no beauty that we should desire him. Get the picture. The prophecy of the Messiah is not he will be stately and kingly, but rather that he would just be an ordinary Jew. Nothing special. He would just be a common worker. He would be a carpenter. Nothing special. And strangely enough, you know, he would come from Bethlehem, right? And so here's this strange picture of the Messiah. Just an average Joe. If he were walking down the street, he wouldn't even catch your eye. So what a strange thing about the great Messiah, the one who would save the world. It goes on to say in verse 3, he is despised and rejected of men, a man of sorrows and acquainted with grief. And we hid, as it were, our faces from him. He was despised and we did not esteem him. The picture of Jesus here, the picture of this Messiah who was to come, is someone that something so horrible, he was being beaten, he was being lacerated, and it was so horrible that we didn't even want to see it. We literally would shield our face from this terrible experience, the ordeal that he was going through. But then it says in verse 4, surely he has borne our what? Griefs and carried our sorrows, yet we did esteem him stricken, smitten of God, and afflicted. But he was wounded for our transgressions. He was bruised for our iniquities. The chastisement of our peace was upon him. And with his stripes we are what? We are healed. So we have this picture of the Messiah that will come in the future. He will suffer. He will be beaten. He will be bruised. And the suffering that he went through with his stripes as they took the whips. As they took the whips that had little, bones or stones tied to the end of them, as they were whipping his back, and his back was being lacerated, literally opening up with ribbons of quivering flesh. As Jesus was going through this, it says, with his stripes we are healed. That he became the sacrifice. All we like sheep, the next text says, have what? Gone astray. We have turned every one to his own way, and the Lord has laid on him the what? The iniquity of us all. What a strange prophecy. I was sharing this prophecy in a university in Ontario, Canada, the University of Western Ontario. It's a large university. I think there's around 30,000 students. I was invited to come and speak and present on some of the evidences of Christianity in the Bible. And I was sharing this. See, I was actually asked to come, and it was very uncomfortable. Typically, I'm in a situation like this, and people kind of choose to be there. But I was invited to come there and speak in an atrium. And in that atrium, the difficulty was I was standing there, and it wasn't like I was just standing on a soapbox yelling at people. They actually set it up, and there are people there eating because there's restaurants right there in the university. There's a bar right around the corner. And so people are on over here, actually, if I remember correctly. Over here are the restaurants, and over to my right were the seats where people are sitting, and I'm speaking to these people. They didn't really come for it, but they asked me to come anyway. So there I am, and I'm speaking, and I'm sharing these things, and it's quite awkward, but I'm doing it. And people are walking by because I'm in an atrium, and I'm talking to them as they're walking by, asking them a question. They'll maybe answer. It was awkward, but nevertheless, the final night, there was a band playing in the bar. So it was too loud to stay out in the atrium. So we moved into a side room that was right near there. And so people came in, and off to my left, we had some Muslim young ladies, and different people were in the crowd, and I don't know who's there. I don't know who's who. And I begin to share some of this prophecy of Isaiah chapter 53. Now, mind you, I had always believed that I was Dutch, basically mostly completely Dutch. And my grandmother just told me maybe a year and a half ago that we had Jewish heritage, and I didn't know that. And so I was sharing this beautiful prophecy, and as I was sharing it, I began to share a true story of a college here in the state of California. And one of the quarterbacks, actually the quarterback for the team, was a Jew. He was of Jewish descent, and that team here in California won the Rose Bowl that year. Rose Bowl is the biggest football game for the year in college football. And what ended up happening was there were two students, so there were some students sitting down with this college quarterback, and he was Jewish and they were Christian, and they began showing him prophecies from the Old Testament and showing in the New Testament. And as they're showing them to him, they're showing, look, the Messiah would be, of the tribe of Judah. And then in the New Testament it says Jesus is the Lion of the tribe of Judah. The Old Testament shows us that he would come from Bethlehem in Micah chapter 5 verse 2. And the New Testament reveals Jesus was born in Bethlehem. The Bible says that he would be, he would go through this suffering for us. And they showed him Isaiah chapter 53. And they showed him prophecy after prophecy after prophecy and showed how it was fulfilled in the New Testament. And this, they're in a room of people just studying, not studying the Bible, but they're studying all kinds of things, but they're studying the Bible. And he stood up and he said, "How could you do this to me? How could you do this to me? A trick Bible. I can't believe you would use a trick Bible on me like this." And he said, one of the young men said, no, brother, this isn't a trick Bible. Do you have a Tanakh of your own? Do you have the Old Testament?" And he said, "Yes." And he said, "We're going to write these texts down and you go look them up in your own Tanakh and see if they're in there." He said, "Okay, I'll do it." He went home, he pulled out his Hebrew Old Testament. He began to look up the references, and guess what happened when he looked at the first one? It was there. He goes to the second one. It's there. He goes to the third. It's there. Finally, he comes to the prophecy of Isaiah chapter 53, and he thinks, "Oh no, what on earth? They're all there." He's so troubled by it, he's so shaken by it, that this quarterback ends up going to it. And keep in mind, I'm sharing this story at the university there of Western Ontario. And so here he is, he goes to his rabbi, like a pastor. He goes to his rabbi and he says, "Rabbi, I don't understand." He says, "Can you tell me what this prophecy in Isaiah chapter 53 is talking about? Who is this suffering servant that the Bible is referring to?" And you know what his rabbi said to him? His rabbi said, "Me? When I read Isaiah chapter 53, it looks like it's talking about Jesus." He said, "But we don't believe that, so I don't believe it." Now, do you think that was a convincing argument to this young man? He thought, "What on earth?" And he ended up coming back, and guess what? This young man gave his life to Jesus Christ. I finished telling the story, and I had no clue that in the very back of the audience, there was a Jewish man there. And he stood up and was absolutely furious. "Why did you tell that story? I don't know the answer to it." And he literally came right down. He came right down in front of me and he was livid. One of the young men told me afterward, he said, "I thought that guy was going to hit you." And I was nervous. To be honest with you, I'm standing there and I'm nervous, right? And so he goes on and he's just furious and he's going off. And finally I said, I didn't say anything actually. I was silent. And then he paused and I said, "Can I say something?" And he said, "No." I said, "Okay." And I let him keep going. And then finally he said his piece and he began to storm out of the room. And as he stormed out of the room, something came to my mind. And it was a strange thing, a very strange thing in my experience. Just the evening before, I had been praying. And I prayed a prayer I've never said before and I've probably never said since. But in my prayer, I said, "God, thank you for using the Jewish people to give me the Bible." And so as he's walking, I said, "Brother, I just want to let you know that just last night I was praying God and thanking him for the Jewish people, that he used them to give people like me the Bible." And he just, was angry and he stormed off. And I have the Muslim young ladies over here. Everybody's uncomfortable. I mean, this is just an uncomfortable situation. And I'm a real one-track mind kind of guy. And so I fully got flustered and all of a sudden I thought, what am I talking about? I was lost. I was totally lost. So what do you do when you're lost? You always, what's on the screen, right? So I turned to the screen, and the next verses that are written on the screen are, "He was oppressed, he was afflicted, and he opened not his mouth." And I knew immediately God had orchestrated this whole event. God had worked all of this out, that this prophecy is powerful. It is something that stirs people to the very core. Now listen, Paul, when he saw these things, he fought against it. He fought with everything he had to the point of death, killing people. But yet he was changed. He was transformed, as we looked and talked about last night. But the Bible tells us that as Jesus was crucified for our sins, as he took the sorrow for us, that something happened much worse than torture on a cross. Psalm 69, in verses 20 and 21, in the prophecy there says something absolutely amazing. The Bible says this, Psalms 69, verse 20 and 21, a prophecy of the Messiah. It says, reproach has broken my heart, and I am full of heaviness. And I looked for some to take pity, and there was none. And for comforters, and I found none. You say, how do we know that's about the Messiah? It says, the reproach has broken my heart. And he's looking for comforters, and there weren't any. The next verse tells us. The next verse, verse 21 says, they gave me also gall for my meat, and in my thirst they gave me vinegar to drink. The context here is a prophecy of the Messiah, and the Bible tells us that the Messiah actually would suffer what the Bible calls a broken heart. Reproach has broken my heart. And you know that word reproach in the Bible can either mean reproach or it can mean shame. So Jesus is being shamed, he's being put down, he's being reproached, he's suffering. Have you ever committed a sin that felt so horrible that after you did it, maybe it felt good while you did it, but you were so ashamed you hoped nobody would ever find out about it? Have you ever felt that way before, yes or no? It's a horrible feeling. Jesus was suffering that on the cross. But the thing is, he wasn't just suffering his own pain and suffering on the cross. The interesting thing is, in reality, you and I can only experience our own suffering, right? I can never literally feel your pain. You can never feel, I mean, we can have nice gestures and say, oh, I feel your pain, brother. But we never really feel somebody else's pain. But Jesus, according to the Bible, it says he bore our griefs and carried our sorrows. Yet we did esteem him stricken, smitten of God, and afflicted. Jesus was suffering for our sins. He was feeling the shame, the pain, and his people were mocking him. As he was hanging there on the cross, something was happening. Something was tearing him apart. He actually suffered a broken heart. And you know that we never knew that you could actually die of a broken heart. It wasn't too long ago, in the 20th century, where scientists began to discover, and they came up with a term for a disease that we might call broken heart syndrome. They call it stress-induced cardiomyopathy, or Takotsubo syndrome. You say, what on earth is that? It basically, Takotsubo is a octopus-type trap that the heart, when somebody, they don't even have, it's not as if their arteries are clogged or anything like that. They're actually clean. They could be healthy even, but something has happened in their life and the stress is so intense, so horrendous. This is not normal stress, like, oh, I gotta take a test and it's difficult. This is extreme stress. And in these situations, people who are otherwise healthy can actually suffer what is called a broken heart and can actually die from this disease of a broken heart. In Jesus, many have died from a crucifixion. But have you ever had pain in your life, emotional pain that you thought, this is worse than physical pain any day? Have you ever felt that way before? I'll tell you, I've had the tar beaten out of me. And I have had times in my life where something emotional had happened that was so painful that I thought, I would rather be beaten than suffer what I'm suffering emotionally, right? Have you ever felt something like that? Maybe I'm just a crazy guy. It feels that way, but I felt that way. But Jesus went through a suffering that was great. Yes, the physical pain was intense. They say the way it works is that they would actually pierce them through their wrists, because if you pierce them through the hands, it would actually just rip through, but they considered the wrist part of the hand. And so as they pierced through the nails into their wrists, and then they would pierce both feet, one through the other, and all the way, and they would have to lift themselves up, helping themselves breathe as they were on the cross, and it was excruciating. That word actually comes from the Latin ex crucia, or out of the cross, as they were suffering this intense pain. Jesus is dying. And the Bible says, not the blood dripping down his hands or down his forehead from the crown of thorns, not that killed him, but the Bible actually teaches that Jesus suffered a broken heart for our shame. Jesus gave all for us. Jesus died for us. Now, I want you to think about this with me, my friends. If you have your Bibles, turn with me to Psalms chapter 22. This is another prophecy. Now, keep in mind as we look at Psalms 22, that in Isaiah chapter 53 is an outward perspective, It's a view of the Messiah suffering for our sins. It's like looking in, you get a window into the experience of the Messiah, meaning you get to see it from an outward experience. But Psalms chapter 22 is the inward experience that Jesus was suffering. Now keep in mind, back in Bible times, this was not called Psalm 22. It was one of the Psalms, but the Psalms for the Hebrews were not numbered like they are today. So it was basically the way that you would help someone know what Psalm you were turning to would be you would quote the first line. And we do that with songs today, right? Sometimes we say, if I say Amazing Grace, you think what? How sweet the sound. You can go right into it. I give you the first line and you can start rolling with it. And so for a Jewish person, if they wanted to say, okay, hey, let's go over The Lord is My Shepherd. Does that make sense? Not Psalm 23, but the Lord is my shepherd. And you go, okay, the Lord is my shepherd, I shall not want. And so here in Psalms chapter 22, imagine this. It says in Psalms 22, it begins with these words, my God, why hast thou what? Forsaken me. Here's Jesus hanging on the cross, and because your sin and my sin, he's hanging on that cross, and as he's hanging there dying, he's feeling this separation that he's never had before. For the first time, he can't see the love of his Father's face, he can't see the acceptance of his Heavenly Father, and he's suffering being separated, and he cries out, my God, why hast thou forsaken me? It's kind of like he was saying, open your Bibles to Psalm 22. Open your Bible to Psalm 22. Imagine if they would have caught on. Notice what the prophecy says here. Notice when we read forward. Imagine they think, okay, my God, why hast thou forsaken me? And they start going through the song. Why art thou so far from helping me and from the words of my roaring? Oh, Jesus is suffering here. This psalm is the internal struggle that Jesus was going through. Verse 2. Oh my God. I cry in the daytime, but you hear me not. And in the night season, and am not silent. But you are holy, O you that inhabit the praise of Israel. So here he is dying, he's suffering, and it's as if his heart is crying out, Father, but you are still holy. You inhabit the praise of Israel. Jesus overcame, even in the midst of the darkness, where he couldn't see the light of his Father. And friends, sometimes you are there, where you can't, it's so dark around you that you can't even see the light of your Savior. But Jesus cried out, Father, you still inhabit the praises of Israel. I love you. I trust you anyway, though I cannot see your face. Jesus, see your suffering. And so imagine if they would have paid attention. It says in verse 4, our fathers trusted in you. They trusted and you did deliver them. They cried unto you and were delivered. They trusted in you and were not confounded. And then notice what Jesus said. So he's looking, he's giving glory to the Father. We trust in you. We love you. We care for you. But then he comes back to himself. And he says in verse 6, but I am a worm and no man, a reproach of men and despised of the people. So Jesus is suffering. He's being scorned. They're mocking him. They're deriding him. And notice what they say as they scorn him. The next verse tells us, verse 7, and they that see me laugh me to scorn. They shoot out the lip. They shake the head saying, he trusted on the Lord. That he would deliver him. Let him deliver him, seeing he delighted in him. Do you see what would have happened? As these men, the Pharisees, as the Sadducees, the religious leaders, if they would have thought when Jesus in essence said, open your Bible to Psalm 22, and they begin to think about this, they would have seen that they were actually quoting the exact words of prophecy that were foretold here in Psalm 22. They would have been horrified in recognizing, I can't believe I'm fulfilling prophecy at this very moment. Jesus is sharing with them this experience, or rather, he's going through this experience. And notice what he says in verse 16. He says, for dogs have surrounded me. Meaning these men who have become just evil. He said, these men have surrounded me. The assembly of the wicked have enclosed me. And then the prophecy says, they pierced my, what? My hands and my feet. They pierced my hands and my feet. Did you know that the Jews did not use crucifixion as a form of capital punishment? What a strange prophecy. Hundreds of years before the death of Christ, and here he is hanging upon the cross, and he says, these men have surrounded me. They are cursing me. They're saying, if you trusted in God, God should bring you down. And then he says, they pierced my hands and my feet. And then it goes on to say, verse 17, I tell all my bones. I can see all my bones. They look and stare upon me. They part my garments among them and cast lots upon my what? My vesture. Do you get the picture? This is Jesus' personal testimony. Though David may have gone through a very similar situation, it was not the same in the sense of a crucifixion. This is a prophecy of the Messiah. He said, while I'm here, while they have crucified me, while I'm hanging upon the cross, now they're casting lots for my clothing. Jesus is suffering all of these things. He's dying. And as he dies in our place, he doesn't die from the pain of the cross. He doesn't die from the suffering inflicted by the torturous whips or the thorn of crowns upon his head. Jesus dies of a broken heart. With the weight of my sin and your sin hanging upon Jesus. Jesus gave all for us. You may have heard the old story about a young man by the name, they call him Tim. It's a story of a one-room, one of those old one-room classrooms, or one-room schools, I should say, back about the turn of the 20th century. And the story goes that this school was a school of absolute derelicts, rascals, terrible children. So bad they couldn't keep a teacher. And they hired a new teacher, and they told him, listen, this is a difficult school. I mean, crazy difficult. Most teachers can't make 6 months. Many of them leave within weeks. We want you to do what you can, do whatever you can. And you see this guy was skinny. He had glasses. And he finally comes to the first day of school and, you know, he's getting everything ready, the chalk for the blackboard. And finally the students come, they come wandering in, and finally they all get in there and they're loud and they're raucous and they're making all kinds of noise. And finally the teacher begins to write his name, Mr. Blackburn, on the blackboard. And as he does it, one of the students takes a spit wad and whoosh, hits the blackboard right near him, and he sees it and he just keeps writing. And he finally turns around and said, I'm Mr. Blackburn, and I want to let you know, I've heard it said that you young people absolutely hate rules. Is that true? Yes or no? And they said, yeah, we hate rules. We hate all these things. He said, is that so? He said, this year's going to be different. This year we're going to do things a little differently. We are going to this year, I'm not going to make any rules for you. You're going to make the rules. And one of them said, yeah, I like this guy. This guy's all right. One of them had said just a moment before, I don't think this guy will last a week, right? But now they all love him. He said, listen, I want you to make the rules. Are you okay with making the rules? And if you make the rules, will you obey them? And they said, we'll do it. And he said, okay, make the rules. And, you know, they began to come up with this thing and this thing. One of them shouted out, you know, I am sick of people talking when I'm trying to talk. So I think what we need to do is if somebody talks while somebody else is talking, we give them 10 licks with a hickory switch. And the teacher said, are you serious? And they said, yes. And they said, okay. He said, all right, I'll write it on the board, 10 licks with a hickory switch for talking out of turn and this and that. And they go through each one and they get to, finally, one of the students in the class said, I am absolutely sick and tired of people stealing my lunch. So I want 15 licks with the hickory switch if they're caught. And the teacher said, 15 licks? Are you sure? And they said, yeah, that's what we want. And they finally have all their list of rules. And as the teacher's looking at him, he thought, I never would have made rules this harsh. But he didn't tell him. He didn't tell him that. He said, now, okay, now let me ask you a question. Who made these rules? Did I make them or did you? And they said, we made them. He said, so are you going to obey them? Yeah. And he said, okay, we start right now. And guess what happened? Whew. Silence. And so as time begins to go on, the first day, these kids, you would have thought you were in a school of angels. It was amazing. And so the next day, it was going well. The day after that, then all of a sudden toward the end of the week, I mean, there has not been a mishap. They're turning in their homework. Everything's amazing. But what happens toward the latter portion of the week, one of the students, big Tom Brown, he says, hey, it was lunchtime. Somebody stole my lunch. And he said, all right. The teacher said, everybody sit down. Take your lunch. Sit down. And the teacher said, well, maybe you just misplaced your lunch. He said, no, teach. Listen. I found my lunch, but someone's eaten half my sandwich. Look at it. You can tell. And the teacher said, I guess you're right. He said, all right, nobody's going to do anything. Nobody's going to eat. Nobody's going to do anything. We're not going to do a thing until one of you confesses who ate the sandwich. And they sat there for a bit and it was quiet. And, you know, it's tense and everybody feels kind of uncomfortable. Kids are kind of looking around. And finally, one of the smallest kids in the classroom, a young kid by the name of Tim. Timothy raises his hand and then simultaneously lowers his head. And he said, teacher, I did it. And the teacher said, Tim, why did you do this? You know better than that. He said, all right, everybody knows the rule, 15 licks with the hickory switch. And he said to Big Tom, he said, Tom Brown, you go and find a hickory switch that's going to be just right so we can give him the licks outside. And so they all go out, and Tom Brown, he finds a good old hickory switch, a good old hickory stick. He is ready. He says, teach, here it is. I think this one will do just right. And so young Tim comes out, and there's a tree stump right there. And the teacher said, now, Tim, you know the rules. 15 licks with the hickory switch. And Tim, I want you to take your coat off, take your shirt off. Now, young Tim had always wore this red plaid coat to school, always. Nobody had ever seen him without this big, heavy red and black coat. And so, you know, he says, teach, can I leave my coat on? And the teacher said, no, you know the rule. Tim, take your coat off. And so Tim takes his coat off, and he has this filthy white t-shirt underneath, and you could tell he was scrawny under there. But then Tim said, teach, can I just leave the shirt on? And the teacher said, no, Tim, you know the rules. The rules are 10 licks with the hickory switch. Now take your shirt off. And so Tim slowly begins to lift up. He pulls off his shirt, and as the shirt comes off his back, there are gasps from every one of the boys there. They could read the story loud and clear. They could see the bruises that had come from a no good alcoholic father. He was as skinny as a rail, all his bones were showing. And as they saw this, everyone, including the teacher, their hearts just dropped. And the teacher said, Tim, why did you do this? Why did you do this, Tim? And Tim said, teach, I was just so hungry. I'm just so hungry. Tom now, the big strapping farm boy, tears begin streaming down his cheeks, and he says, teach, listen, don't do it. Listen, I can forgive him. We're going to let it go. We'll let it go. And the teacher said, I'm sorry, but we can't let it go. These are the rules. These are the rules. I'm sorry, we have to do it. He said, all right, Tim, put your hands down on the...

0: Jesus knew that we would not be able to handle the punishment, that we would not come up from the other side of death's dark door. And Jesus is saying, I have loved you with an everlasting love. I care for you. I gave my life and I was willing to give my eternal life if necessary. I couldn't see through the portals of the tomb for you. And Jesus says, will you give your life for me? Jesus is coming again soon, friends. The Bible says that one of the greatest prophecies, Matthew 24:14, which says, in this gospel, the kingdom shall be preached in all the world for a witness unto all nations, and then shall the end come. Listen, the gospel is almost going to the world in the sense that we are years away from the gospel being printed in every known language. From the Wycliffe Association, they are printing the gospel in every known language. We are living in a time where it's actually a reality that the gospel can go to the entire planet. And Jesus is saying, I've given all for you. Will you give your life for me? Heavenly Father, I thank you so much for what Jesus has done. He's given all for us. He loved us with a love that was stronger than death. And Father, I pray that you would draw us near, that we would give hearts, our hearts wholly to you. And Father, I pray also that we would maybe find a friend. Maybe a friend who knows these things, maybe a friend who doesn't know these things. And that you would, that we would bring them out and that lives would be transformed. Just like our Savior was faithful to the end. In the name of Jesus, amen.
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And good afternoon to you listeners. Welcome to the Afternoon Blessings for today. It is 2 p.m. and as you know, we begin the Afternoon Blessings at 2 p.m. to 5 p.m. right here on Praise FM, Monday to Friday. And I am happy to be here with you today. That is the 4th of August, 2026. I am thankful for life. I am thankful for strength. I am thankful for God's help. And I am happy I can use my talents and my strength here today to bless the name of the Lord. So, if you're having a wonderful day, say yeah, yeah. With every breath that I am. If you're having a fantabulous time today, say yeah, yeah. Sing. And if you're not having so much of a good day, say yeah, yeah. Because there is so much to be thankful for. And we have a God who loves us, who created us for his great work. And because of him, we are here in the land of the living. And that is every reason to praise and thank and give him praise. Give him the honor and the glory that is due to his name. So welcome at the feet of Jesus. Have a seat at the welcome table this afternoon and enjoy the bounties of our Savior. Today we have much coming up for you. And to begin, we're going to do so with our devotion. And today's devotion is entitled, God Will Protect. Many of you may be saying, God will protect. There's so much evil happening in this world. Children are going through sufferings. Women are going through sufferings. Men, babies, we are all suffering. How does God protect? The book of Zephaniah chapter 2 verse 3 says, seek ye the Lord, all ye meek of the earth, which have wrought his judgment. Seek righteousness, seek meekness. It may be he shall be hid in the day of the Lord's anger. The tempest is coming and we must get ready for its fury, for by having repentance towards God and faith towards our Lord Jesus Christ. The Lord will arise to shake terribly the earth. We shall see troubles on all sides. Thousands of ships will be hurled in the depths of the sea. Navies will go down and human lives will be sacrificed by millions. Fires will break out unexpectedly and no human effort will be able to quench them. The palaces of earth will be swept away in the fury of the flames. Disasters by rail will become more and more frequent. Confusion, collision, and death without a moment's warning will be upon us. It will occur on the great lines of travel. The end is near. Probation is closing. Oh Lord, oh let us seek God while he may be found and call upon him while he is near. God forbid that I should cease to warn you. Young friends, seek the Lord with all your heart. Come with zeal and when you sincerely feel that without the help of God you perish, when you pant after him as the hart panteth after the water brooks, then will the Lord strengthen you speedily. Then will your peace pass all understanding. If you expect salvation, you must pray. Take time. Be not hurried and careless in your prayers. And sometimes we wake up and we just say a quick prayer because there's so much to do. But no, we need to double our efforts, double our time in these last days so we can be covered, because Satan is working overtime. And if he is working overtime, we too should work triple time. Beg of God to work in you a thorough reformation, that the fruits of the Spirit may dwell in you and you shine as lights in the world.
Be not a hindrance or curse to the cause of God. You can be a help. You can be a blessing. Does Satan tell you that you cannot enjoy salvation full and free? Believe him not. Because Jesus has called, or rather come to call, sinners to repentance so we can enjoy salvation forever. Young men, young women, seek the Lord with all your heart. Choose him because this is the safest, best path of life. Let us not tug onto the dangles of Satan, dangling fets and alcohol and smoking before our eyes, but let us choose Jesus. Let's turn our eyes to Jesus today, for he is the way, the truth, and the life, and we can only be saved by Jesus Christ. May our hearts not be filled with fear at this moment, but let's look on to Jesus, who is the author and the finisher of our faith. Things are happening. We see it every day, and sometimes I wonder, have we gone numb to the things that are happening around us? We should not. But when we see these things, we should be encouraged to help others and to share Jesus more, for our redemption draweth nigh. Jesus is coming again. Probation is soon to close. And what does your relationship with Jesus look like today? Is it healthy? Is it blooming? Are you watering that relationship? Are you feeding it? Or is it slowly dying, or is it withered? Has it been choked up by the things of this world? But I have good news for you, listeners. Since we still have just a little bit of time, you are able to make it right. Clear out the weeds. Clear out the dust in your lives. And allow Jesus to be front, rear, and center in every single thing. Satan does not want us to enjoy salvation because he knows the sweetness of that. He knows the benefits of it. And he wants us to go down with him. But let's decide today that we are staying on the side of Jesus. And this is what I do. I say, Lord, I don't feel close to you, but one thing I know for sure is I am not going on the other side. I am staying right here with you. And let's make that decision on a daily basis. Lord, I don't have it all together, but one thing I know is I am staying with you no matter what. Let's not be a hindrance or a curse to the cause of God. But let us be blessings that when individuals see us, they will be able to see, here goes a Christian. Here goes a child of God, or this lady or this man. I can tell you for sure they love God and they have something burning in their hearts, and I want that too. These are the reports we want to hear. We don't want to hear the negative ones. So the question is asked, how can God protect you and me? He can protect us by you choosing first to serve him. Today I pray that the Lord will work a thorough reformation in each and every one of our hearts, and that he's a fruits of the Spirit will dwell in us, and we will be able to be light bearers in the world and not a hindrance. Let us pray. Father God, in the name of Jesus, we thank you for this short devotion today.
We thank you for your word of truth, for they are a savor of life unto life. O Lord God, our Father and our friend, we are so far removed from you. We have sinned, we have fallen short, we have done evil and wrong in your sight. And we are asking for the presence of the Lord to fill us today. We are asking that the Lord will forgive us and cleanse us from all unrighteousness, create in us a clean heart, O God, and renew a right spirit within us. We know, Father, that Jesus is coming again. The coming of Jesus is imminent. We are aware of that. We know that he is coming because we know that you are God who does not lie. But Lord, we are so far from you. It is us, your children, your people, who you have called. We are not ready to receive you. And Lord, we pray that you forgive us and cleanse us from every unrighteous deed, thought, and action. For we say it all the time. We want to be with you in heaven. But we are not doing what we're supposed to do in order for us to be there. And we pray, Lord, for wisdom and understanding that daily your Holy Spirit will show us exactly what to do in order for us to make it to heaven. Father, help us to be light bearers in this world. We have lost our way and we have lost our light. We ask that the presence of the Lord will come in to shine upon us and that we will be able to share our radiant beauty with others out there. To the young ones, I pray, Father, that they will choose you, that you will be Lord of their life and their hearts, and that the things of this world will grow strangely dim in their eyes. Meditate their eyes on you, for you are the only way, the only direction, the only means by which man can be saved. Without your help, O Lord, we would perish. Help us to pant after you today, as the hart panteth after the water brooks. Help us to seek you while you are found and to call upon you while you are near. Our broken heart, touch it. Renew us, O Lord, for your name's sake, not for ourselves, but for your name's sake, because we know it is your purpose and your will for us to be better. So, Lord, direct our lives and help us to be transformed by your word of truth. May we spend time in your word daily to grow in knowledge and in the grace of Jesus Christ. Thank you for being a loving Father. Thank you for being a wonderful friend. And Lord, we choose to serve you. We choose to follow your way, your footsteps, for you are the way, the truth, and the life. Hear our prayers this afternoon. Make us whole. And I pray that your angels will continue to protect us because you are our protector. You are our guide. Thank you for being an amazing friend. In the name of Jesus, I pray. Amen.

And it is time for the verse and quote for today. And today's verse comes from the book Jeremiah chapter 29 verse 13. It says, "And he shall seek me and find me when he shall search for me with all your heart." If you search for Jesus, you will find him because he will make himself available to you. Our thought for today: man's advantage for obtaining a knowledge of the truth, however great these may be, will prove of no benefit to him unless the heart is open to receive the truth and there is a conscientious surrender of every habit and practice that is opposed to its principles. To those who thus yield themselves to God, having an honest desire to know and to do his will, the truth is revealed as the power of God for their salvation. These will be able to distinguish between him who speaks for God and him who speaks merely for himself. Desire of Ages, page 455 and 456. And that is the truth, listeners. It makes no sense to know the truth and to just store it in our minds and do nothing with it. It is only when we put it to practice we have an advantage. Thank you for joining me for the verse and quote for today. Join me on Thursday, God's willing, to 15, right here on the Afternoon Blessings. The time now is 2:17 p.m. Coming up at 2:30 is the Joker's Classics. Today's subject is Trials Part 2. But before that, we have some music. And here is the Revival Trio with Hallelujah Square.

And listen, as you heard Hallelujah Square with the Revival Trio, here is a song, Come Jesus Come. After that, you will hear The Blood Covered It All in at 2:30, the Joe Cruz Classics. 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

0: is holy.
1: But the Lord of hosts shall be exalted in judgment, and God that is holy shall be sanctified in righteousness. Isaiah 5 verse 16.
0: The law is holy.
1: Wherefore the law is holy, and the commandment holy, and just and good. Romans 7 verse 12.
2: It has long been known that certain fruits will ripen only after the first touch of frost. Now it has been determined that many people require a measure of affliction and struggle in order to develop mature characters. I'll be back in a moment with the amazing facts about the necessity of human suffering.

0: Hello, this is Joe Cruz in the Amazing Facts Broadcast, Facts Which Affect You. Today, I want to read a passage of Scripture that has brought hope and consolation to thousands through the years, and yet, when it's really needed, it's the most difficult to believe. We find that text in the book of Romans, chapter 8, verse 28. And we know that all things work together for good to them that love God, to them who are the called according to His purpose. Now, friends, we all pass through some experiences that are hard to bear and hard to understand. When some contrary wind blows in our lives, we wonder if God really has forsaken us. Should we not say instead, I don't understand this, but I'm sure someday I will, for the promise of God is all things do work together for good to those that love Him. In other words, friends, why should we doubt that whatever's coming to us is not really for our best good if we truly believe that promise of God? I repeat, it's at the time that we need this passage most that we find it the most difficult to believe it. Rain, wind, storm, and the crash of thunder, they come into everybody's lives. And the poet said, into each life some rain must fall, some days must be dark and dreary. But you know, friends, rain can be a blessing. What if every day was all sunshine? In this world there are places of perpetual sunshine. I visited some of them myself. They're only to be visited, of course. Nobody would want to live there. I've seen those regions of constant sunshine, and all that one can see there is drifting sand and the bleaching bones of some creatures unfortunate enough to have become lost in those great wastes. While crossing one of those, the great Sin Desert, I looked in every direction and could see nothing but shimmering sunshine, bright and dazzling over the vast expanse. The eye rested on no green vegetation. There wasn't even a cloud in the sky. Nothing but brightness, sunshine and sand, sand and sunshine, everywhere with intense heat until it was almost maddening. Such are the places of perpetual sunshine in this old earth, friends. I don't think we'd want to live there. And life is like that, too. The greatest desert of life is in that of a person who's never experienced adversity, in whose life no storm has ever broken, no rain ever fallen. Storms and wind and rain are God's agent in our world by which He makes it fit for human habitation. When copious showers are interspersed with sunshine, vegetation's green and luxurious and flowers bloom in beauty. And there the earth yields its abundance, and it may be made like unto the garden of the Lord. But with everlasting sunshine, the earth is parched. It gets to be very hard, and there's no green growth or growth of any kind, in fact. And so we can say it is with life also. The most beautiful lives are those over which much rain has fallen and many storms have broken, lives that have been beaten by wind and waves. So let's beware lest we blame God when the storms blow and the rains fall. And when the lightning splits the sky and thunder rolls over our hills, by these things God is trying to make our lives more rich and fragrant. You know, there are certain fruits that ripen only after the first touch of frost. And it's been determined, of course, that many people require a measure of affliction and struggle in order to develop mature characters. We might call the role of the men and women who've made this world better because they've lived here, and we'd find that they all have been creatures of storm and wind. Can any life compare with that of Job, the servant of God? Here's the way the Bible describes him. There was a man in the land of Uz whose name was Job, and that man was perfect and upright and one that feared God and eschewed evil. And there was a day when his sons and his daughters were eating and drinking wine in their elder brother's house, and there came a messenger unto Job and said, the oxen were plowing and the asses feeding beside them, and the Sabaeans fell upon them and took them away. Yea, they have slain the servants with the edge of the sword, and I only am escaped to tell thee. While he was yet speaking, there also came another and said, the fire of God is fallen from heaven and hath burned up the sheep and the servants and consumed them, and I only am escaped alone to tell thee. While he was yet speaking, there came also another and said, the Chaldeans made out three bands and fell upon the camels and have carried them away, yea, and slain the servants with the edge of the sword, and I only am escaped alone to tell thee. While he was yet speaking, there came also another, and said, thy sons and thy daughters were eating and drinking wine in their eldest brother's house. And behold, there came a great wind from the wilderness, and smote the four corners of the house. And it fell upon the young men, and they're dead, and I only am escaped alone to tell thee. Job 1:13-19. So we have the description, friends. Calamity after calamity with progressive pain fell on Job in one day until all his earthly possessions were wiped out and he lost all his sons in that same day. His only response was, naked came out of my mother's womb, naked shall I return thither. The Lord gave, the Lord hath taken away, blessed be the name of the Lord. Job 1:21. And then again trouble came to him. Soon he was visited with a loathsome disease until he was covered with boils from head to foot, and he sat down among the ash heaps. His wife advised him, curse God and die. He replied, shall we receive good at the hand of the Lord and not evil? And then Job's friends came to comfort him, but when they saw him, they sat in silence for 7 days and 7 nights. Then they thought they would reason with him. They said, Job, repent of your evil, for this does not come upon you for naught. You see, they didn't know, nor did Job know, that God in heaven had said of Job, a perfect and upright man, one that feareth God and escheweth evil. Why these calamities then, if Job was so perfect? Although Job didn't know it, God was using him to prove to angels, to Satan, and to men that God, that man can serve God and do good for no other reason than just doing good, with no ulterior or selfish motive, not for material rewards, not because one believes that by serving God the way will be easier. Job didn't serve God for that reason. And this is why the storms blew. Destruction upon destruction wasted his substance, robbed him of his family, and afflicted his body. The storm that blew upon him only drove his roots deeper into the soil. The devil couldn't move him. He was perfect before God, the Bible says. God did not bring those calamities. Of course, Satan brought them, but God permitted them for a reason. When Satan had gone as far as he could, and Job still stood firm through everything, even though his earthly goods were all taken away, his family was taken, God then said, it's enough. And Job began to pray for his enemies, his so-called friends. And when he did this, the blessing he asked for others was bestowed upon him manifold. Then God could bless him abundantly, and he gave Job twice as much as he had before. Now, friends, this is an interesting experience. It's given to teach us that wind and storm and rain and the like do God's bidding for men. Job didn't suffer for his own sins, for God had said he was a perfect and upright man. But he suffered for the sake of others. Satan, you see, had challenged God, saying, Job serves you only for the material benefits you give to him. He doesn't do right because he loves you, but because you're just protecting him. And God accepted that challenge, and he answered, well, let's see about that. And Satan took over with the result that never, except in his encounter with Jesus Christ on this earth, was he ever so disastrously defeated. Afterward, Job would see that his suffering was for a purpose, that it was really a blessing in disguise. You know, one of the most unusual monuments in the world is in Enterprise, Alabama, because it honors a pest, the Mexican boll weevil. In 1915, when the pest first made its appearance in Coffee County, Alabama, the annual yield of 35,000 bales of cotton was cut by 40%. The ravages of the boll weevil spread throughout the entire cotton belt from Texas to Georgia. And threatened by bankruptcy, the farmers turned to diversified farming and began the successful growing of potatoes, corn, and peanuts, but mostly peanuts. In 1919, when the country's peanut crop was yielding more than 1 million bushels every year, a monumental fountain was put up in Enterprise, Alabama, with an inscription on it. And this is what the inscription said. In profound appreciation of the boll weevil and what it's done as the herald of prosperity, this monument was erected by the citizens of Enterprise, Coffee County, Alabama. Now, isn't that interesting, friends? So really, tragedies sometimes turn out to be great blessings in disguise. It takes a certain degree of struggle for people to develop their spiritual lives. We think also of the patriarch Jacob, who suffered much and long. And unlike Job, who suffered for others, Job suffered for his own failures and mistakes. Remember now, in spite of his weaknesses, Jacob really loved God. The hand of misfortune touched him very often. He'd been cheated in marriage. Remember, he was cheated in his wages. Trouble pursued him for more than 20 years while he was living with that crafty, cheating uncle. And his only way out was to return home. And that meant facing a hostile brother that he himself had cheated years before. And when that brother Esau heard that Jacob was returning home, he set out with 400 armed men, apparently, to kill him. When he heard about this, Jacob immediately divided his company into two bands, and then withdrew to the banks of the brook Jabbok, where he prayed all night and wrestled with an angel. After that night of prayer, he went out to meet his brother Esau. When they met, the scene was very different from that which each of them had anticipated. How very different! There were no angry words, no rattling of sabers. Prayer had changed that. When they saw each other, love prevailed, and each one flung his arms around the other's neck, and in one long weeping embrace they greeted each other. The offense of past years was forgotten. Jacob settled in the land of Canaan, and then another calamity befell him. His beloved son Joseph was taken from him and sold, and for years he knew not that Joseph was even still alive. And then came the famine and the journey to Egypt for bread, and the stern command of Egypt's prime minister that the youngest son Benjamin be brought on the next trip to buy food. Jacob was overwhelmed and cried, "Joseph is not, Simeon is not, and now you take Benjamin. All these things are against me." You see, Simeon had been held a prisoner in Egypt. But at last the clouds began to lift and clear away. Jacob saw Simeon again. Benjamin was spared to him. And more wonderful yet, he saw his beloved son Joseph as prime minister of Egypt. Then he could see that God had watched over Joseph, not only to preserve his, Jacob's life, but also that of his posterity. Then the light of God's leading burst upon this old man's heart, and he was ready to lie down in peace. The meaning of the providences and the tempest and storms of his life was revealed to him, and seeing the purpose clearly unfolded, he was satisfied. Could we see the end from the beginning, we too would be satisfied with God's leading in our lives. Where we today seem to see nothing but confusion and broken promises, we shall someday see the most perfect harmony. Yes, we see the storms and wind in the lives of men do the will of God for them. And we know, as Paul declares in that text, that all things do work together for good to them that love God, to those who are the called according to his purpose. God is the same today as in years gone by. And it's in loving kindness he lets the storms beat on us today that we may strike our roots deeper. He lets the rains fall that our lives may become more fragrant. Through all adversity, his sheltering hand is over his own. He tempers the wind to the shorn lamb. May God give you the faith to trust him in him, even though you can't see a single step ahead. He'll never fail you.
1: And now, this is Joe Cruz saying goodbye for today.

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1: Well, if you feel that way about her, why don't you ask her out?
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10: 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Sometimes all it takes is 1 hour in His presence to reset everything. Matthew 11:28 says, "Come unto me, all ye that labor and are heavy laden, and I will give you rest."
11: And listen, as you've just heard the announcement, the Catholic SDA Church will be hosting, or has been hosting, prayer time every midday, that is from Monday to Friday.

0: and for Christ we last. This is Celia Harlow Noel, encouraging you to keep working for the Lord because Jesus is coming soon. When he comes, let the Savior say to you, you have run the race. You have kept the faith. So remember, please don't leave behind an unfinished task.
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4: This morning, in a very, very special sense, we are on holy ground because we're talking about the events that revolve around the cross. And the message this morning is Days of Destiny, Part 4, dealing with Calvary. You know, sometimes one gospel writer mentions something, another one highlights another point, and so I combined them as well as I could sequentially using the Bible commentaries in that great book, Desire of Ages. I would like to, without comment, read through what happened from the time he was condemned until his death. And so you get the different Gospels together. I will not be stopping and reading the different references, or that would interrupt the story. When Pilate saw that he could not prevail, but rather a tumult was rising, he took water and he washed his hands before the multitude, saying, I am innocent of the blood of this just person. You see to it. And all the people answered and said, His blood be upon us and our children. Then he released Barabbas to them, and when he had scourged Jesus, he delivered him to be crucified. Then the soldiers of the governor took Jesus into the praetorium, and they gathered the whole garrison around him, and they stripped him and put a scarlet robe on him. And when they had twisted a crown of thorns, they put it on his head and a reed in his right hand. Then they bowed the knee before him and mocked him, saying, Hail, King of the Jews! And then they spat upon him, and took the reed and struck him on the head. And when they had mocked him, they took the robe off of him and put his own clothes back on him and led him away to be crucified. Now as they came out, they found a man of Cyrene, Simon by name, and they compelled him to bear his cross. And when they came to the place called Golgotha, that is to say, the place of the skull, they gave him sour wine mingled with gall to drink. But when he tasted it, he would not drink. Then they crucified him, and they took his garments and made four parts, to every soldier a part. And also his tunic. Now the tunic was without seam, woven from the top throughout. And they said therefore among themselves, Let us not rend it, but cast lots for it, to see whose it shall be, that the scripture might be fulfilled that said, They parted my raiment among them, and for my vesture they did cast lots. Then Jesus said, Father, forgive them, for they do not know what they do. Sitting down, they kept watch over him there. And they put up over his head an accusation written in letters of Greek, Latin, and Hebrew. This is the King of the Jews. Then two robbers were crucified with him, one on the right and the other on the left. And those who passed by blasphemed, wagging their heads, saying, You who destroy the temple and build it in 3 days, save yourself. If you're the Son of God, come down from the cross. Likewise, the chief priests also mocking with the scribes, and the elders said, He saved others, himself he can't save. If he's the King of Israel, let him now come down from his cross, and we'll believe him. He trusted in God. Let him deliver him now if he will have him. For he said, I'm the Son of God. Even the robbers who were crucified with him reviled him with the same thing. But then one of the criminals who were hanged blasphemed, saying, If you are the Christ, save yourself and us. But the other answered and rebuked him, saying, Do you not even fear God, seeing you're under the same condemnation? And we indeed justly, for we receive the due reward for our deeds. But this man has done nothing wrong. And he said to Jesus, Lord, remember me when you come into your kingdom. And Jesus said to him, Assuredly I say to you today, you will be with me in paradise. Now there stood by the cross of Jesus his mother, his mother's sister, Mary the wife of Cleopas, and Mary Magdalene. And when Jesus therefore saw his mother and that disciple whom he loved standing by, he said to his mother, Woman, behold your son. And then he said to the disciple, Behold your mother. And from that hour the disciple took her to his own home. Now from the sixth hour to the ninth hour there was darkness over all the land. And about the ninth hour, Jesus cried out with a loud voice, saying, Eli, Eli, lama sabachthani? That is, my God, why have you forsaken me? Some of those who stood there, when they heard that, said, This man is calling Elijah. The soldiers also mocked, and immediately one ran and took a sponge and filled it with sour wine and put it on a reed and offered it to him to drink. The rest said, Let him alone, let's see if Elijah will come save him. So when Jesus received the sour wine, he said, It is finished. And bowing his head, he gave up his spirit. Then behold, the veil of the temple was torn in two from top to bottom, and the earth quaked, and the rocks were split, and the graves were opened, and many bodies of the saints who had fallen asleep were raised. And coming out of the graves after his resurrection, they went into the holy city and appeared to many. So when the centurion and those with him who were guarding Jesus saw the earthquake and the things that happened, they greatly feared, saying, Truly, this was the Son of God. Now that is a quick overview of the events from the condemnation of a Roman governor to the declaration of a Roman soldier. Pilate says, I find no fault in him. This is a just man. And then the guards who oversaw the crucifixion say, Truly, this was the Son of God. Isn't that interesting? First of all, I think it's significant that Pilate thought that he could condemn Jesus and wash his hands and be free of his guilt. You know, external washing does not cover up internal corruption. Even baptism on the outside is not a substitute for baptism on the inside. It's not enough to be washed in the water, we must be washed in the blood. Mark 15:15, Pilate wanting to gratify the crowd. Notice why he's doing it, not because Jesus is guilty, but trying to please the crowd. He released Barabbas and delivered Jesus after he scourged him to be crucified. I always like to remind people there were three crosses that were already prepared for crucifixion that day. Jesus traded places with Barabbas. Barabbas was guilty. He was guilty of murder. He was a thief. He was a rebel. You and I are guilty of the same. Jesus trades places with us. And it's also interesting, Barabbas' name, you know what it means? Bar means son of, Abba means the father, Barabbas. We become sons of the Father because Jesus trades places with us. We are guilty of rebellion and murder, the murder of Christ. We are rebels against God. Rebellion is worse than sin and witchcraft. And we're thieves. We are stewards of what God has given us, and often we squander it selfishly. And then he was scourged. Now, if you remember our study 2 weeks ago, this is the second scourging. That means he was whipped with a cat of nine tails, and sometimes people did not survive one. He was scourged twice. And it shouldn't be any wonder that he fell under the weight of the cross. And then it says in John 19, verse 2, the soldiers plaited a crown of thorns and put it on his head. Now, the reason Jesus wore a crown of thorns is thorns represent the curse of sin in the world. After Adam and Eve sinned, it says in Genesis 3, both thorns and thistles shall it bring forth to you. There were no thorns in Eden. And Jesus, basically, the cross was a rose bush. And Jesus was the flower. But he bore the curse of our disobedience for us. Then it tells us, John 19, verse 23, the soldiers, when they had crucified Jesus, took his garments and made four parts, to every soldier a part. And a seam is where you have a beginning and an end, representing the eternity of Christ and the perfection of Christ. A robe represents what? Your character. The robe of Christ would be representative of his righteousness. Being without seam represented his perfection. Now, don't forget, it says after they whipped him, they took off the scarlet robe, they put his robe back on. Was his back bleeding after the second whipping? What would that do to the robe? It's bloodstained. But instead of tearing it up, you know, clothing was valuable in Bible times. They even used it to pay. Remember Samson, he said, I'll pay my debt with changes of garments. The soldiers weren't paid very well. They used to complain about their wages, John the Baptist said. So they figured they're going to wash it. But here you've got a perfect blood-stained robe. His other garments are divided four ways. The only thing tangible that we know of that Jesus left behind of his life is his clothing. It doesn't say he left behind his Black & Decker drill or any of his carpenter tools. The only thing we know that he personally owned was his clothing. Am I right? The only thing he left behind was his word and his clothes. His clothing represents his righteousness. Some of his clothing was divided four ways. Why four ways? In the Bible, the number four represents that which is universal. His angels will gather together the elect from the four corners of the earth. North, south, east, west. The four corners of the compass. His righteousness was to go into all the world. The four parts. His tunic represents the power and the righteousness of Christ. What was the only thing that Elijah left behind when he went to heaven in a fiery chariot? He left behind his robe. That robe that parted the Jordan rivers. And Christ left for us his blood-stained robe to cover our sins. Would you like to take that up? We don't know the name of the soldier that got it, and there have been all kinds of legends about the robe. But it represents the righteousness of Jesus. By the way, that robe is still available for you. And you don't need to gamble to get it. You need to just ask. It's interesting. This is perfectly foretold in Psalms 22. They parted my raiment among them, and for my clothing they did cast lots. To me, that is one of the strongest proofs of the divinity of Christ, is that 1,000 years before he was born, we know from the Dead Sea Scrolls that these Psalms were written way before Jesus was born, that King David had said that they would gamble for the clothing of the Messiah. Who could have ever predicted that? That detail that is so precise. Jesus was the Son of God. God made for Adam and Eve tunics. They tried to cover their sin with fig leaves. God said no. Tunics, robes. Those tunics were a symbol of the robe of Christ that someday would be given. Point number three. Jesus then declares to the thief on the cross, when he hears that

0: appeal that basically says, Lord, remember me when you come into your kingdom. Now, some have thought that meant that Jesus is saying today he was going to go to paradise and that thief was going to be with him in paradise that day. Jesus did not go to paradise that day. He said, verily I say unto you today, comma. That's the way it should be translated. There is no punctuation in the original. The translators had to figure out where to put the comma. Christ's emphasis is, today I don't look like a king. He said, Lord, remember me when you come into your kingdom. Today I don't look like a lord, but I'm making you a promise. Today you will be with me in paradise. That means that today you can claim the same thing that thief claimed. Today it's available to you. You may not be in paradise today, but today he can make a promise to you, and by faith you can cash in on that promise. Isn't that good news?
1: Amen.
0: This is what that story is all dealing about. What he said to the thief that day, he says to each of us. The thieves that Jesus died between are symbols for everybody in the world. You had a thief on the left hand and a thief on the right. Well, I got that backwards. Right hand, left. Think I know, I went to military school. They represent the two great classes in the world. Both of those thieves were guilty. Everybody's guilty. They could do nothing to save themselves. Am I right? They were all guilty of the same things as Barabbas. They both asked to be saved. But one said, Lord, he believed. The other said, if. The difference between the saved and the lost was faith. They were both asking for help, but one said, if. I don't know. Remember what Jesus said to the Father, if you believe, all things are possible. But the one on the right hand, he said, I believe he was on the right hand, Lord, remember me when you come into your kingdom. Did Jesus look like a lord that day? Hanging there beaten, half naked and suffering, mocked? That takes a lot of faith to look at that victim on the cross and see a Savior. And you know what's so astounding to me? In the midst, this was the brightest moment for Jesus hanging on the cross. The whole purpose of his life, he saw some fruit right there. The cross was, in effect, the tree of life. And that man who believed in Christ that day became the first visible object of his labors that he could see. Now, his circumstances didn't change, and he probably still died on the cross. But his destiny changed that day. Your destiny can change today when you say yes to Jesus. Amen?
1: Amen.
0: Matthew 27:46, about the ninth hour, there's darkness all over the face of the earth, and Jesus cried out with a loud voice, Eli, Eli, lama sabachthani. That's how you would say it in Hebrew. They give it to us in Hebrew because the Romans thought he was calling for Elijah. They spoke a few words of Hebrew because they were occupying Jerusalem. But they didn't know it that well. They said, oh, he's calling for Elijah. What Jesus was doing, he's quoting from the 22nd Psalm. My God, why have you forsaken me? Why did he quote from that Psalm? Is Jesus saying, oh Lord, why did you give up on me? Did Jesus lose faith? Or could it be, every Passover, the high priest would read from the Psalms. Christ, as our high priest, is now reading the first verse of the 22nd Psalm. He's inviting anyone who had the Scriptures to look at that Psalm. And what do you have in that Psalm? That's where it says, they pierced my hands and my feet. They gambled for my clothing. Any of the Jews who knew that Psalm should have gone, oh, that's what it's talking about. We're seeing fulfilled in our very sight the essence of that Psalm. The dogs have encompassed me. I can tell all my bones. They gamble for my clothing. They pierce my hands and feet. That's why he quoted that psalm. Jesus did not give up. He was also inviting us to think about it. It's a rhetorical question. Why have you forsaken me? Was Christ forsaken from the Father? The Father withdrew his protection from Jesus. Why? For you and me. It's a rhetorical question he's asking so that you and I will know why it seemed like the heavens had grown dark. The next statement from the cross, Jesus said, I thirst. Now, he probably felt all kinds of pain, but he specifically said, I thirst. Hadn't had anything to drink, 24 hours roughly. Bleeding will dehydrate you. He was bleeding profusely from his whipping. His mouth was very painful, dry, parched. He longed for some moisture. You ever been really thirsty? Jesus was also bearing the sins of the world, and he is thirsting for righteousness because he was drained of righteousness that you and I might be supplied. Here he is, the living water, and he's thirsty, and he can't get anything to drink. Isn't that something? He is the living water, and he is thirsty because he's offering it to us. He poured himself out. Then we read that while he's hanging on the cross, they offered him sour wine. When he cried out, "I thirst," and when he cried out, my God, why have you forsaken me?" They thought he was calling for Elijah. One of the soldiers, they had a sponge there to give a drink. They wanted to prolong the agony. And if it looked like someone might die too soon, they gave him a little sour wine. One of the soldiers ran, and they gave him sour wine mingled with gall. Psalm 69, a prophecy about the Messiah. Look at this, Psalm 69, 1,000 years earlier. Verse 20, "Reproach has broken my heart, and I am full of heaviness." How heavy would you feel hanging from a cross? "I looked for some to take pity, but there was none, and for comforters, but I found none. They also gave me gall for my food, and in my thirst they gave me vinegar to drink." How could Jesus could have manufactured these events and counterfeited the fulfillment? He had no control over this. Sixth statement from the cross. Jesus declares, "It is finished." When Jesus had received the sour wine, he said, "It is finished." That word "finished" there in the original Greek is teleiho, which also means paid in full. They find on ancient documents that after a tax or a bill was paid, those words would be inscribed across it. Just like when you pay a bill, sometimes on the receipt it'll say paid in cash, paid in full. This amount on this bill is no longer an obligation. And when Christ shouted from his final words at the cross, "It is finished," you might also rightly say, not only is it complete, it is paid in full. The penalty for sin, his suffering for the sins of the world, was paid in full. That's good news, friends. That means that he paid a debt he did not owe. I owe a debt I cannot pay. And he has been willing to redeem us and to pay that for us. The final statement there, just before he expires, is number 7. "Into your hands." These two statements are connected, but they're two separate thoughts. Luke 23:46, "And when he cried out with a loud voice..." I heard one doctor say this is evidence that Jesus did not die so much from the crucifixion as by choice. Because as a person is nearing death, their voice gets weaker and weaker. They're breathing more and more shallow. It's almost impossible to hear them speak because they're too weak to say anything. But he gains a lung full of air and he shouts with this loud voice just before he dies, "Father, into your hands I commit my spirit." What are the first recorded words of Jesus? "I must be about my Father's business." And from the cross, from the time he first speaks until the cross, he says, "Father, into your hands." He lived for the Father. Our prayer should begin, "Our Father." That should be the center of focus of our life. To seek first his kingdom and his righteousness. "Not my will, Father, but your will be done." After Jesus declared, "Father, into your hands I commit my spirit," having said this, he breathed his last and he died. And there was silence. Now it's a mystery. Some will say, "Doug, how can God die?" Well, the Bible says that Jesus, the Son of God, died. How the Son of God could become a man is a mystery. This is a mystery, but I just take the word for what it says and believe it. You know, that was not the end. It tells us that in John 19, verse 34, there was water and blood at the cross. One of the soldiers pierced his side. It was hard for them to believe when Pilate heard that someone was coming to claim the body and that he was dead already. Sometimes it took days. They broke the legs of the two thieves to accelerate the death process. But they couldn't believe. They wanted to make sure that Jesus was dead. And you know, if it wasn't so sad, it'd be laughable that people think that Jesus was in a self-induced coma and they forget the part where a spear opened up his side. I don't know how you could fake that. One of the soldiers pierced his side with a lance, and instantly there came out blood and water. Two clear, distinct flows. Now, I'm not a doctor, but I understand that there is a condition where the blood and the water will separate in the pericardium, I think it's called, and this happens when a heart is broken. His heart had ruptured. He died of a broken heart. He died by choice. Like Jacob gathered his feet up in the bed and died, he chose to lay down his life for you and me. He said, no one takes my life, but I lay it down. And all of that he did for us. You know, I think it's interesting that there was a Feast of Tabernacles. They had a celebration where the high priest would go down to the Kidron Valley. And he would get some of the water from the Kidron Valley, and he would go up to the altar in the temple. And he would take some wine, and he would take the water, new wine, and he poured them out together as an offering. And there was a flow of water and grape juice that were poured out on the altar. This represents the cleansing that you and I receive. Baptism, the water cleansing, and then the cleansing in the blood. Through the blood of Christ, the outward cleansing and the inward cleansing, the justification and the sanctification. This is what Jesus provided through his life, the power for us to be cleansed. And I know it may seem strange to us that you would clean with blood, but the life is in the blood, and it's the life of Christ that cleans us. Then it tells us that a Roman soldier, after Jesus said it was finished, he saw the earthquake, and the ground shake, the dark sky, and all of nature recoil because its creator had been rejected. And when the centurion saw this, he said, truly, this is the Son of God. They knew that. Do you know that truly Jesus is the Son of God? Do you know that he's saying to you what he said to the thief, that today you could have that promise and be with him? Are you willing to take up your cross and follow him?
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0: 100 soldiers to guard a tomb is really overkill. If the devil has an office, and if he ever throws an office party, that would have been the time. And if he ever could convince himself, I'm winning, it must have been when Christ was in the tomb. To think that the creation could overcome the creator is really crazy.
2: Hello, friends. The program you're watching is the culmination of a dream and a mission. Let me tell you about the mission. Amazing Facts believes strongly in the Great Commission given by Christ in Matthew chapter 28 to share the wonderful news of salvation with the entire world. We believe that a spiritual encounter with God is the only way to effect real change. Now let me tell you about the dream. Amazing Facts started in 1966 after the founder of this ministry, Joe Cruz, decided to take the mission of sharing God's word with everyone personally. Since then, we have shared this wonderful message about God with millions around the world through our free Bible school, free Bible study guides, our television, radio, and internet ministries. If you've been blessed by this program and would like to join with us in this mission of taking the gospel to the world, why not call to become a partner in evangelism? 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Prayerfully consider joining our efforts. Until next time, may God continue to hold you in the palm of his hand.
0: Hello, friends. 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
2: Seventh-day Adventists believe in finite love and mercy. God made Christ, who knew no sin, to be sin for us, so that in him we might be made the righteousness of God. Led by the Holy Spirit, we sense our need, acknowledge our sinfulness, repent of our transgressions, and exercise faith in Jesus as Savior and Lord. Substitute an example. This saving faith comes through the divine power of the Word and is the gift of God's grace. Through Christ, we are justified, adopted as God's sons and daughters, and delivered from the lordship of sin. Through the Spirit, we are born again and sanctified. The Spirit renews our minds, writes God's law of love in our hearts, and we are given the power to live a holy life. Abiding in Him, we become partakers of the divine nature and have assurance of salvation now and in the judgment.

And that was Christian Edition with Shine on Us. Before that, we had Gold City with It's Still the Cross. And here is Vicky Yore with He Amazed Me, followed by Donnie McLuckan with Just For Me.

Lonnie McLaughlin with Just For Me. Is a Grease Thrillers with Can't Even Walk. After that, you will hear the Heritage Singers with He Is Able, followed by the Creation Moments and Everywood Devotional for today.

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1: What's the probability of evolution? The answer next on today's Creation Moment. And now, here's our Creation Moment host, Ian Taylor.
2: Evolutionists claim that life started from non-living matter in some sort of primeval soup. Over the years, they have presented several scenarios of how this might have happened. They have suggested isolated ponds, pools of water on the sides of volcanoes, and so on. On previous Creation Moments, we have examined some of these claims. Today, we want to look at the general mathematical principles involved in any of these scenarios. Just how incredible are evolutionist claims about the origin of life? Given the conditions evolutionists claim existed at the origin of life, the chances of evolving the simple, common ISO1 cytochrome C protein is one chance out of one followed by 75 zeros. But that's not a living reproducing thing. Given the same conditions, the chances of getting a DNA molecule with the ability to reproduce is 100 billion billion to one. Well, the chance of getting a minimal cell works out to one chance out of one followed by 4.5 million zeros. Rigorous examination of evolutionist claims about the origin of life shows that every evolutionary claim about how life started is just as fanciful. As every believer has testified, God is the source of all life, including yours and mine. It has always been so, and it will always be so.
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4: Not long after J.C. Owens moved with his family to Cleveland, Ohio in the Great Migration, he was setting world records running for Ohio State University. Owing to a misunderstanding of his name, Jesse Owens represented the United States at Hitler's Olympics in 1936, and on August the 4th won the long jump, setting a new world record. The first person to congratulate Owens was the German he beat into second place, Lutz Long. Long accompanied Owens on his lap of honor, the two jogging arm in arm around the Olympic Stadium in front of Adolf Hitler. The two became friends, although Long died in World War II. A global festival predicated on racism produced an unlikely example of friendship. The brutal irony being, of course, that Long lost his life serving a racist regime, while Owens came back to a country that treated him as a second-class citizen, notwithstanding his status as the greatest athlete alive. Acts 17:26 says that God has made from one blood every nation of men to dwell on all the face of the earth. Blood, the Greek haima, where you get hemoglobin and hematoma and hemorrhage. We're made from one blood. The world has come a long way, that's true. But hatred on racial grounds, whether towards blacks, whites, Hispanics, Asians, Jews, it still exists in some quarters, and there's no place for it. You despise someone simply because of their bloodline? Well, you wouldn't if you were a Christian. Jesus died for all. The gospel is to go to every nation, kindred, tongue, and people. God's people understand that and will allow God to change their heart so that racial prejudice has no place in their lives. John Bradshaw, It Is Written.
5: 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Coming up at 4:15 today is the weather report. Please stay tuned for that. But before that, we have some music. Here is a Point of Grace doing for us the Great Divide, followed by Amy Grant doing, or will be doing rather, Angels Watching Over Me.

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0: Today's weather report is provided by the UNR Met Office in V4 St. Lucia. And the following weather information was released at 12 noon today, the 4th of August, 2026. Today's forecaster is Lemuel O'Shaughnessy. Present weather at UNR Airport is partly cloudy. Present weather at George F. L. Charles Airport is cloudy. Present temperature at UNR Airport is 30 degrees Celsius or 86 degrees Fahrenheit. Last night's minimum temperature at UNR Airport was 27 degrees Celsius or 88 degrees Fahrenheit. The wind at UNR Airport is blowing from the east at 12 miles per hour or 19 kilometers per hour. Relative humidity at UNR Airport is 74%. The wind the rainfall in the 24-hour period that ended at 8 a.m. today at UNR Airport, 0.2 millimeters. At George F. L. Charles Airport, 0.7 millimeters. Total rainfall for the month of August thus far, UNR Airport, 12.3 millimeters. George F. L. Charles Airport, 2.5 millimeters. The sun will set today at 6:31 p.m. It will rise tomorrow at 5:48 a.m. Forecast for St. Lucia valid for the next 24 hours. Winds will be blowing from between the east and southeast near 14 miles per hour or 22 kilometers per hour. The weather fair to partly cloudy with a few brief showers. Marine forecast for seas in a 25-mile or 40-kilometer radius from St. Lucia. Tide to a catchery's harbor low at 12:53 p.m., high at 7:28 p.m. Tide for V4B low at 2:20 p.m., high at 8:35 p.m. The seas slight with waves 2 to 4 feet or 0.6 to 1.2 meters. Forecast for the Lesser Antilles, fair skies becoming cloudy at times with a few showers. And today's tropical weather outlook, the Atlantic High Pressure System will maintain light to moderate easterly winds across the eastern Caribbean region over the next couple of days. A tropical wave located over the central tropical Atlantic is moving westward near 12 miles per hour or 19 kilometers per hour. Another tropical wave located just off the African coast is also moving westward near 12 miles per hour or 19 kilometers per hour. Tropical cyclone formation is not expected over the tropical Atlantic during the next 7 days. This has been it for today's weather report. And for a repeat of this weather report or for more information on present weather conditions, you can call the weather hotline at 454-3452 or visit the St. Lucia weather page at www.slumet.gov.lc. 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
0: 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The time now is 4:20 p.m. and it's time to take a look at our community notice board for today, August 4th, 2026. The community notice board is a free service of Praise FM that lets you know what is happening in your area that is of community interest. Parents and guardians of students who sat the 2026 CPEA examinations, please take note. That you are asked to note that the disbursement of checks under the Education Access Fund will commence Monday, August 10th. So if your child sat the examination for this year, please take note that the disbursement of checks will begin August 10th. That is Monday, August 10th. The St. Lucia Mission of Seventh-day Adventists Women's Ministries Department presents End It Now, Adventists Say No to Violence. and we are here to empower, educate, and protect. One island, one voice, united against violence. That is Saturday, August 22nd, 10 a.m. to 3 p.m. North March will assemble at the VG Playing Field, and the South March, Assembly Point, the VA4 Square. And it is a collaborative initiative working together with personnel ministries, youth ministries, children ministries, and other stakeholders. The Good News SDA Church Community presents Vacation Bible School, 10 days only, August 10th to the 21st, 9 a.m. to 12 p.m. on Lance Road. 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UWA presents their 5th annual Summer Book Exchange Thursday. That is this Thursday the 6th, 10 a.m. to 4 p.m. Friday the 7th, 10 a.m. to 4 p.m. Donation of school supplies and storybooks are welcome. And you can do so at the UWA Global Campus in Lucia Mon Fortune Cash Trees. For more information, you can contact them at 724-2160, 720-9640, or 720-9646. And finally for today, the Center for Adolescent Renewal and Education, that is CARE, will be holding registration for new students for the 2026 to 2027 school year on Thursday the 13th of August from 9 a.m. to 1 p.m. at the following CARE centers. That is Growell in Grozily, and the contact information is 720-1538, in Otsa 720-1539, Ancillary 720-1536, in Sufre 720-1551. Prospective students must be accompanied by a parent or guardian, pay $200 for registration fees, have a current birth certificate, have 4 passport size photos. A character reference form will be given to parents at registration. 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
1: Hi, boys and girls. Good afternoon to each and every one of you. Hope you are having a beautiful and wonderful Tuesday thus far. I know that many of you are eagerly waiting for the children's story for today. Well, it's time for your story. And today's story is entitled The Man Without a Country. I am really excited about this one because I tried thinking, how is this even possible? Well, I guess today's story is going to share more light on that. So do enjoy, boys and girls. And remember, let's not keep the messages to ourselves, but let us share it with other boys and girls as well.
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4: Hello, everyone. I'm Aunt Carol.
5: And I'm Uncle Dan. Welcome. We're glad to be with you again.
4: Today's program is an adaptation of a famous story written by Edward Everett Hale over 100 years ago.
5: It's one of our favorites about patriotism. We call it The Man Without a Country.

0: The story of Lieutenant Philip Nolan, the man without a country, goes back to the year 1807. The infant republic, known today as the Great United States of America, was then barely 31 years old. Three-quarters of it lay unsettled behind the western frontier of Ohio. Instead of 50 states, there were only 17. Thomas Jefferson was president. One day...
1: Mr. President?
2: Yes?
1: The Secretary of State is here.
2: Oh, have him come in.
3: Mr. President?
2: Yes?
3: I have, I'm afraid, rather disastrous news. Secret intelligence from our far western command. It's here in this note, just decoded. We received it from the commander of Fort Adams, General James Wilkinson.
2: Let me see it. What? Aaron Burr? A traitor? I can't believe it.
3: Shocking, isn't it, sir? Yet there it is, down in black and white, in General Wilkinson's report. Aaron Burr, a former member of the Senate, one of our greatest men. A man who, under you, was once Vice President of these United States.
2: We must get word to General Wilkinson at once. Have Aaron Burr arrested. Place him in custody. He must not escape into Mexico.
3: Yes, sir.
2: Mr. Secretary, how many at Fort Adams are involved in this treasonable military venture?
3: We don't know yet, sir, but one of Burr's top supporters, we've learned, is a young officer, Lieutenant Philip Nolan. Nolan is artillery. A fine boy, but hot-headed. Bit naive, and...
2: And dazzled, I suppose, by Burr.
3: Precisely, Mr. President. Evidence is that Nolan possibly doesn't know where Burr is leading.
2: Arrest Nolan. He and all the other military men involved must stand court-martial. If Nolan indeed is innocent, as you suggest, he'll have an opportunity to clear himself. Mr. Secretary.
3: Yes, sir?
2: I'm ordering old Colonel Morgan to go to Fort Adams to preside at the court-martials. He's thorough, he's fair, he'll do a good job of getting to the bottom of this as far as the enlisted men are concerned. But Aaron Burr, the distinguished former vice president, is to be brought back here to the east to stand trial in Richmond. Is that clear?
3: Yes, sir.
0: A few weeks later, in the encampment of the Legion of the West at Fort Adams.
4: These court-martials have been difficult. A strain on you, Colonel Morgan.
5: Yes, so many of them.
4: Well, this is the last. That arrogant young firebrand, Philip Nolan. Then it's over.
5: I somehow don't believe Nolan is guilty.
4: Well, there's evidence enough against him, sir.
5: True, true. But I wonder how valid it is. He's a fine boy, a fine boy. Well, here we are. Looks as though it's going to be another fiercely hot morning. That courtroom has been like an oven all week.
4: Yes, well, I've arranged with the sergeant to keep us supplied with cool drinking water.
5: General, I'm anxious to see how our prosecutor, Captain North, handles this last day of Nolan's trial.
6: What is your background, Lieutenant Nolan?
7: Kentucky, Louisiana, and Texas. Captain North, sir. My father settled in the Deep South when I was a child.
6: Oh?
7: My whole childhood was spent first in Spanish towns, then in French towns, one right after another.
6: Ah, that explains your dash, your quick temper, the elegant figure you cut.
7: I only hope I'm a good soldier, sir.
6: Your family?
7: Oh, there isn't too much to tell, really. We had a huge cotton plantation. My father said, Philip, you'll never make a cotton planter, not sober enough. So I must see to it you get a career. Become a man of the world.
6: You're making a career out of the army?
7: Yes, sir.
6: Is it true that you followed this traitor, Aaron Burr?
7: He's not a traitor. They haven't proved him guilty in his trial at Richmond. He's a great man.
6: Oh, indeed. And you set yourself as judge in these matters above your superior officers. Isn't it true that Mr. Burr flattered you, duped you?
7: No.
6: Strange. And yet you were in his company more than any other officer at Fort Adams.
7: If I make no mistake, sir, lots of my superior officers talked with Mr. Burr. Colonel Mason, Colonel Hargreaves, Major Smith. They all dined with him, often.
6: I beg to remind you, Lieutenant Nolan, that those men are not on trial here. You are.
7: Now, why aren't they on trial? Why not? Why aren't they?
8: Order! Order!
7: I demand to know why.
8: The prisoner will restrain himself.
7: I will not restrain myself. This whole trial is a trumped-up farce. It's like everything else about this rotten military. The big flies escape and the little flies get stuck in the flypaper. You ask me if I'm guilty. Yes. Yes, I'm guilty. I'm guilty of being bored to tears. I'm guilty of insulting the artillery command here at Fort Adams by having too fine a mind to rust and go to seed out here at this miserable little outpost of civilization. I see sleaziness, shoddiness, and incompetence all about me. But unlike my honorable superiors, I'm honest enough not only to think it, but to speak it. Sir, I'm sick to my stomach of the army and of this command and of this court.
9: Lieutenant Nolan!
7: This whole sham court-martial raises a stench up to high heaven. A mockery of justice, that's all it is.
9: Order! Order! Lieutenant Nolan, I cannot, I will not condone such shameful outbursts.
7: What are you going to do about it? Hang me? Send me to the firing squad?
9: This trial is over.
7: Shoot me. Why not?
9: Stand the prisoner to his feet.
6: Get up, Nolan, you cur.
7: Shoot me, then. I don't care.
9: Do you have any final thing to say, Lieutenant Nolan, in evidence to show that you have been falsely accused?
7: No, nothing.
9: Or to show that you have indeed been faithful on your sworn word as an officer and as a man to the United States?
7: I say, curse the United States. Yes, curse the United States. I wish I may never hear the name United States again.
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0: Lieutenant Philip Nolan is on trial for treason against the United States. The presiding judge, old Colonel Morgan, believes him to be innocent until Lieutenant Nolan, in a fit of anger, curses the United States.
7: Curse the United States! I wish I may never hear the name United States again!
9: This trial is over! I shall ask the other officers of the court to adjourn with me to my chambers to ponder our verdict.
0: Lieutenant Philip Nolan. I suppose he did not know how his words shocked old Colonel Morgan and the other officers of the court. Half of the men who sat in the court had served in the Revolutionary War. Their honor, their lives, not to say their fortunes, had been risked for the very idea which he so cavalierly cursed in his madness.
6: Everyone rise!
0: When Colonel Morgan with the other judges returned, his gaunt old face was ashen white.
7: I hate to be an issue.
9: Be seated. Lieutenant Philip Nolan, we have reached our decision. You have, in the presence of all your fellow officers, cursed the United States and said you wished you might never hear of it again. It was the United States, Lieutenant, which gave you the uniform you so proudly wear and the sword that hangs by your side. It is the United States which has fed you, sheltered you. You swore on your sacred oath as a man to be true to her. And this is the nation you have cursed. Ah, my poor Nolan, you shall soon learn what it means to throw away a country. Now hear our verdict. The court decides, subject to the approval of President Jefferson, that you shall never again hear the name of the United States. From this very moment, on September 23rd, 1807, until the day you die. May God have mercy upon you. Remove the prisoner.
0: And so, Lieutenant Philip Nolan, the handsome, debonair adventurer, the finest young soldier in his country's Legion of the West, escaped hanging. Instead, he became the man without a country. By order of old Colonel Morgan's court, an order later confirmed by the United States President, he was taken from the Fort Adams guardhouse, shipped down the Mississippi River to Port New Orleans, taken aboard the naval vessel USS Nautilus, outward bound on a long ocean voyage. At the end of the voyage, he was transferred to a second ship. And a third. A fourth. A fifth. A year passed. 2 years. 5 years. He was never to touch U.S. shores again. Never to see his home or hear it spoken of.
12: What are you going to do? Hang me? Send me to the firing squad?
0: He was even forbidden to read any book or newspaper or letter containing any reference to his country. He was granted every courtesy and convenience on board ship, but an ensign constantly guarded him. He was doomed to spend his total remaining life aboard ship, far from any mention of the United States.
7: And so, I live a life of ease. Some of the others nearly hanged. Well, not Burr, of course. Well, some of the others, all small fry. But I? Oh, why, I'm waited upon hand and foot all these years. Why, I live better than the president himself. Oh, by the way, Ensign, who is president now? Hamilton? Monroe? Old Chief Justice John Jay? Ensign, I said, who is president? Answer me. Don't you know you're in the presence of an army artillery officer? Insolent puppy. I'll make you answer. Who is our president, I asked you?
6: I consider that blow an honor coming from a man like you, Lieutenant Nolan. I know the name of my president and my country. As for you, you don't have a country. You're a man without a country.
0: And so it went. Mortification, humiliation, and voyage after endless voyage.
13: Hong Kong! Ship ahoy!
0: Soon the seamen aboard the ships began to call him snickeringly by the nickname Plain Buttons. For though he still wore a regular army uniform, he was not permitted to wear the army button. The army button, you see, bore the initials and the insignia of the country he had disowned.
13: Cape Town, 1819. Ship ahoy! And tonight, the captain, officers, and crew of the USS Warren welcome aboard our ship the members of the English fleet, whose vessels are floating at anchor beside us here in the lovely Bay of Naples. We especially welcome Lady Hamilton, the American ladies, and all our other guests. Tonight we bid you enjoy yourselves with our pride and joy, traditional New World music.
7: Ensign, isn't that the famous Miss Rutledge over there?
14: I don't know, sir. I've never met any society women before, Lieutenant Nolan.
7: Why, of course it is. The most celebrated southern beauty of her day. I'd know her anywhere. Ensign Farnsworth, why, what a splendid woman she still is.
14: Oh, yes, sir. May I trust you to let me leave you unguarded for just a split second? I'm thirsty, and I'd like some of that punch being served on the forward deck. I hear it's real good punch.
7: Huh? Oh, of course, of course. He's gone, but only for a moment. I must be quick. Miss Rutledge. I must speak with her. Talk of home. Oh, I'm going mad for a scrap of news. 20 years and no word of my family, my brother, nothing. But she'll tell me. And the ensign is still gone. Yes. Yes, I'll take the chance. Good evening. It's a wonderful party, isn't it?
15: Good evening. Yes, I must say, a most elegant party. What? Well, you're Lieutenant Nolan.
0: Lieutenant Philip Nolan.
7: Yes.
0: Why, of course.
7: It's been some time, Miss Rutledge, since I warmed myself before the fires of your beauty. It was in Philadelphia 20 years ago.
0: 20 years is a long time, Lieutenant Nolan. I'm no longer Miss Rutledge. I'm Mrs. Graff now. My husband, Mr. Graff, and our 17-year-old son are also aboard ship. We're on a pleasure cruise.
7: You like the Mediterranean, of course?
0: I love it. And the Bay of Naples is simply splendid. I'm so glad we're docked here for a few days.
14: I beg your pardon, madam. Lieutenant Nolan, you know you have no right to...
0: Don't interrupt, Ensign, when a man as handsome as Lieutenant Nolan is talking to a lady. Why, this is the dashing figure of a man who captivated hearts at some of my state's finest cotillions.
7: Ah, the cotillions. You remember?
0: How could any woman ever forget you, Lieutenant?
7: Won't you tell me of your travels, Mrs. Graff?
0: Well, this trip abroad, Mr. Graff and I have visited 9 countries.
7: And your favorite land?
0: Oh, the one where I am currently. That's what I tell everybody. But in reality, I like France the best. The French are so alive.
14: Now's the time to ask her. Now.
7: What do you hear from home, Mrs. Graff?
0: Home? Did you say home, Lieutenant Nolan?
7: Yes, home.
0: I thought you were the man who never wanted to hear of home again. Please excuse me.
7: Wait. Please come back.
14: Lieutenant Nolan, please. You should never have approached the lady.
7: She was an old acquaintance of mine.
14: You're so pale. Is anything wrong?
7: Wrong, Ensign Farnsworth? Wrong? No, I don't believe so. But I'd better retire to my cabin. I suddenly don't care for the society of happy people anymore. Ever.
0: After the shock of that encounter, which so dashed his hopes, so cruelly hurt him, for the beautiful Mrs. Graff drew herself up in great hauteur and looked at him as though she didn't even see him, Lieutenant Philip Nolan changed. He was never afterwards sociable with anyone. He began to spend long hours reading books, especially the Bible. Another 20 years passed.

0: does not exist. Not as of this moment, September 23rd, 1807, by order of the President.
1: Half a century had now passed since that fatal day when the man without a country boarded his first ship as a prisoner and a citizen of nowhere. He now lay ill, dying. It was May 11, 1863. At his bedside, propping him up with pillows to ease his tortured breathing, was his last guard, a young naval ensign named Thomas Danforth.
2: Danforth?
3: Yes, plain buttons.
2: Danforth, I know I'm dying.
3: No.
2: Yes. I'm not going to live through the night. Oh, now I can never, never get home. Won't you tell me something about home now? Please. There is not in all America, God bless her, a man more loyal to my country, to the United States, than I. There cannot be a man who loves her old flag as I do, or prays for it as I do. Oh, it can't do any harm now, Danforth. I'm dying.
3: He's right. It can't matter now. I will tell you everything you ask about, Lieutenant. Only, where shall I begin, sir?
2: God bless you, Danforth. Tell me the name of every new star in that wonderful flag. Every state. Oh, the stars and stripes. Why, the last one I remember is Ohio. But I've guessed Michigan and Indiana and Mississippi. I know them. But what are the other new ones? You haven't carved up any of the old ones, I hope.
3: To Mr. Edward Everett Hale, Boston. That is what he asked. Oh, the blessed smile that crept over his chalk-white old face. How he pressed my hand. And so I'm writing you, as I remember it, of the last hour with dear old Plain Buttons. Mr. Hale, I swear to you, I felt like a monster. I felt we had all been monsters. Who was I that I should have been acting the tyrant all this time over that dear, sainted old man? He had years ago expiated in his whole manhood's life the madness of a boy's treason. I told him the new state's names in order, as well as I could. He asked me to draw a map of them. He was wild with delight when I told him about Texas, told me how his cousin died there. Oh, how I wish I had been somebody who really knew something. But I did as well as I could. I described the War of 1812 with England. I told him about Robert Fulton and the invention of the steamboat. Oh, I tell you, sir, it was a hard thing to condense the history of 50 years into a last talk with a sick, dying old man. I told him of the railroads. Why, he'd never even heard of trains. And the telegraph, and the 1849 California gold rush. Then I told him of West Point and the Naval Academy at Annapolis. But he kept interrupting with the queerest questions you ever heard. You see, it was like Rip Van Winkle asking all the accumulated questions of more than 50 years.
2: What did you say is the name of the new president?
3: Lincoln, sir. Abraham Lincoln.
2: Lincoln. God be with him. I hope he's a good man.
3: They call him Honest Abe, Lieutenant Nolan. Uh-huh. He was born in Kentucky, just as you were.
2: Oh, wonderful. Now, Danforth, please, won't you tell me about Congress and about the elections? Tell me about, what did you call it, the California Gold Rush and the railroads? I can't understand what a train is. Please, tell me again about the trains.
3: I gave him a glass of water, but he just wet his lips and ignored everything in his last excitement.
2: Danforth?
3: Yes?
2: It's come. The end has come.
3: No, Plain Buttons.
2: Yes, my friend. Have them bury me here at sea. But...
3: Yes?
2: Somewhere in the United States, in our country, Danforth, Will you set up

0: written in my memory.
1: Oh, of course.
0: Say, on the stone, Danforth, in memory of Philip Nolan, lieutenant in the Army of the United States of America. He loved his country as no man has loved her. But no man deserved less at her hands.
1: Shh, shh, quiet now. You must lie quietly, sir.
0: I want to pray, Danforth.
1: All right.
0: For ourselves and our country. Oh, gracious Father, we thank thee. We are grateful that despite our numerous transgressions of thy holy law of love, thou hast continued to us thy wonderful kindness. Bless our flag, our country, and thy servant, the President of these United States, and all others in authority. Amen.
2: His head sank back on the pillows. His thin face was wan and tired, but he was happy, and he wanted to be alone.
0: Danforth.
1: Yes.
0: Go now, but shake my hand first. And after I'm gone, look in my Bible. I've marked a place there. It's my hope, my favorite scripture.
3: Minutes later, Mr. Hale, when the doctor opened the door gently and stepped in, he found that Lieutenant Philip Nolan, the man without a country, our gentle, beloved Plain Buttons, had breathed his life away with a smile. And clutched in his hands, there was something he had pressed close to his lips. It was a tiny flag. The flag of the United States. I went into his stateroom later, and true to my promise, I looked into his Bible. I found the passage he had marked lovingly. It was in the New Testament, and it read, "They desire a country, even a heavenly. Wherefore God is not ashamed to be called their God, for he hath prepared for them a city." I closed the Bible. Tenderly, I placed it on the pillow of the man without a country.

Young man, young woman, learn from me, the man without a country, Lieutenant Philip Nolan, what it means to disrespect your nation, its soil, its flag. Honor your country's flag. Never dream a dream but of serving her under God as she bids you. Serve her loyally, though that loyalty engulf you in a thousand dangers. No matter what happens to you, no matter who flatters you or who abuses you, never betray these United States of America. Never let a night pass, but you pray God to bless that flag.

0: I think it's easy for us to take for granted the privileges we enjoy as citizens of the United States of America. Why, many other countries don't have the freedoms we have here.
1: You're right, Uncle Dan. I think it's so important to thank God and to ask for His continued blessings on us and for His guidance for all our elected officials.
0: Amen. And now, just before we say goodbye, here's our phone number once again, in case you missed it before. It's 1-800-987-7879.
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0: That's all for now.
1: So goodbye, and God bless you, and God bless the USA.
2: And boys and girls, this takes us to the end of the story for today, which was indeed a sad one. And it reminds us to be thankful for the place that we are in, the places that we live. Sometimes we take it for granted, but God has placed us in various places, in various countries, and for that we should be thankful. And tune in tomorrow, God's willing. 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At 7:15, our devotion from the book, This Day with God, with Words Are Important. At 7:30, you will hear Hope at Night. And today's topic is parenting supposed to be stressful? And I know we live in an era where children are constantly disobedient and parents are stressed and children are stressed. This is a wonderful topic to explain much and to share much knowledge on the subject of parenting. And coming up at 9 today is the Daily Lesson Study, Pastor Walston Charles, so please stand by for that. And right after that, we turn over to 3ABN Radio. And it's time for me to say goodbye to you for today, listeners. Thank you for tuning in to Praise FM. I will be back with you tomorrow, God's willing. That is from 2 p.m. to 5 p.m. on the Afternoon Blessings. May the peace of the Lord continue to bless and keep you always. I am Sharina Favre, saying goodbye and God bless you all.
3: You feel that way about her. 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
4: I don't know. I doubt she'd say yes.
3: How are you going to find out if you don't ask?
5: Some things we doubt are worth finding out.
6: Yeah, I heard about the opening and I'd like to interview, but I just don't think I'd get the job.
7: Bob, you're the best person for that job. You should go for it.
6: Oh, I doubt they'd even consider me.
7: But you won't know that unless you interview.
5: Doubt should motivate us to pursue an answer.
8: Oh, I doubt it's cancer. I'm sure it's nothing.
9: Barb, it's a lump. You need to find out for sure.
8: I doubt they'll find anything.
5: Are you someone who doubts that God exists?
9: Frank, do you believe there's a God?
6: Well, I don't know. Personally, I doubt it.
5: The question of whether God exists is an important one. Don't base your beliefs on your doubts. Turn your doubts into questions and start asking them. The Bible has a lot to say about God. Be passionate about finding the answer. Another message from Lifeline Productions, located on the web at lifelinepro.com.

0: Scripture is inspired by God and profitable for teaching, for reproof, for correction, for training in righteousness, so that the man of God may be adequate, equipped for every good work. Enjoy the following reading of God's Word.
1: Chapter 12. Now these are they that came to David to Ziklag while he yet kept himself close because of Saul the son of Kish, and they were among the mighty men, helpers of the war. They were armed with bows and could use both the right hand and the left in hurling stones and shooting arrows out of a bow, even of Saul's brethren of Benjamin. The chief was Ahiezer, then Joash the sons of Shemaiah the Gibeonite, and Jeziel and Pelet the sons of Azmaveth, and Berekah and Jehu the Antothite. And Ishmaiah the Gibeonite, a mighty man among the 30, and over the 30, and Jeremiah, and Jehaziel, and Jehonan, and Josabah the Gederathite, Eluzai, and Jeremoth, and Bealiah, and Shemariah, and Shephatiah the Harufite, Elkinah, and Jesiah, and Azaril, and Joizer, and Jashobiam the Korhites, and Joelah, and Zebediah, the sons of Jeroham of Gedor. And of the Gadites, these separated themselves unto David into the whole to the wilderness men of might, and men of war fit for the battle, that could handle shield and buckler, whose faces were like the faces of lions, and were as swift as the roes upon the mountains. Azer the first, Obadiah the second, Eliab the third, Mishmanah the fourth, Jeremiah the fifth, Attai the sixth, Eliel the seventh, Johanan the eighth, Elzebah the ninth, Jeremiah the tenth, Machbenai the 11th. These were the sons of Gad, captains of the hosts. One of the least was over 100, and the greatest over 1,000. These are they that went over Jordan in the first month, when it had overflown all his banks, and they put to flight all them of the valleys, both toward the east and toward the west. And there came of the children of Benjamin and Judah to the hold unto David. And David went out to meet them, and answered, and said unto them, If ye be come peaceably unto me to help me, mine heart shall be it unto you. But if ye be come to betray me to mine enemies, seeing there is no wrong in mine hands, the God of our fathers look thereon and rebuke it. Then the Spirit came upon Amasai, who was chief of the captains, and he said, Thine are we, David, and on thy side, thou son of Jesse, peace, peace be unto thee, and peace be to thine helpers, for thy God helpeth thee. Then David received them and made them captains of the band. And there fell some of Manasseh to David when he came with the Philistines against Saul to battle. But they helped them not, for the lords of the Philistines upon advisement sent him away, saying, He will fall to his master Saul to the jeopardy of our heads. As he went to Ziklag, there fell to him of Manasseh Adnah and Jozabad, and Jediael, and Michael, and Jozabad, and Elihu, and Zilthai, captains of the thousands that were of Manasseh. And they helped David against the band of the rovers, for they were all mighty men of valor, and were captains in the host. For at that time, day by day, there came to David to help him, until it was a great host, like the host of God. These are the numbers of the bands that were ready armed to the war, and came to David to Hebron to turn the kingdom of Saul to him, according to the word of the Lord. The children of Judah that bear shield and spear were 6,800 ready armed to the war. Of the children of Simeon, mighty men of valor for the war, 7,100. Of the children of Levi, 4,600. And Jehoiada was the leader of the Aaronites, and with him were 3,700. And Zadok, a young man mighty of valor, and of his father's house 22 captains. And of the children of Benjamin, the kindred of Saul, 3,000. For hitherto the greatest part of them had kept the ward of the house of Saul. And of the children of Ephraim, 20,800 mighty men of valor, famous throughout the house of their fathers. And of the half-tribe of Manasseh, 18,000, which were expressed by name to come and make David king. And of the children of Issachar, which were men that had understanding of the times, to know what Israel ought to do, the heads of them were 200, and all their brethren were at their commandment. Of Zebulun, such as went forth to battle, expert in war, with all instruments of war, 50,000, which could keep rank, they were not of double heart. And of Naphtali, 1,000 captains, and with them with shield and spear, 37,000. And of the Danites, expert in war, 28,600. And of Asher, such as went forth to battle, expert in war, 40,000. And on the other side of Jordan, of the Reubenites and the Gadites, and of the half-tribe of Manasseh, with all manner of instruments of war for the battle, 120,000. All these men of war that could keep rank came with a perfect heart to Hebron to make David king over all Israel. And all the rest also of Israel were of one heart to make David king. And there they were with David 3 days eating and drinking, for their brethren had prepared for them. Moreover, they that were nigh them, even unto Issachar and Zebulun and Naphtali, brought bread on asses and on camels and on mules and on oxen, and meat, meal, cakes of figs and bunches of raisins and wine and oil and oxen and sheep abundantly. And David consulted with the captains of thousands and hundreds and with every leader. And David said unto all the congregation of Israel, If it seem good unto you, and that it be of the Lord our God, let us send abroad unto our brethren everywhere that are left in all the land of Israel, and with them also to the priests and Levites which are in their cities and suburbs, that they may gather themselves unto us. And let us bring again the ark of our God to us, for we inquired not at it in the days of Saul. And all the congregation said that they would do so, for the thing was right in the eyes of all the people. So David gathered all Israel together, from Shihor of Egypt even unto the entering of Hamath, to bring the ark of God from Kirjath-Jearim. And David went up and all Israel to Baalah, that is, to Kirjath-Jearim, which belonged to Judah, to bring up thence the ark of God the Lord, that dwelleth between the cherubims, whose name is called on it. And they carried the ark of God in a new cart out of the house of Abinadab and Uzzah, and Ahio drave the cart. And David and all Israel played before God with all their might, and with singing, and with harps, and with psalteries, and with timbrels, and with cymbals, and with trumpets. And when they came unto the threshing floor of Shidon, Uzzah put forth his hand to hold the ark, for the oxen stumbled. And the anger of the Lord was kindled against Uzzah, and he smote him, because he put his hand to the ark, and there he died before God. And David was displeased, because the Lord had made a breach upon Uzzah, wherefore that place is called Perez Uzzah to this day. And David was afraid of God that day, saying, How shall I bring the ark of God home to me? So David brought not the ark home to himself, to the city of David, but carried it aside into the house of Obed-Edom the Gittite. And the ark of God remained with the family of Obed-Edom in his house 3 months. And the Lord blessed the house of Obed-Edom and all the 14. Now Hiram king of Tyre sent messengers to David, and timber of cedars with masons and carpenters to build him an house. And David perceived that the Lord had confirmed him king over Israel, for his kingdom was lifted up on high because of his people Israel. And David took more wives at Jerusalem, and David begat more sons and daughters. Now these are the names of his children which he had in Jerusalem: Shammua, and Shobab, Nathan, and Solomon, and Ibhar, and Elishua, and Eliphelet, and Nogah, and Nepheg, and Japhiah, and Elishama, and Beelida, and Eliphelet. And when the Philistines heard that David was anointed king over Israel, all the Philistines went up to seek David. And David heard of it, and went out against them. And the Philistines came and spread themselves in the valley of Rephaim. And David inquired of God, saying, Shall I go up against the Philistines, and wilt thou deliver them into mine hand? And the Lord said unto him, Go up, for I will deliver them into thine hand. So they came up to Baal-Perazim, and David smote them there. Then David said, God hath broken in upon mine enemies by mine hand like the breaking forth of waters. Therefore they called the name of that place Baal-Perazim. And when they had left their gods there, David gave a commandment, and they were burned with fire. And the Philistines yet again spread themselves abroad in the valley. Therefore David inquired again of God, and God said unto him, Go not up after them, turn away from them, and come upon them over against the mulberry trees. And it shall be, when thou shalt hear a sound of going in the tops of the mulberry trees, that then thou shalt go out to battle. For God is gone forth before thee to smite the host of the Philistines. David therefore did as God commanded him, and they smote the host of the Philistines from Gibeon even to Gazer. And the fame of David went out into all lands, and the Lord brought the fear of him upon all nations.
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1: Father in heaven, Father, again, we're approaching a subject that is holy ground, and we approach it reverently. And Father, I ask that your Spirit would guide us away from those areas of speculation and into those areas that are important practical truths for your people living in the last moments of Earth's history. And so guide us now, we ask and pray in Jesus' name. Amen. Now, I want to say again, this presentation is not intended to be a hard, rigid, you've got to look at this the way I do when we leave here, etc. If you want to think, if you see things differently, that's fine. I just encourage that this is a subject that has been unstudied by our people, and I think there's an important aspect of studying it, and that aspect is understanding. Here's the thing. I mentioned it already going into this, that the final test is a test of character, and character is formed by our choices that we make every day. And let's just be real clear. Without the grace of God, we would never make a right choice. When we're looking at the nature of Christ, what we're doing, and let's make this clear as well. The Bible tells us that when Adam and Eve sinned, they brought upon themselves a condition. Their nature was perverted into a carnal nature. The Bible says the carnal mind in Romans 8 is enmity against God. It is not subject to the law of God, nor indeed can be. In other words, a carnal person can never, ever come in harmony with the law of God. If it wasn't for Christ saying, I will put enmity between thee and the woman, serpent, if it wasn't for Christ promising to come and take our humanity and bring his divinity in and lift up humanity, we wouldn't be making any right choices. And so it's because of Jesus taking our humanity that gives us the ability today to make the kind of choices that will develop characters for heaven. Sometimes we talk about that and people say, oh, you're talking about how you're going to make yourself righteous. No, it's never making ourselves righteous. In fact, that was going to be our last presentation. We'll do it some other time. But we'll never make ourselves righteous. We wouldn't make the first righteous action or have the first righteous thought if it wasn't for the grace of Christ. So to be clear about that. And that's because of his sacrifice. And Jesus' sacrifice wasn't just on Calvary. It was an infinite sacrifice to take humanity. It was an infinite sacrifice. And I praise God for the humanity of Jesus. Now, what was this humanity? Revelation 3 in verse 21, and we're on page 6 if you have the handout. If you've just come in, this URL, if you put that in your smartphone, that will bring up for you the handout, the document file that I am going off of. And I'm on page 6. In the middle of the page, number 5 says, overcoming as Christ overcame. Now, this is the language of Revelation chapter 3 and verse 21. Jesus tells us that we are to overcome as he overcame. Now, again, just me asking questions as I'm reading the scripture, I'm trying to understand this. The question in my mind is this. How could we overcome as he overcame if he didn't overcome as we have to overcome? Amen. I'm going to ask that again. It's in the handout. How could we overcome as he overcame if he didn't overcome as we have to overcome? He says, overcome as I overcame, and then we say, we can't. And he said, ha, ha, ha. I mean, what's that? I mean, honestly, what's that going to be? The implication is when he says you need to overcome as I overcame means it's possible. Okay? It means that the way he overcame is a way that I am able to follow. Now, once again, that implies to me that there was, that he experiences something similar to me when I am in that valley of temptation. And what we're going to explore is the relation of what the Bible calls the flesh and the mind. Now, we're going to look at a few passages here together. The first is Ephesians 2. Ephesians chapter 2. You'll notice that when the Bible speaks about human nature, it speaks of it in these terms, the flesh and the mind as separate components. And just to throw a wrench in it for you, if you've never studied this, the flesh and the mind both refer to the mind. And so we'll get to that in just a minute. But we'll explain it. The flesh, when the Bible talks about the flesh, it's not talking about this. It's not saying Jesus came with skin. Okay? And we'll see that in just a moment. Look at this in Ephesians 2. Notice verse... We'll start in verse 1. Ephesians 2:1 says, "And you he made alive, who were dead in trespasses and sins, in which you once walked according to the course of this world, according to the prince of the power of the air, the spirit who now works in the sons of disobedience, among whom also we all once conducted ourselves in the lusts of our flesh," notice, "fulfilling the desires of the," what? "The flesh and of the mind." Why are those things separate? We're going to talk about that here in a minute. "And we're by nature children of wrath, just as the others." Our nature is made up of those things, the flesh and the mind. Now, let's see how that plays out. I mentioned to you Romans 8:7, the carnal mind. It says the carnal mind is enmity. The carnal mind is not subject to God's law. Okay? But the Bible also tells us about the mind of Christ. Paul says in 1 Corinthians 2:16, we have the mind of Christ. Okay? Adam didn't have the mind of Christ after the fall. The mind of Christ is something that comes in conversion. Hold on to that. We'll come back to it. I just want you to see that we're going to look at the difference here between the flesh and the mind. Now, Romans 7, really, I was going to say fleshes this out, but no pun intended, but Romans chapter 7 does flesh this out. Romans 7, if you go with me to verse 18, I want you to notice the language of the Apostle Paul here. Ooh, I'm in 1 Corinthians. Romans 7, starting in verse 18. Now, most Christians are familiar with Romans 7. This is a chapter that I think everybody in the world, in fact, when I preach in a place that has, I get a lot of non-Adventists or what have you, I mean, this is a great chapter because everybody relates to the struggle Paul describes here of wanting to do the right thing and finding yourself doing the wrong thing. The internal battle between the flesh and the mind. You're going to see this in just a moment. Verse 18 says, "For I know that in me, that is in my flesh, nothing good dwells, for to will is present with me." Now, to will is another way of saying to choose. It's not just to want. It's to choose, to will something. Where do we will? Where is the center of the will? What part of the mind? The frontal lobe, right? That's where we make decisions and reason, and that's where it's seated there. Judgment is in that. And so notice, he says, "In my flesh dwells no good thing, because to will is present with me." In other words, to will to do right is present. "But how to perform what is good I do not find. For the good that I will to do, I do not do. But the evil I will not to do, that I practice. Now if I do what I will not to do, it is no longer I who do it, but sin that dwells in me. I find then a law," now this is a principle kind of law here, you'll see that in a minute, "I find then a law that evil is present with me, the one who wills to do good. For I delight in the law of God according to the inward man, but I see another law in my," what? "Members," let's say flesh, "warring against the law of my mind and bringing me into captivity to the law of sin, which is in my members. O wretched man that I am, who will deliver me from this body of death? I thank God through Jesus Christ our Lord. So then with the mind, I myself serve the law of God, but with the flesh, the law of sin." Now, Paul is sharing a powerful truth here that we have to understand about fallen humanity. Fallen humanity is made up of two components, the flesh and the mind, and all reside in the mind. Now, if you actually do some brain study, what you're going to find is that, as I already mentioned, reason, judgment, and the like, decision-making, is in the frontal lobe of the brain. But there's another portion of the brain called the limbic system that controls all the urges of the body. Now, you medical students got to know that probably, right? And the rest of us, maybe we've studied it, maybe not. But the idea is this. The urges of the body, I'm not talking about something that we call the lusts of the flesh. That doesn't, you know, that word lusts means the desires of the flesh, and it isn't always evil. Hunger, thirst, desires for love, sex, those kinds of things are controlled by the limbic system. Now, the way God created man, the way Adam was before the fall, reason and judgment always controlled the flesh, that is those urges and desires of the body. That's how man was created. And so You know, there's nothing wrong with having desires. There's nothing wrong with wanting to eat. There's nothing wrong with wanting to drink. But that can be perverted, can't it? Yes or no? And so reason was always to bear sway. The problem is that when Adam and Eve sinned, they brought upon themselves and their posterity, that's you and me, a condition in which reason was weakened and the flesh was strengthened, so the body and the bodily urges always controlled reason. So that, for example, when you eat Thanksgiving dinner and you're stuffed and you've got to loosen your belt buckle and you're like, I couldn't eat another thing. It would be a violation of every principle of my body to eat another thing. And so he says, hey, anybody want pie? And you're like, right here. Right? That's why that happens. Because where reason was supposed to bear sway, reason doesn't bear, the carnal mind is not subject, neither indeed can be. And so fallen man finds himself now in a condition where he has no power to overpower the urges of the flesh. Okay? This is how the Bible describes human nature. The flesh does not refer to the body itself or the skin, but to what Ellen White referred as, now we'll look at this in a minute, as what she calls the lower passions, the natural desires of the body. These are contrasted with what she calls the higher powers of reason and morality. Now consider some of these statements. This one is from the book Adventist Home, bottom of page 6, if you're following along. Ellen White says, the lower passions have their seat in the body and work through it. The words flesh or fleshly or carnal lusts embrace the lower corrupt nature. The flesh, now listen to this next part, or follow along. The flesh of itself cannot act contrary to the will of God. Isn't that correct? So even as corrupt as my flesh is and my urges and my desires, they can't force me. The reason is always there, and I always have to make a choice before I sin. I can't, my body can't force me to sin. It can't force you to sin. The problem is, in our fallen condition, our mind has no power over the body. Okay? We are commanded to crucify the flesh with its affections and lusts. How shall we do it? Shall we inflict pain on the body? No. But put to death the temptation to sin. The corrupt thought is to be expelled. Every thought is to be brought into captivity to Jesus Christ. All animal propensities are to be subjected to the higher powers of the soul. So now she's speaking to converted people and saying, you have the mind of Christ, but you need to exercise the mind of Christ by faith and choose to expel the thought that's corrupted, right? And so even the urges of the nature are there. Well, the only thing that we point out now is this, that this idea of the flesh and the mind, the components it deals with are reason versus the urges of the body. And what happens, do you think, every time you yield to the urges of the body? They strengthen, right? So at first I might just have, it just might be hunger and I'm legitimately hungry and just give me an apple or a piece of whole wheat bread, right? But it doesn't always stay that way, does it? Because when I give in to the urges, they get stronger and stronger and next thing I'm eating all kinds of junk or whatever, if that's the issue, if it's food appetite kind of thing, or if it's, it can go from there to alcohol and drugs, or it can go to sex or whatever else it is. There can be pure desires for love. Desires for love are fine, but they can get distorted and perverted when I yield to them in the wrong way. Look at the next statement. Top of the page 7, it says, Child Guidance, page 382, and I threw this in here on purpose. You know, Seventh-day Adventists, I mean, I would say, I should ask Arden, you're part of the health study, what percentage of Seventh-day Adventists are vegetarian? In spite of all the counsel that we have.
2: 38-41.
1: Okay, so 38-41%, less than 50% of Adventists are vegetarian. Why? Well, it's not a big deal, and we're saved by grace anyway, right? Listen to this statement. I have been instructed that flesh food has a tendency to animalize the nature, to rob men and women of that love and sympathy, it strengthens the passions, right? That's the last thing we need. Just like any wrong choice strengthens the passions. I'm going to tell you, I don't need my passions strengthened any more than they are. I need the mind of Christ, right? It tends to immoralize the nature to rob men and women of that love and sympathy which they should feel for everyone and to give the lower passions control over the higher powers of the being. If meat eating was ever healthful, it is not safe now. And a lot of people just think it was a health thing. It's just like, you know, so we can live longer, like 10 more years or something. That's not why we had health reform. It was to keep the mind clear and the passions on the weaker side. So we can have victory. So we could reflect the image of Jesus. Satan reaches the mind through the flesh. God reaches the flesh through the mind. I think it was A.T. Jones who said that. I thought that was profound. Satan reaches the mind through the flesh. This is why, for example, when you have, and you've maybe heard studies on music before, and worldly musics use a certain kind of beat that bypasses the reason center. Are you aware of that? And so all the philosophies and things in that music, you're just snapping along. It's like, hey, this is really good, not even thinking about what's being put into your brain. Satan bypasses the reason center and finds his way into the mind through the body and the urges of the body. But God goes through the mind to control the body. It works the other way around. He starts here. He gives us the power to reason and choose the right path. Jesus came with the same fallen nature we have, but with his higher powers in control. This was the distinction. He had the weaknesses of, what did Ellen White say, 4,000 years of degenerated humanity. But his mind was uncompromised. And so no matter how strong the urges of the flesh, he always resisted, even in thought. Not even in thought did he even entertain. And that's hard for us to think. We're just like, well, how can you be tempted? But that, look, the Bible talks about temptation. And James says that every man is tempted when he's led away by his own desires and enticed. And when desire conceives, when desire conceives, it brings forth sin, and then sin, when full grown, brings forth death. The point is that every man's tempted when he's led away by desires and enticed. But temptation isn't sin. When you're drawn away at something and you say no and you expel the thought, that's not sin. That's temptation. Jesus came with the same fallen nature we have, but with his higher powers in control. So he wasn't just like us. If he was just like us, we'd all be lost. He brought divinity into humanity. This is the mind of Christ that the scripture talks about. When we accept Christ and receive the new birth, we receive the mind of Christ and are able by the power of Christ to once again place reason above passion. To overcome as Christ overcame. That's what that means. But you're never going to do that unless you exercise your will. That's why Ellen White tells us that what man needs to understand is the true force of the will. You're never going to get anywhere if you don't make a choice. It's not a magic carpet ride to overcoming sin. Jesus provided everything. He took our humanity. He brought divinity into humanity. And now he offers us through the new birth, the same divine mind. It's a conversion process that should happen every day. And he changes our thoughts and puts us in control and helps us to resist evil. But helping us is not going to be choosing for us. And this is why, to me, this is such an issue for us to understand. Because there are far too many Christians that I know who have bought into a modern evangelical view of salvation that's just sit back in the easy chair and I'm going to just be a sinner until whenever I can't overcome in this life and thank God for the grace of Jesus, and grace becomes to them an excuse to live in sin. That's not biblical. And what's going to happen is when the final test comes, there are going to be a lot of people that are going to be unprepared. Now, Jesus has paved the way for us to be overcomers now. And this is why the scripture, why do you think all this stuff is recorded in the scripture? Why do you think the scripture, I was talking to somebody recently about this. Because people get on the idea about all the do's and don'ts of, you know, some religions, they say. Have you ever read the Bible? You read the epistles, right? All the New Testament. What is it? Do this, don't do this, don't do this. And by the way, don't ever do this, don't think about doing this, and go ahead and do this, and you better be doing this, right? I mean, why all the instruction if we can't follow it anyway. It's there because by the grace of Christ, we can follow it. We are expected to follow it. In the book of Acts, Chapter 17, the Bible says that God winked at the times of our ignorance, but now commands men everywhere to repent. He doesn't suggest. He doesn't kindly ask. Could you maybe? He commands us to repent. He says, you know now. Salvation has been purchased for you at an infinite cost. Now you need to respond. Not just with lip service. And so here we see Jesus coming into humanity to gain the victory for us. In the next statement from Testimonies 2, if you're on there, page 7, it's the middle of the page in the blue, some will acknowledge the evil of sinful indulgences. Some will acknowledge the evil of sinful indulgences. Yeah, I know it's not best for me to drink coffee. Yeah, I know it's not best for me to be hanging out with my friends and staying up late playing those, you know, shoot 'em up games and stuff. I know that. Some will acknowledge the evil of sinful indulgences, yet will excuse themselves by saying that they cannot overcome their passions. Why is this weakness? Why is this weakness? You want to hear the answer to that? It is because the animal propensities, those are those bodily passions, the animal propensities have been strengthened by exercise until they have gained the ascendancy over the higher powers. They've been strengthened. You say all day long, I know I shouldn't do that, but as long as you do it, you're just you're working it out. You're working out that sin muscle. That's what you're doing. And you strengthen the propensity. And so when you know in your mind, I don't want to do that, you're not choosing by the mind of Christ to overcome. And it strengthens that propensity. And the Bible says that Ellen White said that Jesus didn't have like passions. He didn't have the propensities. You know why? Because he never yielded to temptation. He never yielded to temptation. When he was faced with a temptation, I mean, we can't understand that. What would happen if you think about the things you struggle with now, and I will guarantee the things you struggle with now are things you have strengthened all through your life. Jesus never strengthened anything. He never yielded to temptation. And so he didn't have a corrupted nature like we do. And you might ask, well, then if he didn't have a corrupted nature like me, then how is it fair? How can he really say he was tempted on all points like as we are? Well, we're going to come to that in just a moment. Why the weakness? Because the animal propensities have been strengthened by exercise until they have gained the ascendancy over the higher powers. Listen to this next part. Men and women lack principle. They are dying spiritually because they have so long pampered their natural appetites that their power of self-government seems gone. Man, I praise the Lord. The prophet talks to us like this. No, nobody else wants to do that these days. Oh, man, that sounds so legalistic. No, it sounds like God wants us saved is what it sounds like. And he knows the process. He knows that you've got to make choices. I've got to make choices. He's not going to force us to be saved. He said they've so long pampered their natural appetites that their power of self-government seems gone. The lower passions of their nature have taken the reins, and that which should be the governing power has become the servant of corrupt passions. A.T. Jones in 1895, I have a little quote here. I was debating on reading it, but I'm just going to read it because in the scriptures, all the way through, speaking of Christ, he is like us and with us according to the flesh. He is the seed of David according to the flesh. He was made in the likeness of sinful flesh. Don't go too far. He was made in the likeness of sinful flesh, not in the likeness of sinful mind. Do not drag his mind into it. His flesh was our flesh, but the mind was the mind of Christ Jesus. Jesus Christ came in just such flesh as ours, but with a mind that held its integrity against every temptation, against every inducement to sin, a mind that never consented to sin, no, never in the least conceivable shadow of a thought. And by that means, he has brought that divine man to every man on the earth and woman. Therefore, every man and woman, for the choosing and by choosing, can have that divine mind that conquers sin in the flesh. Look, that's why he took humanity, friends. That's why the humanity, that's why Ellen White says the humanity of Christ is everything to us, because it's a pledge to you and me that no matter how bleak it looks, by the grace of Christ, I don't have to live as a slave to sin. Now, these next couple statements are hard for people, because we say, I don't understand how it can be. But exercise a little faith here. Desire of Ages 664 says this: Jesus came into the world, bottom of page 7, to display the glory of God, that man might be uplifted by its restoring power. Jesus revealed no qualities and exercised no powers that men may not have through faith in him. Now, I'm standing up here in front of you preaching, and I'm saying that is hard to believe. And the only way I can believe it is by faith. I believe what God says here. I believe in the power of Christ. His perfect humanity is that which all his followers may possess if they will be in subjection to God as he was. Again, the top of the next page, similar statement, says, if we had to bear anything which Jesus did not endure, then upon this point, Satan would represent the power of God as insufficient for us. Got to understand that in everything we're talking about here is in the context of something that is far bigger, called the Great Controversy. That way back in the beginning, the devil said, look, God, you've required too much of your creatures. Nobody can ever do it. You need to admit it and give it up. I'm right and you're wrong. If we had to bear anything which Jesus did not endure, then upon this point, Satan would represent the power of God as insufficient for us. Therefore, Jesus was in all points tempted like as we are. He endured every trial to which we are subject. He exercised in his own behalf no power that is not freely offered to us. His life testifies that it is possible for us also to obey the law of God. Now again, you're just like, you may be thinking, well, I don't know, man, I mean, to obey the law of God, and we think of it in the ultimate scale, but let me simply ask this question. How many of you, by the grace of Jesus, have overcome something in your life? Okay, maybe you smoked, maybe you drank, maybe you caroused, maybe you did a number, and when you came to Christ, you stopped doing those things. Because of your strength, because of your power? Is that how it happened? What happened? Jesus gave you the victory over that sin. So why can't he give you victory over other sins? In other words, we have the testimony, even in our own experience, that Jesus is faithful. And the challenge with us sometimes is this: we want everything sooner than maybe it's going to happen. There are, when you have years and years of building those pathways in sin, then it takes some time of cooperating with God to pull us out of that. But that doesn't mean he's not going to do it. That doesn't mean he can't do it. We see in Jesus the promise and the pledge that we can live above the weaknesses of the flesh. Now, the Bible says that Jesus was tempted in all points like as we are. Question can be asked. If he didn't have the passions that we have, how can we say he was tempted like we were tempted? Let me explain this even a little bit further. Some people have asked me this. You know, Jesus never took drugs, obviously never became a drug addict. So how in the world is a drug addict supposed to find hope in overcoming his addiction when Jesus never dealt with addiction? Okay, people have asked that. Now, the question reveals very faulty thinking. And I'll tell you what that means. Who do you think it's harder to tempt with drugs? The person who's strung out on them or the person who's never used them? To get a person who's never used drugs to be tempted by it, does the temptation have to be stronger or weaker? I'm going to tell you, it doesn't take much of a temptation at all to get a drug addict to say, okay, I'll take it. You hear what I'm saying? Or a food addict or anything else. We seem to think that because Jesus wasn't some strung-out drug addict, he doesn't understand my temptation. The fact of the matter is, because he never gave in to sin, when he faced those temptations in the wilderness, for example, he had to go 40 days without eating to experience what you and I do between breakfast and lunch. Oh man, I'm dying. Is this sermon over yet? I can't even. Oh, my daughter, my 12-year-old daughter. I mean, she's like, she eats an hour later. She's like, I'm going to die. What are we going to eat? Right? She's going to eat all the time. Jesus had to go 40 days just to get to equal the temptation he experienced in his flesh, stronger levels of temptation. Now, let me back up a little bit. Tempted at all points as we are. The Bible teaches three areas of temptation, three points of temptation. 1 John chapter 2, and I'm not going to have you go there. All that is in the world, the lust of the flesh, the lust of the eyes, and the pride of life. In fact, I heard it in one of the Sabbath schools this morning. Those three areas, every temptation a person faces fall into those areas. There's a little overlap as well. Lust of the flesh, those are the desires of the body. It's not just sexual desire, it's desires for hunger. Desires for, and those are perverted desires, so desire for hunger, drugs, and alcohol, and all that, are lust of the flesh. Lust of the eyes, and lust of the flesh can have to do with sexual sin, but so can lust of the eyes fall into that. And the pride of life. Now, these are the three areas, and if I had time, we'd go through Adam and Eve's fall and Jesus' temptation in the wilderness, and you would see even in his temptation in the wilderness, he hit all three. Why were there three temptations of Jesus in the wilderness? Why not four? Why not two? Why not six? He was tempted on those three points. And he experienced in those three points the depth of temptation, the greatest depth that anybody will ever experience. And so you can say, well, you know, I've got this drug addiction. Jesus doesn't know. Oh, yes, he does know. For two reasons he knows. Number one, he came in our humanity. And because he never yielded to sin, the temptation was put on him that much stronger. And he still resisted, and he gives that strength to you and me when we receive the mind of Christ. Amen. That's reason number one. Reason number two, when Jesus was on Calvary's cross, everything that you feel when you sin was placed on him. Jesus knows what it's like to commit sin when he never committed sin. The shame and the despair you feel when you fall into that sin for the 100th time and you knew you weren't going to, you promised God you wouldn't, he felt that on Calvary's cross. For you and me and everybody, there's nothing that has not touched Jesus that touches us. This is what Paul meant when he said, in order to be a merciful and faithful high priest, tempted in all points as we are, he was touched with our infirmities. He knows, like nobody knows, what you experience. But he also knows victory right where you struggle. And the importance of being clear on the nature of Christ. And I'm not talking about every nuance. But the truth that Jesus met you where you are and overcame where you fall so you could overcome. That's key for us to know. Because otherwise what we'll do is we'll be making excuses for ourselves. And that's, we do that all the time. Well, we got this flesh. I hear people say, I got this flesh. I got this nature. Well, lose the nature. Die to self, accept the mind of Christ, and be an overcomer. Amen, Pastor Howard. Amen. I know it's getting late. One other thing I want to share in relation to the temptation of Christ is that, you know, because we get it, this is where people will ask, and maybe somebody had this question. Well, okay, talk about Jesus taking our nature and he meeting our temptations and what have you, but let's be real. The wilderness temptation, number one, turn these stones into bread. Sorry, that's never a temptation that I've ever faced, and I don't think I ever will face that temptation. It's not a temptation for me to turn stones into bread. How's that anything where I am? Understand that our greatest temptation across the board, greatest temptation that underlies all other. In fact, Ellen White says she saw the ledgers of heaven and she saw all the sins recorded there, and above all the sins there was one master heading. Anybody remember what it was? Self. The root of every temptation is self, relying on yourself instead of relying in God. That's why we sin. We give into the sin. Why? Because we don't trust that what God says. God says this is the best way to eat, for example, but I'm not going to eat that way. I'm going to eat this way. Why? Because I don't trust that God ultimately is a trust issue. You may not see it that way. When Jesus was in the wilderness, I won't go into the wilderness. Jesus' faith, but the temptation of turning, I will go into the wilderness, the temptation of turning the stones to bread. Did I say stones to bread before? Something just told me I said water to bread or something like that. I've done things like that before. Anyway, no, I haven't turned water to bread. I've thought things like that. Anyway, the temptation to turn stones to bread was a temptation of Jesus to rely on himself instead of relying on his Father. Now, his self could turn stones to bread, but he laid his divinity aside. Something that's hard for us to understand. Well, let me read a statement. This is where some people are like, whoa, you read this statement and it's like, how does that even fit? In the book Confrontation, page 85, which is a fascinating book. If you've never read Confrontation, it's a compilation of Review and Herald articles Ellen White wrote about Christ's temptation in the wilderness. Phenomenal. Page 85, it was a difficult task for the Prince of Life to carry out the plan which he had undertaken for the salvation of man in clothing his divinity with humanity. He had received honor in the heavenly courts and was familiar with absolute power. It was as difficult for him to keep the level of humanity as for men to rise above the low level of their depraved natures and be partakers of the divine nature. Now, I actually had a guy in my church just asked me this. He's like, well, Pastor, what about this? What does it mean keep the level of humanity? What? I mean, it was hard for him to keep the level of humanity. It's not hard for me to keep the level of humanity. And she even says that. It's as hard for him to keep the level of humanity as it is for us to become partakers of the divine nature. Why? What was Jesus' self? Myself is human and myself is carnal. What was Jesus' self? Divine. So for Jesus to rely upon self was to rely on divinity. So for him to keep the level of humanity was to deny self. For me to deny self, I've got to deny humanity and seek to be a partaker of the divine nature. And so sometimes you read these temptations and say, well, it doesn't sound the same. He was tempted this. He was only tempted from a perspective of he was the Son of God. Now, you can chew on that for a while. There are aspects of the life of Christ and the temptations of Christ that we will be studying throughout eternal ages. But what is most essential is to understand this. We have a complete Savior who was tempted at all points that we are tempted in, yet without sin. And if you want guidance, there's no better place to go than somebody who has faced anything you can ever face and has overcome at every point. And that somebody is Jesus Christ. And that somebody, Jesus Christ, promises you that you can be an overcomer by his grace. And you will one day soon stand faultless before the throne of God because of what Jesus did in taking humanity and overcoming humanity on your behalf. Ellen White says, the last statement on page 9, Satan declared that it was impossible for the sons and daughters of Adam to keep the law of God. That's where the controversy started. And thus charged upon God a lack of wisdom and love. If they could not keep the law, then there was fault with the lawgiver. Don't forget that. This is not just Adventism. This is Scripture. And too many people view salvation as just this personal, am I going to make it? And they forget that if I don't allow God to perfect his character in me, then the questions and the controversy that the devil leveled at God are never answered. That's what we talked about the other night. Here they are, right? Jesus humbled himself, clothing his divinity with humanity in order that he may stand as the head and representative of the human family and by both precept and example condemn sin in the flesh. That's the language of Romans chapter 8, verses 3 and 4. And give the lie to Satan's charges. He was subjected to the fiercest temptations that human nature can know, yet he sinned not, for sin is transgression of the law. By faith, he laid hold upon divinity, even as humanity may lay hold upon infinite power through him. What Jesus did, humanity may do. Although tempted upon all points, even as men are tempted, he sinned not. He did not surrender his allegiance to God, as did Adam. And so, by the grace of Jesus, you and I may do. And I praise God for that. And I would say this, don't sell yourself short in your Christian experience. We don't be talking about your flesh all the time. I mean, I get so tired. Oh, you know, I'm just so weak. And I mean, quit talking about yourself. Right? Yeah, it's weak. We're weak. Let's talk about his strength. Okay? We can talk. Let me pull up a chair. Let's talk about weaknesses, human weaknesses. We'll go on and on and on and on and on. Let's look to the strength of Christ. Get our focus on what he's promised for us. Live up to what he has paved the way for us. And in our Christian experience, let others see in us the character of Jesus. Amen? Because that's what he has prepared you and me for. And let's take some questions. There were some questions earlier. I'm sure there might be some questions now on the nature thing. And we'll just take a few, like 10 minutes or something. Are there any? You know, they say when a teacher teaches, if there's no questions, either it was crystal clear, it was so confusing, nobody even knows what to ask. So, I'm going to just pretend it was the first. Questions. Anybody have questions on what we've discussed? Any question? I can't tell you I have an answer to it, but there's one right up here. Oh, do we have a, we don't, go ahead and just ask it and I'll repeat it.
3: So how is the difference?
1: Okay. 144,000.

0: You do a little reading. Do some research. It's interesting to do some research in Ellen White's writings. I believe there's about 26 original statements, 26 or 27 on the 144,000. I've compiled them up at one point and I've gone through them. And of course, there are duplicates in other places. But Ellen White speaks of the 144,000 as the ones who overcome the beast in his image. She speaks of the 144,000 in the terms of the living saints, those who are alive when Jesus comes, and they're translated without seeing death. Okay? The scripture tells us about the 144,000. They don't have any guile in their mouth. They follow the Lamb wherever he goes. They're not defiled with women. All of this language to me tells me that this 144,000 are those who are going to be translated. They're going to see Jesus when he comes in his glory. In order to do that, they will have had to be purified from sin, or they would be slain by the brightness of his coming. Okay? The apostle says that without holiness, no man will see the Lord, right? They have got, so, my understanding from scripture and spirit of prophecy is 144,000. Those are what I would call a part of the last generation that will not die, but they'll be translated to heaven. And in order for that to happen, Jesus will have to finish the work that he's doing in the cleansing of sin in those individuals. Now, the distinction is this. Not everybody is going to be among the 144,000 who are saved. Not even everybody at the end of time. There are going to be people who are laid to rest at the end of time who won't live through and become one of the 144,000. Now, the only point that I would make there is, people have asked before, well, if God's going to purify the sin, so how come grandma and grandpa were able to go and they didn't? Because the demonstration of cleansing of sin in the last generation is not man's demonstration, it's God's demonstration. In other words, the fact that God didn't do it for grandma and grandpa because of whatever elements in the time in history and what was able to be revealed to them and everything else, that's God's business. He knew where they would be. But in the very last generation, you're going to have people who are going to have to be ready to see Jesus come in the clouds of glory. So to me, my understanding is those are the 144,000. I think if you do a little study on this, you'll see probably similarly. Yes, Doug? That's right. The righteous the special resurrection. Let me just not go into the special resurrection right now, because, you're talking about the what?
1: The righteous will be resurrected, not special
0: resurrection. That's right. But they will be, according to scripture, they're going to be, you're going to have two groups of people. One who sees Jesus coming. The other who, when they're raised from the grave, it says, this mortal shall put on immortality. And so there's going to be a transformation that takes place for those coming up out of the grave. Those who are living at the time of Christ will have had that transformation while they're living, which is just phenomenal thought. But you can, study that out a little bit. Any other questions? Yeah, that's fair, and I'm glad you asked that, and there's a reason. I used to use the terminology, and somebody called me on it. I'm not, opposed to it, but the idea of Jesus being born again, well, he really didn't ever need to be born again, but that's the term we would use to make, but when we're born again, what happens is, when we're born again, it doesn't change, it doesn't take away our sinful nature. It changes our mind. It gives us power of will to choose, right? We receive the mind of Christ, and that's an important distinction to understand. Some people think, well, I'm going to give my heart to Christ, and then everything, I'm going to automatically, no, you're not going to automatically anything. You've got to now fight the fight of faith. And so for Jesus, he didn't have to go through that process. Like you said, we could say he was born again, or he was born with the divine mind. In other words, when we are born, the ground Jesus came on is the ground we're placed on through the new birth. Prior to the new birth, we're not like Jesus in his nature. Jesus was divine and human. But the Bible says we can become partakers of the divine nature. That's what conversion is about. So when we're converted, what it does is it gives us the divine mind and now puts us on the place where Jesus lived out in his humanity. And by his power, now divine power work in our lives, we can live as Jesus lived. And I know you get people take pot shots. They're like, well, we can. Well, yeah, we can, but it's not us. It's Christ who lives in me, as the apostle says in Galatians chapter 2. Question back here. Yes, and I'm really glad you asked that too. You know, one of the, how many?
2: The question, please.
0: The question? You know, do you have a mic? You can. No, don't worry about it. Don't worry about it, because I'll do one more after this one, and I think we'll wrap up. The question was, A.T. Jones talked about sinless perfection, and ask me again now, Arden threw my thought here.
2: How does that relate
0: to what Ellen White says about perfection? When we talk about perfection,

0: Action. There's a book I'll recommend to you. It's a book called The Crisis Ahead by Robert Olson, the late Robert Olson. He used to work for the Ellen White Estate. It was a syllabus that he used for his class on last day events when he taught at Pacific Union College. And it's phenomenal. It's question and answer format. And it's been republished. You can probably find an older version of it for... Anyway, there's a chapter in there on perfection, and I think he does a great job of going through her statements, etc. But when we talk about perfection, there's two things I'd bring up. Sinless perfection, well, what other kind of perfection is there? You know, now we can talk about, you know, people, and Jones did this. Well, you know, a child, a baby can be perfect at a stage of growth, where he's not full grown, but or a plant. If a plant grows and it's just where that plant should be at that stage of 3 weeks or 4 weeks of whatever growth, then you could say it's perfect at that stage, even though it's not completely mature yet. In the same way, we mature as Christians. But in an ultimate sense, when we're talking Christian, this is a bad word today. And so we have all these ways of saying, oh no, I don't use the word perfection. Let's talk about maturity and all this. But the bottom line is this. There finally is going to come a time when there will be people who will be sinlessly perfect, just as God is sinlessly perfect. It's not because of their own strength or ability or anything else, but it's the work and workmanship of God. But make no mistake, God doesn't leave jobs half done. Amen. And this is what it means in Philippians 1:6, where it says, he who begun a good work in you will complete it unto the day of Jesus Christ. Okay? Now here's where some people, this is the other thing, this is where people, we talk about perfection, some people say, because of our fallen natures, we can never be perfect before Jesus comes. Well, in an absolute sense, that's true, because our natures won't be changed until that moment, that twinkling of an eye. Because our natures won't be changed until that time, then bodily we won't be perfect. But characters can be perfect. And when Adventists historically have talked about perfection, what we're talking about is character perfection. Akin to the statement where Ellen White says, when the character of Christ is perfectly reproduced in his people, then he will come to claim them as his own. That's character perfection. That's what Jones, and I don't know, I'd have to look at the specific statement, because Jones, sometimes he would talk about perfection in the stages of growth, which is accurate, and sometimes he would talk about it in that stage of the final workmanship of God. And that, I'm going to tell you something, brothers and sisters, that's my hope, that Jesus is going to perfect his character in me so I don't sin anymore. I mean, think about it for a minute. Okay, so now Jesus is done with his work in you. Yeah, but I still have some sin in me. Oh, that's okay. He can't get rid of all of it. I mean, think about that for a minute. Is that really what you expect? No, every one of us expects at some point. Nobody thinks they're going to be sinning in heaven, right? Yes or no? Are we going to be sinning in heaven? So if God can stop us from sinning in heaven, why can't he stop us now? Find a good reason for that. Okay, I'll take one more if there is one more. Otherwise, we are going to conclude with prayer. Okay, I see one right here. Yes. Amen. And he will do what he promised. And that's ultimately where God's people are at the end of time. We've got to believe in the promises of God. So much so that we believe in his promises above everything that we see, think, and feel. We believe what he says. Do you believe what he says tonight? Amen. Amen. Well, let's pray together. Father in heaven, Father, we do thank you for the Sabbath day. We thank you for the opportunity we've had to come together and study. Father, there are a number of things we've looked at today that we will be studying throughout the eternal ages. But Father, let us leave here knowing of a certainty that Jesus, our high priest, can save us to the uttermost. Lord, help us to believe that to the uttermost. Help us to cast our trust in him, to put our trust in him and cast our cares upon him. Father, help us to act out our belief in him and exercise faith in the promises of Jesus by putting away sin, by purifying ourselves even as he is pure, by sharing the three angels' messages with the world around us and looking forward eagerly to the coming of Jesus. Father, I pray that you will bless us as we leave here tonight. Go with us, Father. We pray that the time that we spent today would help others to see that we have been with Jesus. And we ask and pray this all in his name and for his sake. Amen.
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0: Hear my prayer, O Lord. Give ear to my supplications. In thy faithfulness answer me, and in thy righteousness. I have chosen the way of truth. Thy judgments have I laid before me.
1: Experience this day with

Words are important. August 4th. Let the words of my mouth and the meditation of my heart be acceptable in thy sight, O Lord, my strength and my redeemer. Psalm 19:14. We all need to study the life of Christ and the lessons he gave, that we may know how to conduct ourselves in our relation with one another. Cherish the soothing influence of the Spirit of God. Remember that speech is a talent of great value if used aright, and that out of the abundance of the heart the mouth speaketh. Remember also that by thy words thou shalt be justified, and by thy words thou shalt be condemned. Unadvised words often create difficulties which otherwise would not exist. We are placed in this world to be children of God and to prepare for the future immortal life. Speak no unkind, thoughtless words. As you associate in family relationship, be careful to speak kind, tender words, which will comfort and encourage. Do not forget the little acts of kindness, which do so much to help the member of the family who is struggling with infirmities, which no one but himself can understand. It does not pay to persist in having one's own way, to be unwilling to yield in the little things which are of small consequence, thus bringing bitterness and wrath into the home. Life is too short, too full of sorrow. We have no time to spare for the bruising of any sore, tempted heart. Let each one be kind and considerate of the other. Never let the sun go down upon your wrath. Never close your eyes in sleep without making right the little, pettish difficulties which hurt and bruise the soul. When you are tempted to think or speak unwisely, kneel wherever you are and pray till you find rest in Jesus. I am sure that he will not leave you or forsake you. You may scorn yourself because of your passionate utterances, but remember that Jesus pities you and that he will heal you, body and soul, if you will do his bidding. Here is his word to you. Let him take hold of my strength that he may make peace with me, and he shall make peace with me. Jesus desires to make celestial harmony in your soul. Read his words, not with discouragement, but with confidence and hope. Listen to the blessed words which God speaks to you. Walking with Christ means to believe that, though unseen, Christ is walking with you.

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1: Tonight we're talking about a topic I admit I have little practical knowledge about, parenting. The closest I've ever gotten is when I babysat someone else's one-year-old child. I can't disclose how I know this baby, or else her mother might kill me. But when it came to changing the diaper, I remember it was worth it to sacrifice a wooden pair of tongs to remove the diaper. And when it came to the wiping, I just closed my eyes and hoped for the best. My relatives and friends who are parents tell me, if you think parenting a newborn is tough, just wait till you're parenting a teenager. Thankfully, and you guys should be too, that I have two guests who know much more than me about what it means to be a parent. We met them previously in our marriage episode, and so we're now following up in this next phase of life. Please welcome back to Hope at Night, Dr. Gary Thomas and Dr. Jennifer Jill Schweizer. I am so glad we have two great people here. Dr. Jen, you are a professional counselor. Gary Thomas, you are a pastor that's written best-selling books on marriage and parenting. Tell me about parenting, about your personal experience with it. Jen, we'll start with you.
2: I have two daughters. They're now adults, young adults, and I raised them. I homeschooled them. I love them dearly. They're
1: now
2: wonderful.
1: You're too young to be a grandma.
2: No, not at all. Too young to be a grandma, but so far, no luck in that department.
1: Gotcha.
2: So, yeah.
1: How about you? What's your experience with parenting?
3: It was the most transformative experience of my life. In fact, in about 2 seconds, I went from theologically being a pacifist to not. I had studied with an Anabaptist professor in college. I'd read so many books and sermons and lectures, and I thought, we've got to always have a nonviolent response. But the day my first daughter was born, all that happened was the nurse took that baby, put it on my wife's chest. I looked down at that little girl that I just met. I said, if anybody tries to hurt her, I'll be doing prison ministry from the inside for the rest of my life. I didn't read another book or sermon. It was just that natural. I just met her. I will do everything in my power to protect her. It's an overwhelming feeling.
1: Gary, take us back. Do you remember that moment when you were parenting and you just thought to yourself, I'm in over my head?
3: Oh, 100%. See, I didn't have educational training. And even taking my daughter home from the hospital for the first time was a harrowing experience. I thought, well, first, I just got to keep her alive, right? That's my first job. So we got the safest car seat you could find. And then I packed it with pillows. I drove about 5 miles an hour. We took her home on a beautiful spring day. It's about 3 miles from the hospital. I think it took me 30 minutes to get home because I just really wanted to protect her. But I knew I don't know what I'm doing. And when they handed her to us and we took her out of the hospital, I was grateful for my wife. I think she's a little more confident than I was, but I knew I was over my head. And I felt that way, frankly, the whole time we were parenting, because once I got it down with being a baby, then it's a toddler, then it's a teenager. And now how do you parent an adult? I've never felt like the expert I wanted to be.
1: How many children do you have?
3: 3 children, 2 grandchildren.
1: Now, did your parenting style change with each successive child?
3: Well, I think it does. I think every child has to be parented differently. I know there's a big nature and nurture debate. I don't know what the science is, but I think anybody who's had kids, no, they come out with a lot of nature. I think nurture influences it, but you could have...
2: There's genetics.
1: Gotcha.
3: Entirely different personalities. And so I think you have to adjust it for each child. I will tell you this. I've had a number of friends who had... let's call them oops babies, you know, where there's like a 6 or 7 year gap. Without fail, they've all said they were much easier and more accepting on the last one than they were the oldest one. And so the older kids are always upset saying, oh, they have it so much easier than I did.
1: The expectations are different. Dr. Jen, what were some of the surprises you encountered when it came to parenting?
2: Well, the first one was becoming a parent, period. Because honestly, I had 2 oops babies.
1: Do they know this?
2: Well,
1: well,
2: yes, they do. I've talked to them about it. No, and I'm very happy for the oops. There's no conflict there. But I was very goal-driven person, very task-driven person. And I reasoned that I would be a really bad mom. And so I didn't want to have kids. But I also wanted to leave the door open in case God wanted to overrule. And so I used forms of birth control that were not foolproof, to be honest with you. And God overruled twice. And I'm very glad he did. I was very thankful. But that was the big surprise, is that I had kids at all. And I learned that actually I was very nurturing. I was really afraid I wouldn't be, because I'm so task oriented, but there are certain biological changes that happen when you have a child and when you're caring for a child, even if they're adopted, that really prime you to be very nurturing. So,
1: Dr. Jen, was there ever a moment, I know you mentioned that you weren't sure about kids, but a lot of people think in this crazy world, do I really want to bring kids into this crazy world? Did you go through that experience?
2: Well, I was trying not to. That was part of the reason that I was thinking it wouldn't be ideal to be a parent, because the world was, even at that point, so much more now. But I mean, the thing is that you can create kind of a little world of your own in your family. And the family is a very powerful unit. And it, if it's, you know, filled with goodness and kind of a change from what's around us, you have the opportunity to impact the world in just profound ways. I mean, just a very well-ordered, loving family can be transformative to the community, even to the, you know, to the world at large.
1: It's a powerful thing,
2: yeah.
1: Right?
2: Yeah.
1: Gary, I remember in our previous episode about marriage, you mentioned when you were in kindergarten, that's when you started thinking about marriage. Now, were you also thinking about being a parent back then, or was that first or second grade?
3: You know, I'm one of those that kind of did. I think I had a good relationship with my dad, and I always wanted to be a good dad.
2: Yeah.
3: It mattered to me that I be a good dad. And I love being a grandparent. And we spend times with them. I describe it to Lisa as these little explosions of happiness. I just love everything about the kids and the process, seeing what they become and the choices they make. It's the most fulfilling and thrilling thing I think I've ever done.
1: You know, when it comes to parenting children, and obviously it's going to be different with every child, but were there common patterns as far as when is the most difficult time to parent?
3: The one you're in?
1: Okay.
3: our first child was very colicky. I mean, extremely, crying 3 or 4 hours. And we had no clue what to deal with it. Somebody had said sleep training where you let them cry. And then the next night, that didn't work at all. With toddlers, it was a whole different thing. Our youngest, we often would check her back for angel wings the first couple of years, because she was unbelievably compliant. We'd had 2 other children. And then it's like at 2 and a half, she stood up at a restaurant and said, "I want my food now." She just screamed. And Lisa and I looked at each other like, who is this child? What happened? And then the teenager years, there's just a lot of fear. They're going their own way. And I'll be honest, there's heartbreaking challenges when they become adults. I think every season of parenting brings joys and fears and heartbreak.
1: You know, I'm not a parent, but I am looking forward. Maybe I'm not looking forward to that moment when my teenager talks back to me for the first time. And I can't wait till I say, "What did you just say to me?" Dr. Jen, has parenting changed you?
2: Oh, yeah.
1: In which ways?
2: Well, I remember thinking I'm just this task-oriented person, and then having a baby, and all this being could do is basically eat, cry, and defecate. That's all they can do when they're first born. And I felt this overwhelming sense of love for them. And it was really, to me, a metaphor of God's love for us, you know. So I think I saw God's love in a way I never would have seen it if I hadn't been a parent. Yeah.
1: Flush that out a little bit more. Yeah. In which way did you see God's love?
2: Well, God's love continues to love even when the relationship causes pain. And I had 2 babies with no anesthesia, because I was granola. You know, and I didn't want any kind of medication in my system. That's just how I was. I don't know if I'd do it again, but I did it then twice. And it is the most physically excruciating experience I've ever had. And I've broken bones. I've had a lot of, you know, physical pain in my life. There's nothing like
1: it. So you did that both times?
2: Both times.
1: The first time wasn't enough?
2: No,
1: you
2: were
1: just like...
2: My sister did it the first, she had 4 kids, and she did it the first time. And the second time, she was like, "I'm not doing that again." But I was just, I don't know. But it was good in a way, because it just really helped me appreciate the the benefit, the fruit of, yeah, of that experience. Yeah.
1: Yeah. That wasn't available in times past. I mean, right, just generations of
2: what most women dealt with. Yeah. Throughout the centuries. But it taught me about God's love. Like that was just a metaphor of the, really the travail of parenting over the long arc of the experience. And it involves a lot of emotional and spiritual turmoil as well. And it's something that you do because you love the person and you really can't help it. Like I have often said to my kids, you know, I wish I could stop loving you, or in so many words, because it's so hard to love you, you know, especially when they make a bad decision or a series of bad decisions, you just want to turn it off like a faucet. But you, at least I haven't figured out a way to do that. And I think that that's kind of how it is for God.
3: Right. You know, my wife is as granola-ish as, as Jennifer. I mean, extreme. I got so angry at the doctors at her second birth because she did the first birth just like that.
2: Really?
3: She'd gone through Lamaze. He says, no drugs, nothing like that. And the second one, the doctor said she had to for some reason. And I saw how much easier it was. I'm like, you got to be kidding me. They made her go through this. So it was,
2: she took the medication the second time.
3: There's a situation came up where they said you have to. And it was just, it's just so dramatically different.
2: Oh, yeah. It's painful. I'm telling you, it's painful. But I'll tell you something. Something that helped was I would have to look at my husband right in the eyes. And I've since learned that what happens when we look in someone's eyes is you get a dopamine burst in your brain. It's literally like a little bit of anesthesia in your brain. It's a pleasure response. Like when people are these optimizers that are into physical discipline will do dopamine fasts to reset their dopaminergic system so they can experience pleasure more. And so they'll stop eating, no sex during that period, and they'll stop looking at people's eyes for that period of time. So there's some kind of brain chemistry there that helped me, literally helped me get through the pain. The whole system, the childbearing system, your reproductive system entails a lot of pain for women. And yet you feel this overwhelming, powerful. Now, since then, I have learned that there are certain chemicals that flood your system. You know, this is why Isaiah, the prophet, said, can a woman forget her sucking child, that she should have no compassion on the son of her womb? Yes, she can forget. There was actually a woman who brought a baby to full term, a young woman, a teenager, and gave birth in a bathroom stall at her high school prom and threw the baby in a wastebasket. She was called the prom mom. This is years ago. Yes, the woman can forget, but God says, I will not forget you. So even the best of mother's love comes short of God's love. But it is, I think of all the human kinds of love, the maternal drive to nurture and care and continue to love that being is the most powerful of all the human loves, including, you know, erotic love and including friendship love.
1: That's beautiful.
2: Yeah.
1: Gary, how about you? What did having children teach you about the love of God?
3: It was overwhelming because there's nothing that my kids could do to make me think you're not my child. And that I would give my life for them, that everything I have is theirs. I just had never experienced that kind of unselfish, unyielding, fully committed love before. It was overwhelming.
1: You know, I have a follow-up question, but I'm sure I'm not going to ask it. What has having children teaching you about Satan? But I'm not going to ask that question. But parenting can be tough.
3: Yes.
1: Parenting can be tough. Was there ever a moment when you were parenting your children that you thought to yourself, and I'm just not cut out for this? Dr. Jen?
2: Yeah, I had, everything went pretty well until my oldest was like 15 and my youngest was like 13 and we moved. And the move was so traumatic for the younger, because her whole life was built around the friendship circle she had with her sister. She was really, really close to her sister and her home. And we just had a very happy childhood. Then we moved and it was super traumatic for her in ways that I didn't calculate. Even though I had gone through a move when I was roughly that age that also had a devastating influence on me, but I just had forgotten, you know, and I thought we have so much love in our family. Everything will be okay. It wasn't. And my daughter went through a period of really depression, and then out of that depression, wanting to push back against everything that she'd been raised with, the values she'd been raised with, the love in her family itself just kind of went south. And there was a period there where she was very self-destructive. And during that period, I didn't think I could. And I had to reach out for help. I'd been very self-sufficient before, you know, granola homeschooling mom. I had it all together. But I realized at that point that I needed help from other people. And we shouldn't be afraid of that. Because parenting is tough.
4: Right.
2: And the thing is, like, there's a lot of shame when you start having problems with your kids, because parents do have such a powerful impact on their kids, and they have so much determining power on how their kids turn out, but they don't have all power on how their kids turn out. And kids can, especially as they get into their teens, start to make their own choices. So there's a lot of shame on parents because people assume, well, what happened at home, that you don't have control of your child and you don't want to admit you need help. And so a lot of times people will suffer with these very dire circumstances and not reach out for help.
4: You know, it's so interesting. The world thinks, and sometimes obviously we think the same way, which is, oh, parenting should be natural, but parenting is tough and it teaches us a lot about ourselves. Where did you go to? What did you read? Like, where were your sources of information to try to not just survive in parenting, but thrive in this?
2: I reached out to a professional that I knew about that was within my faith community. And a lot of times when you reach out for help, you want the person to share your worldview, which is why I started Abide Network, which is a mental health coaching and education network that comes from a biblical faith-based perspective. Because I know a lot of people in the faith community are afraid to seek help because they have to open up the private and personal part of their life, and they want that to be supported by the person that's helping them. So I reached out to someone within my faith community, and they were very helpful, and they were able to work with us as a family in such a way that we were able to take the most positive steps

0: their card. And I think in parenting, we should look at it the same way. That doesn't mean we're bad parents, but if we want to be the very best parents, well, Lisa and I would talk to parents who we just love their kids. And we said, what did you do? But for me, I think the two things that I had to confront most that surprised me were anger and fear. I think parenting made me angrier than I'd never thought of myself as an angry person. But the reason anger and fear take over is because I care so much. I'm like, I want you to be safe. I want the best for you. How could you do this? How could you put this in jeopardy? And fear, it's easy not to fear when you don't really care. But when you care about your kids so much, you're more fearful because the stakes are so great. And I think that is one of the consequences of parenting. A friend of mine has a church where he has people come forward for prayer after they're done. He preached a sermon on anger. 13 people came forward, and he knows everybody in his church, and he laughed. All 13 were mothers of toddlers. So I think there are occupational hazards of parenting, and I think learning to deal with your fear and anger are two of them that are natural. And I think just going to other parents or professional counselors that help you process it in a healthy way. Being overly fearful can really damage your children. Not processing anger in a healthy way can seriously damage your children. So those things are going to be pulled out of you, but as a parent, we need to learn how to deal with them in an appropriately healthy way.
1: Fascinating. Dr. Jen and Gary, I know we have much more to discuss, especially with the struggles of parenting. Many people need tips, tools, directions, suggestions, you name it. We're going to talk about this when we come back. We've discovered that parenting is a journey that shapes us just as much as it shapes our children. Parenting isn't just about raising children. It's about God raising us as parents. And sometimes God's most powerful lessons for us don't come from a sermon or a book. They come from a three-year-old with a meltdown in aisle five. When we come back, we'll talk about the real challenges parents face in today's world, from discipline to distance to the deepest heartaches. Stay with us.

0: Welcome back to Hope at Night. We've been talking with counselor author Dr. Jennifer Jill Schwerzer and pastor author Dr. Gary Thomas about parenting, the job everyone thinks they're an expert in until they actually have kids. They are humbly not claiming to be experts, but they're definitely doing a great job in sharing their experience and wisdom with us. Could you tell us about the difficulties that parents are having in today's world specifically? We'll start
1: one
0: with you,
1: word,
0: Dr. Jen.
1: One word. Screens.
2: Yeah.
1: There's a massive movement going on under the leadership of a man named Jonathan Haidt. I'm not sure how you say his name. H-A-I-H-T. I don't know. But anyway, he's leading out in the charge to give kids back their childhood. Because a screen-based childhood, giving kids phones, pads, and all this stuff at a young age, is destroying their attention span. It's opening up a world of evil to a child that can't possibly process. I mean, just all kinds of bad things are happening, as you can imagine. And the main outcome, he's saying, is that these kids aren't playing. They're not developing their physical coordination and skills, unless they're in formal sports, but they're not riding their bikes around the neighborhood. And there's so much emphasis on protecting kids physically, but there's not as much corresponding into protecting them psychologically from the harms of screens. So what he's trying to do is get phones out of the schools, phones out of the kids' hands, encouraging parents not to give their kids phones until they're, you know, teenagers or later.
0: Wow. Gary, would you agree with her?
3: Oh, 100%. Now, I had it a little bit easier as a parent in that cell phones were more modern thing. Our kids didn't have cell phones until they started driving. Although I will say my youngest daughter insisted she was the last girl her age in the world who got a cell phone. But I'm glad, frankly, when they were growing up, I didn't have a cell phone. I could imagine those soccer games or whatnot where it'd be easy for me. But studies have shown about the best thing you can do as a parent is insist on dinner at home without phones. Put the phones away, have a family dinner, get people together. It's one of the healthiest things to give your kids a sense of belonging, to know what's going on with your kids' lives, for them to learn to like each other. And I'll say this, when you're my age,

0: What you want more than anything is for your kids to enjoy all being together again. But if they grow up separately on their own phones with their own kids and they don't learn to get together as a family around dinner, why are they going to want to get together when they're adults and they're even busier and further away?
1: I was actually reading an article where they were talking about, the researchers had talked about how they were able to change the political opinions of children growing into teenagers within a few months. They could literally reshape it by particular, you know, algorithms and just videos that were designed to readjust how children think. I think as adults, we all recognize there's these influences constantly that are part of social media. But you can imagine a child that hasn't developed that discernment or awareness or ability to filter out that. In regards to discipline, what was discipline like with your parenting style? We'll start with you, Gary.
0: Well, I admitted I didn't really know what I was doing. And so my wife and I, we read a lot of books and we tried. I think we all have to recognize by nature what our natural bent is. I think mine probably lent itself more toward gentleness. The thing that helps with that, though, is then when you do raise your voice or when you change, then suddenly the kid is like, oh, this is serious. If you're always raising your voice, if you're always yelling, I think they're just going to tune you out and say, well, this is just dad being dad. So I tried to modulate my tone. I tried to let him know I'm for you. I enjoy you. I like to be with you. I encourage you. But I also knew there were times when I had to go against my natural bent to be liked, to say, this matters. This isn't acceptable. This isn't okay. And these are the consequences.
1: How about you, Dr. Jen?
2: Most of the research says that there's a blend of what they call authority or discipline and affection in the parenting style. And when those two things are together in kind of holding a tension with each other, it's going to increase the likelihood of positive outcomes of parenting. It's not going to guarantee it because people have a free will. But it's going to increase the likelihood that the kid is going to turn out healthy and well-adjusted. So you have kind of those two traits, discipline and affection, you have various combinations. So high levels of discipline without affection is authoritarian parenting. And it has the outcomes it tends to produce are individuals that have trouble with authority. No surprise there. Very often they're so used to a regimented environment that they try to find the same kind of environment as, you know, teens or young adults. So gangs, the military, you know, they'll put themselves in the same kind of situation where their personality was built. And then the affection without the discipline is permissive parenting. And that tends to produce, interestingly enough, low self-esteem in children. And I think it's because self-esteem is kind of grounded in self-control. And if you don't have parental management of the child, I don't want to say control, but if the parent isn't disciplining the child doesn't learn self-control. That's how you learn how to control yourself, is the sort of neural pathways that your mother builds as she disciplines you. And if they don't have self-discipline, then they're not going to have good self-esteem. And then there's low authority and low affection. And that's like just negligent.
1: You know, growing up, I don't want to call myself a master negotiator, but when I was young, I knew that if I wanted something, I would go to one of the parents. And I also knew that I had to be careful if, I did something wrong, I would try to run to one of the other parents, right? You know, we all marry people who have different temperaments. There's no one like us,
2: yeah,
1: right?
2: Yeah.
1: Did you have to have a discussion with your spouse?
2: Yes.
1: Throughout the time of parenting?
2: Yes.
1: About how we're on the same page with discipline?
2: Discussion? No, what I tell parents is lean toward the parenting style of your spouse. Because if you lean away and you say, oh, they're such a disciplinary, they're so authoritarian, I need to be nice to the kids and I'll be the good cop to their bad cop. You know, you do that, you've separated the dyad and the kid will find a way in between. And you've really lost authority in your parenting dyad. So if you got one person leaning one way, so I tell people, if she's a little too authoritarian, you become a little more authority-based so that she doesn't have to. And you lift the burden off of her, and then you can work together as a team. So
1: more
2: that's,
1: of a balancing,
2: yeah,
1: starts
2: exactly,
1: happening there.
2: Exactly.
1: How about you, Gary? You said that you're a very gentle father. Was your wife different? Was she like you?
0: She was stronger. What I loved about it,